0: 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Robert is in Philadelphia. Hey, Robert, how are you?
1: Hey, good morning, Dave.
0: What's up?
1: So, I'm calling to get a little advice and your opinion on a financial, I would categorize as a disaster that I'm going through currently.
0: Okay.
1: So, I am 34 years old, and I am married to my wife. We got married back in 2018, and it kind of goes back to the relationship with her family. So, I met my in-laws, her parents, back in 2010. They lived a very lavish lifestyle. And again, I never passed judgment, but, you know, I was like, wow, you know, my father-in-law does very well for himself. He was in the real estate business and had a large portfolio of commercial real estate. Fast forward to 2 years ago, I discovered that my father-in-law back in 2015 or 2016, basically got himself in a giant mess with the IRS. He owes currently several hundred thousand dollars in taxes. And what he did was he put my wife, his daughter, and her two sisters, basically transferred all of the assets into their name. And my wife, you know, she did sign documents. It wasn't that her signature was forged or anything, but she kind of preemptively just, you know, said, hey, you know, it's my father, you know, and he asked me to sign some documents.
0: So he was offloading assets into his kid's name to keep the IRS from taking the assets fraudulently.
1: Yeah.
0: Okay.
1: Correct.
0: This is fraud. Okay.
1: Basically,
0: how old was your wife at the time?
1: She was, so this was 2021, so she was probably...
0: No, you said 16 and 15 is when it happened.
1: So that's when she...
0: She signed the documents after you were married?
1: Yeah.
0: Oh.
1: So, and I'll get to what I've discussed with attorneys, but fast forward, he had taken out a $10 million loan out under these girls' names, which they personally guaranteed. And the buildings that were in the LLC that he started, they have been taken. They are up for sheriff sale. Now, I have talked to multiple attorneys. We filed tax to separate. Our house is in my name. I am financially, and I know we're married, but I am financially fine. I have a lot of investments. I have a lot of retirement savings. I do have another piece of real estate that is all in my name only, no mortgage. And multiple attorneys have told me, you have nothing to be worried about.
0: I agree.
1: We feel that your wife should just file Chapter 7.
0: Mm-hmm.
1: And I guess this isn't more so a financial question, even though it is, but I kind of just wanted your input. How do I navigate this? Me and my wife are, we're okay.
0: So here's the thing.
2: Because she felt deceived by her father, basically.
1: Yeah, absolutely.
2: Yeah. Well, she went in naively. And
0: to sign whatever he just said
2: to
0: sign.
2: Right.
0: He is arrogant enough. He thought this was all going to work out. He probably did not set out to harm his children, but he's just an idiot. Yeah. Okay.
1: Correct.
0: All right. Now, gosh. Okay. So the properties have all been foreclosed on. There's $10 million in loans. The properties have not yet sold after foreclosure,
1: correct?
0: Okay. All right. So the way the process will go down is the properties will be sold. Do you have any idea what this portfolio of properties might be worth?
1: Approximately $7 million.
0: Okay. All right. So let's pretend that they brought that, and then that would leave $3 million unpaid.
1: Correct.
0: Okay. And I'm guessing that the other siblings don't have any money and are Chapter 7 bankruptcy as well.
1: That is correct.
0: Okay. All right. And so let's just switch shoes a minute and put on the banker's shoes.
1: Mm-hmm.
0: Okay, if I'm the banker sitting there, once I get into this, I can tell what happened.
1: Okay.
0: That the dad is a shyster and he dumped his kids on the railroad track and here comes the train. Okay?
1: Okay.
0: If I'm the banker, I'm looking at that. And sure. I know that that actually happened.
2: But do you care?
0: And I don't care. If your wife had $3 million, I might not care, but your wife has nothing. And so I probably 98% chance if I'm the banker, I'm looking at this, I'm going, whatever I'm going to get out of this deal, I'm going to get out of these properties because these three kids are all filing BK.
1: Okay.
0: And okay. What that means is if that guy really believes that, or that gal, the banker, then you might, for X number of dollars, buy out her position, release her. Okay? And so what I would do is this. I would wait right now. Let's let the whole thing go down and don't bother. I wouldn't file. Filing today is premature. They may never come after her just because they know she's not a rich target.
1: Gotcha.
0: And if they did, you might offer them something absurd, $20,000, and they might go away. Just something symbolic, you know? That's all it is. Because if they don't take that $20,000, they're going to get zero because your wife has no assets. All the assets are in your name. You're protected. Does she have any assets in her name?
1: No. The bankruptcy attorney we sat down asked for, like, assets and liability, and my wife is worth $29,000.
0: Okay. There it is. Oh, oddly enough.
1: Yeah.
0: Yeah. Okay. So, you know, and in Philadelphia, I don't know what, in Pennsylvania, I don't know what your personal exemption is, but she probably gets to keep most of that, if not all of that, in the personal exemptions and the bankruptcy. So I'm not going to wait 10 years for this to unfold, but right now I'm not going to let how pissed off I am about this and the emotions of this cause me to act prematurely. I'm just going to let it roll out, let the properties be sold. When they call, go, hey, guys, we got this short conversation. We have already teed up the bankruptcy attorney. This kid's got nothing. She got screwed over by her dad, and you get nothing, or I'll give you $20,000 to keep her from having to file bankruptcy. Which one you want to do?
2: Man, I want to know what the dad's saying right now. Tough. Woof. So sorry, Robert. That's
0: Thanksgiving's going to be weird.
2: If there is a Thanksgiving.
0: Yeah. Nothing to be thankful for.

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8: 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Rachel, that ad copy reminds me. Mm-hmm. I was doing an interview with a major international network this morning, and the guy said, so do you think that some of your listeners think you're mean? And I said, absolutely. All you had to do is read the comments, and you know that. And he goes,
1: you can be grumpy sometimes.
8: And well, that's different than mean. But yeah, but I said, well, he said, well, why would people keep listening and keep calling you if they think you're mean? And I said, well, to start with, there are shows that are much meaner than we are, much more over the top, and they basically use their callers to create drama.
1: Sure.
8: And they get great ratings. So
1: sure.
8: Those kinds of that process works, which is not our process. Our process is to help people, and it's telling you the truth. He said, well, when I listen to your show, I feel like I've got a to-do list of things that aren't done, and I don't get any credit for the things that are done. And I said, yeah. Yeah, I mean,
1: what did you say?
8: When I go home, Sharon Ramsey's got one of those.
1: Good.
8: I got a to-do list of things to do, and I don't get any credit for the ones that are already done.
1: Celebrate our listeners more. Yeah, I mean, that's what it is.
8: Yeah, he was like, we are taking you from where you are to where you want to go.
1: Yeah.
8: And we love you, and we're going to tell you the truth to get you from where you are to where you want to go, just like this Every Dollar ad just said, right?
1: Yes, 100%.
8: And so,
1: but also,
8: you've been is just part of the story.
1: Yes, but if you've completed baby step one, incredible, you guys. If you've done
8: step two, you did great. That's, we tell people often, way to go.
1: You did
8: a great job.
1: Yes.
8: And
1: celebrate,
8: time to go on to the next thing. Yeah.
1: There's always a next step. Yeah, where it feels like it's like a never-ending process is what
8: you're
1: saying.
8: I just finished the laundry and there'll be another load tomorrow.
1: I got a key.
8: I'm sorry. Welcome to grown-up life. Yeah. Jonathan is with us. Jonathan is in Sarasota, Florida. Hi, Jonathan. How are you?
9: Doing okay, Dave. How are you?
8: Better than I deserve. What's up?
9: So my question is, should I use my gambling winnings to help pay off my house, or do I let it ride because I'm doing pretty well with it?
1: You're about to get grumpy, Dave. Jonathan.
8: Jonathan, is this like a joke? I mean, did you call up?
1: Hold on, I want to hear, John. Hold on, I want to hear. What is this? What did you gamble? What do you have? Give us, I'm just curious, give me the details. Not that it's going to change my answer.
9: I am a long-time listener, and I'm being a little bit silly here.
8: Oh, good. I hope so. Good. I feel better already about you.
1: I do want to hear the numbers.
9: My crypto and my single stocks, I call that my beer and gambling.

0: That's your
1: money
0: game.
1: because I know
0: Okay.
1: that's, yeah, I don't beer, I don't
2: You
1: gamble,
2: are a
1: but
2: long-time listener.
1: I
2: I
1: know
2: like it. Okay.
1: I know
2: So how
1: that's
2: much
1: how we
2: beer and
1: move it in
2: gambling money
1: here.
2: do you have, Jonathan?
1: So about 25K,
2: Okay.
1: built from essentially pennies.
2: Mm-hmm.
1: I think I am overfunded in my emergency fund, or I may be. So my question is, do I convert this crypto and single stocks to my emergency fund and then essentially drain the 100K that I have in my high yield savings, because I owe 100K on my house?
2: Would that leave you with no emergency fund?
1: No, it would leave me with about 25K from the
0: From the
1: crypto and single
0: cryptos.
1: stocks if I got rid of them.
2: Oh, I see. Okay. So that would mean, okay. Well, if your house was paid off, would you borrow on it to put money in your high yield savings and into crypto?
1: Of course, yeah, of course not.
2: Same thing, isn't it?
1: Right. Yeah, if I pay the house off, we could live on about 2K a month, so I think the 25K would be sufficient.
0: Yeah. Do
2: did
1: you
2: you
1: agree
2: get
1: with that?
2: my analysis there? Did you understand what I'm saying?
0: That's why he laughed. He said, "Well, of course not." So,
1: 1,000,000%.
0: Yeah.
2: Okay.
0: Yeah.
2: All right.
0: Yes.
2: All right.
0: So
2: And you kind
0: here's
2: of already knew I was going to say that because you listen.
1: So there's a couple of what I think are big asterisks here. One is bigger than the other. One is I'm in a 1970s home for mica countertops, and 70s things everywhere. They're cosmetic, so I can deal with it. However, the other wrinkle in this, and this is why I'm hesitant to pay the house off, is we have some upcoming medical stuff that we know is there's a 95% chance it's going to happen. My wife, unfortunately, without getting too personal, has a disease that requires surgery every 1 to 3 years. We've been together for 20 years, so we've been through 10 of them together. And
2: And you
1: this
2: have
1: next
2: health
1: one,
2: insurance.
1: we do have health insurance,
2: So you're out of pocket,
1: however.
2: your out of pocket for the surgery is going to be how much? Because the insurance is going to cover most of it.
1: So that's the tough part. We've gone through local doctors before, and let's just say last time the surgery did not go well, and there's a specialty center that's kind of far from us that does not take insurance, but they are we've done our research. They're the best of the best. It's where she should be.
2: And how much is that?
1: They're charging us $1,200 to have a conversation, so I don't yet know, because there's
2: Okay,
1: going to be
2: what if it's a
1: complications
2: half a
1: with
2: million
1: surgery.
2: dollars?
1: That's a great
2: Yeah, I'm
1: question,
2: not having any
1: because
2: conversations till you give me a price range. No paid conversations.
1: Fair enough.
2: So I'll
1: Well,
2: pay the
1: I was going to.
2: $1,200 and and let's call the procedure $20,000 and you want to do it outside of insurance because of quality issues. Okay, that's fine. What's your household income?
1: Just over 200.
2: Okay.
0: When will the surgery happen,
1: That's
0: Jonathan?
1: not take home.
2: Yeah, that's okay. That's
1: That's
2: gross. I got it.
1: 401k.
2: When will the surgery take place, Rachel said?
1: It's not scheduled yet because the initial consult is this week,
0: Okay.
1: but assuming within the next 6 months, let's say.
0: Okay. Here's what I would do. I would, because your house is not paid off and because having cash in the season is probably going to be really a priority for you guys because of the health stuff, I would get out of crypto, single stock. I would condense down. I would have my high yield savings. Anything over, and you'll know after the consult kind of the range of what this is going to cost you guys.
2: Yeah.
0: But let's say it's 70,000. I don't know. You know what I mean? I may just take a beat and get through the health stuff. I mean, John, to me, I would want all of that taken care of and have that peace knowing like, hey, we have the money to make the moves we need to make with our health. And to me, like that's priceless.
2: Agreed.
0: But with the caveat that once all of this is settled up, and if she doesn't need the surgery for another 3 years after this one, we're paying the house off. And then, yeah, and then we're going to save again. So when it comes back up in 3 years, we're good. Like the cushion for me is knowing health-wise we're fine.
2: Yeah.
0: And, but we still have a target date. We're still not going to take our eye off the ball because we're going to stay motivated knowing what we're going to do after this. But that's what I would do.
2: Completely agree. So recap, cash out the crypto and the stock today. Put it in your high yield savings. Go do the consult. Set aside the emergency fund plus the budget for the surgery, throw the rest of it at the mortgage. And by Christmas, the surgery's in your rearview mirror, and you know how much you've got left to throw at the mortgage even more. And you can do this very, very quickly. Both things will occur. The emotions of the surgery and taking care of your wife are raising this up and making it like it's a blocker to this. It's really not. It's just a step. It's just one more step in the process is all, from the math part.

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2: Here's a look at Lincoln's first forecast. Chance thunderstorms tonight, otherwise partly cloudy skies. Lows dip down to about 61. Winds out of the northeast, around 5 miles an hour. Chance thunderstorms tomorrow, high temperatures reach up to 73. Cloudy skies expected. I'm weatherology meteorologist Ray Miller on KFOR-FM 101.5 and 1240 AM. Online at KFORnow.com. Right now, it's 70 degrees.
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16: Today's question comes from Paul in London. Hope you're doing better than you deserve. I'm a longtime listener from across the pond. I'm on baby step 2 and have $25,000 in car debt at a 7.5% interest rate. Now that my credit cards are paid off, I have the option to withdraw cash from them at 0% for 18 months with a 3.5% cash fee. Would you recommend doing this to save on the interest if I'm confident I can pay it off within the time frame? Now, he's not talking about using the credit card debt to pay off the car. He's just talking about using cash from the credit card with 0% interest, right?
0: Yeah, so zero for zero versus 7.5 on $25,000.
16: Yes, but to pay off the car with it?
0: Yeah.
16: Yeah. I mean, no, Paul. I mean, the reason you're in debt and the reason and how you're going to get out, it's you. It's not moving from debt to debt, still continuing to kind of play the game, even at 0% interest. The math isn't the issue at this point. And $25,000, I mean, hopefully you can pay that off depending on what you're making in 12 months, right? $2,000 a month, and that gets you out of debt. And the 7.5% interest rate at that point really doesn't matter. So less than, I mean,
0: it's about saving.
16: Bucks.
0: You yeah. might save $1,000.
16: $1,300, yeah.
0: Maybe $1,500, something yeah. like that. Because you're not going to have the $25,000 borrowed for an entire year. You'll have about $10,000 borrowed average over the course of the 12 months if you're paying it off in 12 months. You said you can do it for 18 if you want to, but I didn't think you were going to do that. Let's call it a year. So the discussion is, do I save $1,000 by doing this hack and borrowing money on my credit card? And I'm with Rachel. No, you don't. Because you don't have a $1,000 problem. You have a $25,000 problem. And you don't solve a $25,000 problem with $1,000. So the thing is, you feel like when you do this that you did something. And the Bible says, out of the abundance of the heart, the mouth speaks. In other words, what's really inside, you end up saying it without meaning to. And you'll say something like, I paid off my car. No, you didn't. You moved your car debt onto credit cards. You did not pay it off, but you'll say that.
16: Yeah.
0: And you

0: Meaning no. At some point you would have had credit card debt.
1: No.
0: So.
1: And now we're going to get, no. Get rid of them. By the way, the way you got credit card debt was you believed the lie that you could go use it at 0% interest for 90 days.
0: And pay it off, yeah.
1: And then you didn't. Or 30 days, mm-hmm. and then you didn't. And so let's just stay away from these snakes. They bite. They're real snakes. They have venom and stuff. All right, Mark's in West Virginia. Hey, Mark, what's up?
2: Well, everything's going good. Just made a lot of bad choices, looks like.
1: I know a guy just like that. He does a radio show now.
2: Yeah. I had emailed you, and I had no clue that I would get a call. I just figured I'd get an email. So I got a question, maybe too late. I'm almost 64 years old. I have zero retirement. I'm looking at Social Security in a few years. It'll be about $1,500 a month.
1: Mm. What do you make? What's your income?
2: With my income and my wife's without before taxes, is mm-hmm. what you need?
1: Yeah.
2: About $54,000.
1: Okay. All right. You're both working 40 hours.
2: No, she's on Social Security. She don't work, and I'm a pastor, and I reckon I'd be considered bivocational. I still contract work. I'm a machinist by trade, but I've been pastoring 41 years.
1: Yeah. Okay.
2: So, I've never had a retirement. Everywhere I worked, there was never no retirement offered. So, I've just lived from hand to mouth, actually.
1: Yeah, you have. Yeah. Okay. Do you have debt as well?
2: My question.
1: You have debt?
2: I have $118,000 left on my mortgage because mm-hmm. I had to refinance.
1: Mm-hmm.
2: Because of medical issues, I didn't have no insurance at the time.
1: Mm-hmm.
2: So that was the only way I could pay that debt was to refinance and just have it in a different place.
1: Mm-hmm. Well, my magic wand is low on batteries. I don't have an easy way to fix this. The only way I know how to fix it is that you guys have to do things you've never done before in your life, and that's work a lot more than you've been working. Not that you're not a hard worker, you are a hard worker, but I want you to take all the overtime. I want her to get a job. I want everybody working, and let's just stack as much cash as we can stack because we need some money.
2: Yeah. She's physically not able, and I'm working best I can, still pastoring, but I've had a stroke and a couple heart attacks, and I got cancer, so it limits me in what I can do.
1: That's fair.
2: You know what I mean? So yeah. I'm already getting about 30 hours out of the day. So.
1: Yeah, I bet you are. And pushing to do that with all the stuff you've faced, I'm sorry. I do not know how to fix your situation except add money to the equation. And
2: is there anything available? I know it's too late. I understand too late for anything major, but is there anything I can out there? I've never entered my mind about investing until here just recently, but I've done some checking, of course.
1: Yeah.
2: Is there anything I can do that makes money? Is there I've talked to men that's worked on these 401ks, and they're all the time pushing money here and there and watching.
1: If you put some money into a good mutual fund, it will grow, and that's what I would suggest. And you can learn about that by getting one of our SmartVestor pros on the line. And just go to RamseySolutions.com and click on SmartVestor Pro, and they've got the heart of a teacher, and they'll talk to you and tell you how to do it. But the only way this machine spits out money is you have to put money into it. And so you're going to be living on less than you make, which means you're going to cut expenses further than you've ever cut them. And anything you or she can do to get any income coming in to throw into this machine.
0: Mm-hmm.
1: It's called a mutual fund, and in your Roth IRA, and let's just see how much we can get in there because, if you start putting $500 a month away, that's a lot, but that's going to be a whole lot more than you got today.
0: Yeah.
1: And this is not going to end well. $1,500 a month is not going to work.
0: No, because they're probably living off around $4,000. That's probably what they're bringing home after taxes and everything. And so I'm just wondering.

0: mark where you guys can look at that and say, hey, what if we radically, put $800 away, even for a short-term,
1: That's $10,000 a year.
0: Emergency fund, though, even just starting out, right? And so small steps, I think, for you guys, Mark, is going to feel like a lot. A little bit more money coming in than what you're used to, tightening up the budget and putting some away in savings and, yes, eventually in investing would be a great spot. But it's going to be a lot considering everything that you guys have going on.

0: You know, one of the first things I discovered working in the financial world is how absolutely devastating it is when the breadwinner of a family dies. 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
0: Thank you for joining us, America. We're glad you're here. Sheridan is in Winston-Salem, North Carolina. Hi, Sheridan. How are you?
6: Hey, Dave and Rachel. Thank you so much for taking your call. I'm doing well. How are you guys doing?
0: Better than I deserve. How can I help?
6: Hey, I was just wondering, should I be saving up for a new family vehicle while I still have my house mortgage?
7: Yeah, you can upgrade a vehicle. What's the current one that you have?
6: Well,

0: I have three vehicles, actually. I have a pickup, and I have a little beater car that I drive to work, and I've also got my wife's Malibu that we drive for good.
1: And we're going to upgrade that.
0: And I want to upgrade the Malibu, yeah.
2: Yeah. How much would it go
0: eventually,
2: for?
0: Eventually. I mean, it doesn't have to be right now, you know. It's probably worth about $4,500, I would say.
2: Okay. How much do you guys make a year?
0: Take home after taxes around $100.
2: Okay.
1: You're fine, yeah.
2: Yeah.
1: Yeah, what we teach, Sheridan, is the first three baby steps, the $1,000 saved and paying off all your debt except your house and then having an emergency fund, you do with intensity, and you don't do anything during those. You don't go on vacation.
0: Yeah, well,
1: you don't buy anything. You got all that in your rearview mirror. And when you move to baby steps 4, 5, and 6, then you move from intensity to intentional. And intentional includes...
0: Well, I have a buddy that thinks I'm stupid for saving up for a vehicle while I still have my house loan. And I was like, well, I'm going to call you guys and see. I have about $15,000 in a high-yield savings, and I've got another almost $6,000 in another savings account.
2: Is that your emergency fund?
0: I don't have any other. Yeah.
2: Yeah, okay. So, yep, I would leave that alone. And then if you want to, save a couple of thousand and upgrade to a $10,000 car.
0: Well, I have some in my account already. I have about $10,000 in my vehicle fund now.
2: Oh, that's in addition to the $15,000?
0: In addition to, yeah.
1: Go buy a car.
2: Okay, go get a car.
1: Go buy a car and pay cash.
0: Well, I've got, pay cash, absolutely.
2: Well, you got a good friend who's like semi-great about saying you should pay off your mortgage for a car. Usually, most friends are the opposite.
1: Yeah. You need to get you a car payment. That's what most people's friends.
2: I know.
1: But, This guy's got, you can't ever buy a car again until you get your mortgage. No, that's not what we teach, Sheridan. We teach when you get to this stage, baby steps 4, 5, and 6, that you can do some things like upgrade the car, go on vacation, go out to eat again, and any extra money you get beyond your that stuff and the 15% going into retirement goes on your mortgage. And that's baby steps 4, 5, and 6 run simultaneously.
2: Mm-hmm.
1: So you're doing it right. You're doing it perfect. Wes is in Atlanta. Hi, Wes. How are you?
3: Hey, how you doing?
1: Better than I deserve. What's up?
3: So about 2 years ago, I was able to leave my company that I work for and start running my own business.
1: Cool.
3: I've got a lawn and landscape business that I've gotten big enough where I can do it myself.
1: Cool.
3: I've got about 10 employees, and I finally got mad about the debt and started paying it off. I paid off about $80,000 in the last year.
1: Good for you.
2: That's great.
3: So the big question I have is I like to always plan in advance. I've got a 401k account that I had with the previous company. I've got about $80,000 in there.
1: Mm-hmm.
3: So my question is, I've just kind of been letting it sit.
1: Mm-hmm.
3: But I want to start adding, now that I've started getting everything paid off, I want to start adding money to it. Should I leave it where it's at, or should I move it over to like a IRA or some other account that would be better off for me?
2: Yeah, roll it over to a traditional IRA. And, so you can get with the SmartVestor Pro and do that if you need to. You can go to RamseySolutions.com and check one of them out in your area. But, you never want to leave an account with an old employer. So go ahead and just roll it over. And then, you're to the point with after paying off the debt to start investing.
1: Yeah, you're not actually going to add to that account.
2: That specific one.
1: But you can sit down with a SmartVestor Pro and set up your retirement planning through your new company or just direct as an individual, whichever one you decide to do. And Rachel's right. You always roll it over, and we always tell you to spread your mutual funds across four types when you do the rollover: growth and income, aggressive growth, and international, all with good long track records, very calm, very, very sedate, kind of boring. But then you've got control of it. It's not sitting back with some HR firm or some HR department, and you hadn't looked at it in 5 years. You don't want to do that. You want to get it with a SmartVestor.
2: But as an employer with 10 employees, I mean, he can set up
1: a simple.
2: A SEP, yeah.
1: He can set up a simple or a SEP. Probably a simple would be better, a simple IRA, which is a very expensive inexpensive 401k for a small-time employer. It has almost no administrative fees to run it. A big-time 401k, when you've got a bunch of team members, is expensive to run. from the employer's perspective. But this is very inexpensive. Mm-hmm. It's called a simple IRA. So ask them about that for your new account and roll over the old 401k just into, as Rachel said, a traditional IRA. Lindsay's in Boise, Idaho. Hi, Lindsay. How are you?
4: Hello, I'm good. Thank you for taking my call.
1: Sure. What's up?
4: Found myself in a pretty precarious situation this last year with some significant home repairs and medical bills that have piled up. Unfortunately, my husband and I are separated, so maintaining two households. Found out yesterday the well has failed in the home that I'm living in and requires a new well to be drilled. So I'm looking at approximately a $23,000 debt coming on to me, and I am just wondering if a HELOC is the best option.
1: I'm sorry. We drill wells in Tennessee, and nobody ever said $23,000.
4: Serious.
1: That's nuts. The last one I drilled was $3,500.
4: Okay.
1: And it was like a year and a half ago.
4: I got a quote from a second company, just brief information over the phone, and he had said 16.5. Now this 23 also includes the 4,000 of repair that they attempted yesterday that did not happen. That was not.
1: What's the repair? A pump?
4: No. So our aquifer has filled with sand, and so they tried to flush it out, and it was unsuccessful.
1: Mm.
4: And so they charged us $4,000 for that.
1: Well, I'll be honest. I've never drilled a well in Idaho, so I don't know what I'm talking about. I've only done it in Tennessee. Okay. But that just sounds way out of whack.
2: Well,
1: so I'm gonna keep learning about this. Do you own the house, I take it?
4: Yes.
1: No city water available?
4: No, none available. So I guess we were looking at, you know, more likely for all of the components, 18 or 19,000. That 23 includes the 4,000 where they attempted to flush the system yesterday. Yeah, the repair that was attempted.
2: How much do you make, Lindsay?
4: I'm currently unemployed, but working on employment. My husband does make $250,000.
1: Well, and why does he not have $23,000 to put into his house?
4: Oh, he is working with me on it. He is, yeah.
1: Why doesn't he write a check and pay for it?
4: Because there's no cash available for that right now.
1: Well, there's $250,000 coming in, so where's it going?
4: Between two households and four children.
1: No, that's not. That's still $23,000 left over. Nope.
4: What, for a monthly? Like,
1: his monthly income is $20,000 a month.
4: Oh, no. Oh, I'm sorry. That's pre-tax. So.
1: I know. But his monthly income is actually $24,000 a month, pre-tax. And he has absolutely no money saved.
4: After the emergency fund that we put towards the home repair last year.
1: Okay, so you're telling me your husband makes $250,000 a year and doesn't have a dime?
4: Sorry, repeat that. I couldn't hear.
1: I said, you're telling me your husband makes $250,000 a year and he doesn't have a dime, and you're separated and you're unemployed. There's a lot going on here, kiddo. I'm going to dig into this further since we're digging a well.
2: I'm going to get multiple quotes.
1: I'm going to get multiple quotes, and I'm going to lean in with him a little bit more and go, you're the only one with an income, and your four kids need water.
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3: From ABC News, I'm Dave Packer. Tensions in the Middle East escalating after Saudi Arabia says it shut down a major oil pipeline as a precautionary measure after it was attacked Thursday.
4: Satellite imagery shows damage from the drone strikes to the east-west pipeline, which the Saudis claim were launched from Iraq. Saudi energy officials say multiple people were injured. Iraq's prime minister now ordering an investigation, dismissing the commander of the province where officials say the attacks originated. Lama Hassan, ABC News, London.
3: With the increased tension, oil prices being pushed even higher, diesel hitting an all-time high past $6 a barrel. ABC's Jacqueline Lee with the effect on farmers.
5: Farmers feeling the pain in the heart of harvest season.
6: The machine behind me uses 200 gallons a day. We have to harvest. We have to run the machines. We have to use the diesel. So bottom line is it cuts into our bottom line.
3: President Trump in Ireland this weekend. He met today with the Irish Prime Minister, where he was asked his opinion about Irish reunification.
7: It's going to happen eventually. You know what? The way I look at it, it's going to happen eventually. That's what happened now.
3: That comment stirring controversy in Dublin. Educator Annette Mulville was already protesting the president's visit and was asked about it.
8: I don't think it's its place to do something, to say something as contentious as that. So it wasn't wise on his part to make that comment. But sure, you know, he doesn't really know what he's talking about.
3: Health officials declaring the cyclospora outbreak linked to lettuce officially over. 21 states had reported illnesses, 570 people so sick they had to be hospitalized. But questions remain, including how the outbreak started. The FDA still analyzing samples collected from Taylor Farms processing sites. ABC's Yuri Benajon.
9: Health officials are still advising consumers to practice safe food hygiene, like cleaning kitchen surfaces, washing produce, and importantly, washing your hands frequently with soap and water when working in the kitchen.
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3: Did you notice something missing during this year's Atlantic hurricane season? Hurricanes.
13: No Atlantic hurricanes have formed this year, and none are likely in the coming days, says the National Hurricane Center, due to an enormous El Nino warming the Pacific. A State University at Albany, New York atmospheric science professor cited a triple whammy of winds that decapitate a storm, dry air that starves it, and downward pushing winds that basically stomp it.
3: An almost unbearable scene outside a California hair salon this week. A bear taking a daytime walk in a Los Angeles suburb. ABC's Tim Pullum has more from Glendora.
14: Bear with us.
15: I thought it was like a big dog.
14: Casually walking past Allure Studio Salon.
15: And I look and I'm like, is that a bear? Wait, that's a bear.
14: While Jessica Ruiz was doing hair, the salon's camera spotted the bear around 2 p.m. taking a leisurely walk behind the strip mall before it moved toward the front of the salon. Jessica and her colleagues needed to get their bearing.
15: Offer a haircut next time.
14: If you see one in your neighborhood, call 911. In Glendora, Tim Pulliam, ABC News.
3: And the queen of country, Dolly Parton, is not only a Tennessee hometown hero, but she could be the next name that you see upon landing at the

0: Nashville International Airport in a unanimous vote. The airport authority agreed to begin the process to change the airport's name in honor of the late singer's legacy after she died last month at age 80. Dave Packer, ABC News.
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6: 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We've got someone who's been waiting as we started. Let's talk to Spencer. You're on the Under the Hood Show. Spencer, what can we do for you?
9: Hey, guys. Thanks for taking my call. My son's got a 2014 Chevy Equinox, and it started doing this thing where when he turns the key off, it continues to run for a couple of seconds. And we did a little research on it. Didn't find a lot on it. A couple guys were talking about maybe it was a fuel pump issue, but nothing real definitive. So just wondering if you guys have run into that before.
7: I've seen it a couple times on those, and we've seen both an ignition switch that has failed. So you shut the key off, and it retains power for just a second as you shut it off. Sometimes continuously, unless you put the key back in it, wiggle it around, turn it off, make sure it snaps when you pull it out. The other thing we've seen was the body control module keeping power on, because the way that system works, it has a combination of the engine controller and the body control module. And when you turn the key on, it tells the body control module to power up. The security is released. Then it sends a signal to the engine computer, and it powers that up, and they kind of go back and forth. They power each other. But if you've got a body control module that's failed and stays on, it's going to continuously run. So to diagnose that, we use a voltmeter at the ignition switch and a scanner. We read the state of the ignition on the scanner, and it'll say on when the vehicle's running. We turn that key off, and we watch for the voltmeter to go to zero immediately after we turn the key off. The split second from the key going from on to off, it should say it should just stop on that, that voltage.

0: meter should go to zero, but also the body control module should say engine state off. If it does not say off and your power is gone, it's a body control module issue. But if you turn the key off and you still have power at the key, that's going to be your issue. So it's diagnosable, but it can take some time, and it may not do it every single time, which is going to make it hard for a shop to find it. Because like, it's more than likely, if you shut it off and a shop can't duplicate it, this doesn't occur every time, right? It's just now and then it does it.
1: Correct. It's been getting worse and worse, but yeah, it has been intermittent.
0: So what's probably going to happen is if he turns it off and says, oh, it kept running, and then starts it back up again and shuts it off again, at that point, it's probably going to shut off right away. And every time he tries it now, it'll go, well, I can't get it to do it again. So I think the shop is going to run into that same experience. If I had it myself and was trying to find it at home, I would probably get myself a voltmeter. I would make some longer leads and attach it to that ignition switch, to the run wire on the ignition switch, and then do a ground on the body anywhere that's got metal. Turn that voltmeter on and just watch it. So now when I turn it off, I look over and see the meter, and it's still running. There it is.
2: So if that can be confirmed, will that tell you enough?
0: If that thing still has power when you shut the key off, yeah, it's definitely okay. Got a key that's bad. But if it's still running and there's no voltage at that key, then it's deeper, and then the shop is really going to have to get involved and try to figure out. But they won't want to mess with it unless it's doing it every single time. It just takes too much shop time away.
3: And that online theory that you guys came together with a fuel pump, something would have to command the fuel pump. Just a fuel pump staying on can't do anything on its own. If it would just press fuel up to the point where it would hit the rail and
0: it still has pressure when you shut the key.
3: Right. And so it can't alone make the vehicle run.
0: That's AI. Sometimes I'll run a Google search on AI just to see what kind of crazy answer I get back. And it's just like when we have a caller here. Occasionally, it's pretty rare, but occasionally we'll get a caller who will say, hey, your last call, hey, the guy had a Chevy and it did this, and he wanted to know an answer. Well, I know what's wrong with it because my Ford does it every time. Well, is it possible? Yes. Likely no. It's two different vehicles. So when you get that AI response back, they're just scouring the internet for things that can keep a car running. And they'll find anything that anybody's ever posted saying, well, I had a fuel pump with this issue. It's kind of tricky.
2: Does that help you out there, Spencer?
1: Yeah, it does. We pulled a few codes out of it the other night and wondering if that would point us in the direction for one of the two of these issues. We had a system two rich, bank one, exhaust camshaft position timing over advanced, bank one, and a catalyst system efficiency below threshold, bank one. Does that point to anything for you guys?
0: It does, but not this ignition problem.
2: Different problems.
3: Those are the problems you get to fix after you figure the ignition
2: right.
3: problem out.
2: Once you get that fixed.
1: Sure. Yeah. Okay.
0: Now.
1: Okay. So those wouldn't be.
0: Not for this, but I have to follow up with another question. When he turns this key off, does the engine continue to run normally, or does it diesel on?
3: Yeah, that's a good question.
0: Not like poorly.
1: It's actually changed a little bit. When this first started, it would diesel. It would run kind of rough. I was with him just two nights ago when we pulled these codes out, and it ran smooth for those couple seconds. But to start with, yeah, it was running pretty rough.
0: See, we've got two different things. If the engine continues to run.
3: Yeah, make that statement again, Russ, because I know where you're going with this.
0: Right, diesel, because if you turn it off, if it has power, it's going to run smoothly.
3: Like it's normally running.
0: But if you shut it off and it runs rough. That can happen if the engine is running rich and you've got timing chains that are really worn out, which is very common in those engines. You probably hear a rattling in the front.
3: This is a four-cylinder, right?
0: No.
1: Yes, four-cylinder.
3: Yeah.
0: Yeah. Then you can have the engine have run on. And if you have a fuel pump issue, you have injector issues, which is really common in these things. You can have enough fuel left in there, enough carbon buildup. With it out of time, it can cause it to diesel and run on. It'll ignite without spark plugs. So that can happen. But if it runs perfectly smooth, that's a different situation. But your catalyst issue, that is often caused on this vehicle by excessive oil going down that pipe from the engine using

0: some oil. And also with it out of time, you're getting unburned fuel down there, which does that. And then when the timing gears wear, it can cause a lot of other issues. That's one that if you don't have any oil burning at all, it would be a good candidate to have chains put in it and gears and actuators, get that fixed again so it's running good. If it's burning oil, don't bother with that. Just put an engine in it. But if
1: That's not what he called for, Russ.
0: Or if it's not for the timing issue. Yeah.
1: How many miles are on this Equinox?
2: He's got about 160 on it.
0: Yeah, so it could be burning oil at this point for sure.
1: Has it been burning any oil?
2: Yeah, it has been.
0: Yeah, then it's not one you want to put timing chains on. And it's getting up there. You know, it's of the age. It's a 14, so it's still not super old. It's one of those that if you put an engine in it, a lot of people put remanufactured engines in it. And when you look at the price of that, you have to compare it to the price of what it would cost you to buy this vehicle. If you wanted to go out and buy a 2014 with 160,000 miles that ran perfectly and looked real nice, hopefully yours looks nice. I don't know. It might be really bad, but I don't know. If it was in really good shape, look and see what you're going to buy it for, and you'll find that it would be as much or more than the cost to put that engine in. But now that you've put a brand new engine in it with like a 3-year, 100,000 mile warranty, you've increased the value even more because you've cut all those miles off. And here this vehicle could go. I have people all the time that'll say, well, my son's driving this to school. He graduates next year, and I'm going to give it to my daughter, and she's going to drive it for 2 or 3 or 4 more years in school. So should I just put an engine in it and do that? Or should I go spend 12 to 15 grand to find another used car that may have a problem in a couple years, and then you're out double the money? So a lot of people will fix these still.
1: This call took a turn.
3: And this is ideal for Spencer, too, because if he puts the new engine in, he doesn't have to drive it. You know what I mean? Because if you're trying to decide between an engine and a new vehicle, you don't want the old
1: Chris,
3: one. You
1: Chris,
3: don't.
1: Chris, no, no. Just, all he called in for was because his vehicle was running on.
3: Yeah.
1: So
3: yeah.
1: We got to give him a solid. Yeah. This is hard right now.
3: Yeah. I'm trying to distract him because if you have to choose between an engine and a new vehicle, and then you go with the engine, you're disappointed because you just have your vehicle but with a good engine.
1: But
3: Spencer doesn't have to do that.
0: You'll be less disappointed than $800 a month payments. That's for sure.
3: Right.
1: Spencer. You can also just let it chug along for a while.
3: Yeah, that's what I would do.
0: That's the good thing with this one is because it just runs on now and then. He doesn't add so much oil that he has to buy cases and keep in the back. Just, yeah, you might drive this thing, and it won't cost you any more later than it will now for an engine, unless prices happen to go up a little bit. That's inflation.
3: But market pricing, not.
1: Yeah. So I'm going to ask your hunch before we hang up this call, because I'm sure there's people are wondering. We started off just making an assumption that when you turn the key off, this thing just kept running like you didn't shut the key off.
0: And that does happen.
1: But it sounds more like it would run on as like an old car that used to get so hot that it would diesel. Is it more like that?
2: It started out like that. The last couple times that I've seen it do it, it's been running smooth when he shuts it off.
3: Okay.
2: But to start with, yes, it was dieseling like the older vehicles used to.
3: What do you do?
1: He's kind of got two different symptoms going on there.
3: What do you do if it just keeps running? I mean, what does he do when that happens?
0: You turn the key back on and then shut it back off.
3: Shut it off. And if
0: it was running on, diesel type thing, you can leave it in gear when you turn the key off.
3: Oh,
0: and then
3: yeah.
0: when it shuts off, you put it in park and turn the key off.
1: Okay. Put some load on it.
3: Yeah. Well, Spencer, that wasn't ideal.
1: Did you learn something?
2: Yes, I did. Yeah, I sure appreciate it.
3: I was hoping for
2: something simple like spark plugs, but at least I have a direction now.
1: Yeah, it's unfortunately our best instincts based on experience are that it's not a fuel pump, it's not spark plugs, it's something more going on there.
3: All right, let's take a quick break on the Under the Hood Show.
0: I'm Russ Evans with Shannon Nordstrom and Chris Carter. 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
10: 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Let's talk to Chris now. You're on the Under the Hood Show. Chris, what can we do for you?
11: I have a question about a convertible top. I have a 650i BMW 2007, and it has a front motor like that is up by the windshield, but it also has a motor that puts the top down near the trunk, you know, inside the trunk cavity area. It works intermittently. It also has a button that you put like a rear window down too, sometimes in preparation, and sometimes it does that by itself. Trying to figure out how to isolate whether it's the window switch that does that or whether it's the motor in the trunk that's not working. How do you isolate that?
0: A lot of work and proper tools. That system works using electronic modules and built-in limit switches in the motors to know where everything's at for positions. Everything has to be timed just right. And when you hold the button down, it's supposed to put those windows down, move the top down. It'll put the windows back up. There's a lot to it. Pretty much no one will work on that system other than the dealer. And they're probably going to give you the look like, At least the technician will. The guy up front will probably be, oh.

0: Oh, come on in. We'll get you checked out.
1: Check in. Hey, before Russ goes too far with this, Chris, what have you learned or tried to do yourself? Or what's your knowledge base on this problem other than knowing it's there?
2: Well, I bought the car about 5 years ago, and the guy said at the little motor up front by the windshield, he gave me an Allen wrench and that you undid that before you put the top down. And then through YouTube and some things, I looked at it and found out that actually is a motor that's supposed to do it itself. And you can do it manually. It shows on YouTube also. But so I learned that. And then just over time, over a 2 or 3 year period, it just started being intermittent. And sometimes when I like to drive with the top up, that back window, it's a hard window in the back, and I can't get that thing to go down all the time either. So I wondered, is it just really a window switch that is preventing everything, you know, or is it something bigger?
0: If they plug a scanner into it at the dealership, they'll be able to look at everything that's supposed to be moving, if there's power going to which motor and when, and if there's an input from the window switch. But the window switch, if it controls anything, it controls all of it.
1: Because that's like step one.
0: That switch goes through a CAN bus system, so it's all on a network like your home computer. You type one button, and then down the line it goes. So if the switch does anything at all, if it rolls up and down the windows or does anything at all, it does that. It's long gone of where something might have more than one output coming from the same switch. This is all going through that CAN bus system. So it sends the info to the top module and knows what's going on there. So it's more than the switch.
2: Right. Well, it's, you know, it's kind of a compound switch. You know, it's one where you can put like the four windows down in the car, but then to put the rear window down, you have to hit an alternate button there and then use it to put the rear button down. Right. And that's what I wondered with the compound switch nature. Could it just be the switch?
0: Only it could be, but not because of the switch. It would only be if the switch, the module inside the switch is having a failure, not the actual button itself. When they started putting these, they had hardtop convertibles and just a modern style convertible. You know, the original ones, like the old Beetle, we just pull one handle and you push the top down and there it was. And if you wanted to, you throw a boot on it or not. But then they started getting more modern, and it went to two hydraulic cylinders and one switch, and the pump would run back and forth like a snowplow. And then they had to go crazy. Ford Fairlane was the first one that said, let's do this retractable hardtop. And that had quite a few features with the trunk coming up and the top going down. Then somebody decided, let's modernize it somewhere in the, I think it was late 90s when the first one started coming out, 90s to through 2000s. There were a lot of convertible tops. It kind of went through a phase. And now I do get a number of calls a year of all different designs. It's primarily the General Motors ones that had a lot of issues. But BMW is very close behind on how many people are having issues with them. And some of them they've taken into the dealer and they said, now we know what's wrong with it because it's a common issue. So they go to that part to verify that's definitely what's wrong with it. And then they say, this part's no longer available. Here's part number. Good luck. If you can find it out there on eBay or something, we'll put it in for you, get it timed and programmed. But finding the part's going to be tricky because it's not available through the dealer network anymore. And that does happen a lot, like with the Pontiacs and stuff that had the tops. They'll just hand them a sheet and say, here's the part number, go find it. And occasionally, a few of my customers have said, yeah, I looked around and was able to find a recycling yard or something or a car dash part, and somebody had a vehicle that had this type of top. So I was able to say, hey, I'm willing to pay. I need this part. I know you're not going to give it to me for $30, but I'm willing to pay $250, $300, $500, whatever it is for this. Will you go see if you have one and pull it for me? Sure. And then they pull it. And you hope it's good if it's been sitting a while. You know, hopefully you get a fresh one that has been tested that you know works. But it takes a little bit. And I know, you know, not everybody's able to diagnose it at home. So it probably will take, I'm thinking this is probably going to take a trip to the dealership where they're going to diagnose it. And either they're going to have parts available and be able to help you, or they're going to say, it needs this part. We can't get it if they can't get it. And they'll give you the part number, and you'll be able to go track that down, and then they could install it for you.

0: Can you turn that one into a manual? Is there a...
1: No.
0: Right? That's
1: because
0: the...
1: because you've got to do... It's got to do so many functions. With most of these convertibles like this, you have to put the windows down first before you can move that top. It's... Oh, I mean, even going back to my convertible Beetle I have to roll down the side windows in the back if I want to smoothly put the top up and down, just a couple cranks. Mm-hmm. If I don't, it's going to catch. I'm probably going to have to pull the window out a little bit to get it to snap under. So it's kind of always been a thing.
0: Mine on my Pontiac, you didn't have to do anything to the windows.
1: Well, yours was pretty easy.
0: Except it helped if you did. So yeah. Basically, you tried to put the top on, and it would be... It would confound you for a few seconds, and then you go, oh, yeah, I just have to open the door or put the windows down. And then,
2: Chris, that is a pretty cool car, though, for its age. You know, that's for sure. I can see why you're attracted to it.
1: Yeah, the BMW 650 was a great car. I like all the different designs they had in the 650 and the 750 and when they had the 850 and all of them.
0: And also... Chris, and
1: starting to become collectible.
0: When you buy a car like this, the previous owner always says, sometimes.
1: Yeah, sometimes.
0: Every once in a while.
1: Here's a wrench.
0: Not, yeah,
2: here's an Allen wrench.
0: It's not been a problem very much.
2: Motor.
0: But every once in a while. And that's
1: when they hand you a roll of duct tape and say, well, just put some of this on there.
2: Wish you the best on repairing that one.
0: We're going to take a quick break on the Under the Hood Show.
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5: I would.
6: An older one. You would drive
5: a new
6: one?
5: If you're, yeah.
6: Offering?
5: Well, yeah.
6: Come on up.
7: Here comes the show car thing again.
5: No.
6: I got all the keys hanging up. You want them? Yeah, that's one that does it.
7: I did tell Marie about your service.
5: Okay, good.
6: Yeah. They have some rules, which they should. That's how it's so affordable and you can get great protection at a great price. But go there. Go to BerkeleyOneClassics.com and look and see. You can always call their office. Their number's right there. It's something that you should really do. Like for myself, I save an amazing amount of money on the collectors I have because they know I'm not driving these every day, but I still want that same amount of protection, and I get that, but I pay a ton less. I did have one of my cars insured through my regular car insurance. I don't know why I ever did that. It was, you know, I'm like, this car just sits here. I drive it three times a year, and I was paying literally five times as much for that vehicle because they know you're not driving it. When are you going to drive it? You know, so check them out.
5: 866-594-4150. Let's go to Connecticut and talk to Harry. You're on the End of the Hood Show. Harry, what can we do for you?
8: Yeah, thanks for taking my call. I have a 2005 Buick Century, and it has a pass lock security issue where I believe it's based on an ohms reading, and you get in the car, turn the key on to start, and it's just dead silence except you can hear the fuel pump pumping in the truck in the fuel tank. And then the short-term fix is to just, there's a process. You turn the key off, then you turn it on to start. I mean, you turn it on to on, and you wait until the security light stops blinking, and then you turn it off, and then you turn it on, and it starts. That security light can blink anywhere from 3 minutes to 10 minutes. And even after 10 minutes, if it doesn't work, you have to repeat the process. Do you have is there a bypass, viable bed bypass to, you know, in the wiring that I can do to, if I'm not worried about security, that can be done?
6: There's two things that can be done. Either the computer can have custom programming done to it to remove the security system from it, or you can have the put a pass lock bypass in it. It's the same bypass they use for installing a remote start. So if your area has a company around that does remote starts for cars, stereos, alarms, remote starts, find one of those and ask them to put a bypass in it, and that'll bypass the key

0: assembly, and then you're fixed. But it has the ability to wear out again over the years as magnetism comes into play and wear comes into play. You'll have this issue, and it I would think it would last at least another 5 years, maybe 10 if you replace it, but there's no guarantee on that. Chris had one of these in his 97 Oldsmobile Cutlass Supreme. I nailed it, didn't
1: Cutlass.
0: Yeah.
2: Yeah, 98, but yeah.
3: Yeah,
2: close enough.
1: And I'm with you, Harry.
0: I gave him the thing, turn the key, wait, turn it off, turn the key, and he's like, I'm tired of this. Can you fix it?
1: Harry, if you, unless you have the world's most unique and valuable one-off 2005 Buick Century.
0: Still bypass.
1: Bypass module is the way to go.
2: Yeah. It's not going to be more than a remote start, right? At least.
0: No.
2: Not even close.
0: No, a lot cheaper. They could put a whole remote start on it, and that could fix the issue too.
1: But has this system gotten old enough that a modern store that hasn't been around like you have for 40 years is going to not...
0: Oh, they'll know how to do it.
1: Not know this on this particular passkey system?
0: No. With the modern remote starts, they keep amazing databases. Let's take CompuStar, for instance. When we would go into our local shop, the guys would come to Daryl, or they'd do it on their own. They would type in the car into CompuStar system, and it would print out, just shoot right out a diagram of the car, of what wires to tap into, what wires to connect to on the CompuStar unit, what bypass number to use, and how to connect it. It would put all that in. So they have stuff going back to anything fuel injected. I mean, I remember they had cars like all the way back to 87, 88 when they were going with full fuel injection. They didn't do a lot with older ones that had carburetors because that had a different system, and that was before CompuStar, but they had stuff going back to the 80s that were fuel injected. So, you know, an 88 Olds Cutlass Supreme with front wheel drive fuel injection, that wouldn't have been a problem, or a Cutlass Sierra or something. They could do all that. So yeah, it's not like with our shop. If a guy comes in with a 79 Trans Am that's got a carburetor on it, and I say, hey, just go rebuild that carb, they just need a quick rebuild. Okay, where do we even get the repair info? Because that's on the vintage system. It's not even with current stuff. Yeah, most cars are going to be similar, anything fuel injected. But like with this electronic stuff, no, you're pretty, I think it's not, they shouldn't deny it just based on the age of the car, because it's going to be the same. The new ones, they are different in that you just basically tap into the data wire and it does everything for you. Starts the car, shuts it off, does, you know, windows, locks, all of it just by tapping into a data wire. You don't even need the remote, the big heavy wires hooked up anymore, because it's, the car's able to remote start from the factory.
2: Does that help you out there, Harry? Get you pointed in the right direction?
3: Somewhat, but I also was wondering, like, if you had the ohms, it's an ohms-based security system, within a window. Within a window of like 600 to 800 ohms or something like that to make it work. But if I put a bypass in to bypass that.
0: Do you have a pass lock or a pass lock two? When you take the key out, does the key have a chip in it?
3: Pass lock two.
0: So it has a chip in the key?
3: Yes.
0: Okay. That's a whole different story, because everything we just described here, for all the people that have no chip in their key. Which goes to a lot of the modern stuff.
1: So he's got a pill in his key.
0: Yeah, so that pass lock 2 has a resistor pellet in it. So you can measure that resistance and then go down to the bottom of the dash. I think it's the orange-covered wire. The yellow ones are airbags, but that orange-covered one is it runs down with the two white wires inside of it.
2: You want to check that before you cut.
0: Yeah, that's where you connect it. And the yellow one's going to say airbag SRS on it. The pass lock is going to be unlabeled. But you go down to the bottom of the column, so you're past the switch at the top and all that, and the clock spring, all that whole area you're bypassing when you type in any wires at the bottom. But yes, you can put in, if you've got a resistor that's so many ohms, you could put that down on the bottom, and this will work with any GM car that has that type of system.
2: There you go.
3: Okay, I think that might be the easiest way.
0: Yeah, the one we were talking about where you turn it and it reads the ignition lock cylinder and you have to replace the whole thing. There have been some people that

0: tried to read an ohms resistance on that and put resistors in, it doesn't work. It might work a couple times, but it doesn't continue. But yours would.
1: With the chip, yeah.
0: Yep.
1: Okay. I had one more question, if you don't mind.
2: Sure.
1: I get a thermostat emissions, code. And I don't recall it off the top of my head, but the recommendation is to replace the thermostat. But my temperature reading is normal. So it's something else that's going on. And if I don't fix it, is it giving the wrong signal to the computer? Like, maybe my gas mileage?
0: Yeah, it can affect your fuel mileage a little bit. And what's happening is the engine computer does not see. It looks at the load of the vehicle, it looks at the outside temperature, it looks at the air intake temperature coming into the engine, and it makes a decision on how fast that engine should reach the proper operating temperature. If it's too slow to do that by a certain percentage, I think it's 20% slower than normal, it will turn that light on and give you a code. Even though you have the proper amount of heat on your dash, it just means it's taking longer to reach that, and that's why it's turning it on. And in some cases, once that light comes on, it'll shut off your air conditioning as well. So you'll find yourself without AC because the compressor won't kick on because you have that code. And it can, cause other things to shut off. But that, yes, that would be the case of a thermostat. And we've seen some cheaper thermostats have this issue as well, where they just don't stay closed long enough. Our partner over at Motorrad makes a really good thermostat. I mean, that's where they got started. They've been doing it for years, and they're made to stay closed, fully closed, longer until that engine reaches that. When it gets almost right exactly at that operating temperature, boom, it opens right up and it stays where it should. When it needs to cool, it's fully open, stays right there. There's no in between like with some of the really cheap ones you can get. There's a lot of cheap foreign made ones that they don't stay closed long enough. They're starting to crack open when that thing's like at 130 degrees, which is way too cool, and you can get that code. So now the cars are, they're less tolerant of those temperature fluctuations because they want to meet emissions. They want it warm as fast as they can, cool it down without overheating. So you got to get a good quality thermostat. So that's what we would suggest. And they're not too terrible to replace on this car.
1: Oh, yeah, they are. It's not easy.
0: Well,
1: it's not like a conventional thermostat.
0: No, it's not right on top, but it's, for us to do it, we don't, I guess it's one of the easier ones compared to some of the cars, like a Katie or something. Oof.
1: Really?
0: They get really nuts. Really? Yeah. Some of them are very bad.
1: I mean, I look at it and I think they could have put that in a much better location, but.
2: I bet you look at things a lot and do that, Russ. They could have put this in a lot better location.
0: Yeah, and there's some things I look at and think it's going to take forever to get apart, and I start digging into it, and I'm like,
2: there we go.
0: That wasn't too bad.
2: Harry, thanks very much for the call. Good luck. All right, we're going to take a quick break. You are listening to the Under the Hood Show.
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9: 866-594-4150. That's the number to reach us here at the Under the Hood Show. Let's talk to Brian. You're on the Under the Hood Show. Brian, what can we do for you?
10: Hey, I got a daughter's car. It's a 2009 Equinox. It's a 3.6. Okay, we've been battling catalyst inefficiency codes, 430 and 420 codes on this thing. What I've done with this thing is I have changed with Bosch oxygen sensors, and I've changed the catalytic converters with Walker catalytic converters off Rock Auto. It worked good for about 10 months. Now it's starting to do the same codes again. Are those converters probably not as good a quality as what a guy should use, or should I use better quality caps, or what should I start checking on the thing?
9: I think I know.
11: Chris, you want to try?
9: He's got to fix the thing that's making the things go bad.
12: That is a possibility. If it uses any coolant at all, or if it uses any oil at all, or you have rich or lean codes in the engine besides the CAD codes, it will destroy those converters. It'll take a little longer, but it will happen.
9: And the better converter will just take a little longer, maybe?
12: Correct.
11: I mean, Walker is a good brand, but it does not have the material in it that a factory converter has. I know this from selling the scrap converters to our buyers, that we send them away, they cut them up in a lab, and they assay the material out of them. And I know that if I send them a load that has a lot of aftermarket converters in it, I get paid like $2. There's just not a lot of material in them compared to an OEM convertible.
12: There could be 80% difference between an OEM. If I hand it to them and say, here's an OEM and here's an aftermarket, there could be 80% difference in what they pay for the two. A lot of times it is just the material in there.
10: Yeah, the car runs good. You know, the only reason she wants it fixed is that, if, you know, eventually the check engine light comes on, then a remote start doesn't work with winter coming on. She wants that option working or whatever. And, you know, the car doesn't use any oil. We don't have to add oil to it, but between oil changes, but it's just at that point where, you know, just trying to figure out more options to see what we can do there or whatever.
11: Well, we've seen that before where people will have aftermarket converters that they've bought. They will work for a bit. I think Chris hit it pretty well. There's not a lot of tolerance there for a car that is older. It might keep the light off for a while, and this comes into a big play, like emission testing states. You know, they're trying to get a vehicle to pass emissions. And I will go on my soapbox here, and this is where our trade association, the Automotive Recyclers Association, we have been actively petitioning the EPA, talking to congressmen when I was out at Hill Days, trying to get them to change a rulemaking that was done a long time ago, before the lead was taken out of the gasoline, before cars tested themselves, that allows for a reuse of a reclaimed catalytic converter off another car. I read the ruling many different times. There's times like, I'm just going to start selling them. But then there's this like $50,000 fine per occurrence in their type language. If they give some credence to allow for the aftermarket converters, but none

0: for an original equipment used, which makes zero sense.
1: Which are much better.
2: Right.
0: Because we could have a car that comes in with 80,000 miles, that runs great, that gets in a traffic accident, that has absolutely zero problems with the emission system, and that converter is 100% able to be reused, could go onto another vehicle, and they can test it on the next vehicle. If they put it on and it doesn't work, guess what? You get another one.
1: That's how he knows this vehicle's bad. This Equinox, he would not know there was a problem unless that light came on in the dash. But in 1975, when that law was written, that converter could not test itself.
0: Yeah, they had no way to know.
1: It couldn't test itself until about 1994, when we came up with the OBD2, where it had a sensor before and after the converter, and it ran a test every single time you drove it. So there were a lot of years that that made perfect sense between 1972, when they started some of those, all the way up to 1994. Great law, but let's modernize it now.
0: Yeah, and so I do have connections in the industry that sell tested OEM converters, and one of our salesmen might be able to help you with that if you want to go down that road. But you do want to make sure that vehicle is 100% running. Well, it's never going to be 100% when it's an 09.
1: Yeah,
2: right.
0: But you want to make sure that it's properly operating.
1: Yeah, it's not burning oil, and it's not burning coolant, so we know we're good there. It's probably just a converter that's a little weak.
3: Yeah, I got another question for you. We were thinking about updating that car to like an 18 or newer with a 1.5 turbo in it. What are your thoughts on that?
0: I'd much rather see you do that than one in the era that you're in with a four cylinder.
1: Yeah.
0: With a standard four cylinder.
3: Yeah, them are bad. Yeah.
0: Yeah. Russ, we see the worst of the worst, but what are you seeing on? I know that, like,
1: well, we put plenty of engines in those, but a whole lot less than we did with the 2.4 four cylinders.
0: I know that our manager Craig here, he's had one for himself, one for his mom, one for a daughter in that era, and they love them. They've had good success with them. But
1: if they're driven,
0: yeah,
1: the correct way, which is, you know, I'm assuming she would probably drive it the right way, it'll probably last. You know, you get
2: no, she won't. She'll park it at the dorm or wherever, at their apartment, and then she'll go a few days without driving it, then she'll drive it one day because it's
1: fine.
2: Cold.
1: I'm not worried about that. Okay. I'm worried about the people who drive it like it's a race car because they say it's a turbo.
0: Oh. You know, Russ, the thing that I would say is we're wired in an era where we saw the little turbo engines and the people that ruined them.
1: That's me.
0: But most people in these newer units that have the small displacement turbos, they sometimes don't even know they have
1: most
0: a turbo.
1: Most of them don't. When right. I ask somebody, you need a transmission? Do you have a turbo or not? Trying to decide. I don't know. I think it's the big engine, and it's a 1.4.
0: Like, and the manufacturers have done a good job of, and I remember an article we read on the air here, geez, 15 years ago, and it talked about what the percentage of vehicles would be that would have turbos on them eventually.
1: Well, they don't even put on the back bumper anymore
0: right?
1: turbo.
0: Yeah.
1: They used to.
0: So I think that concern is less than it was when we were younger. Is that
2: sure.
0: fair to say?
1: Oh, for sure.
0: Yeah.
1: And we used to have to label it on everything. The door handles on the Daytona said turbo, and even the Omni had that.
0: You bragged about it, but now you don't even know you have one.
2: Right.
0: So I think that you've done a little research, it sounds like, already, and we have not seen the failure rate early like we did on the previous generation four-cylinder.
3: Okay. So, yeah, it's a thought. You know, like, we need to update that car anyways or whatever, and I could use her old car for a work car, and then that remote start would never bother me because I wouldn't need it, but she'd have something a little newer.
2: Because when you were growing up, you didn't have remote starts, and your parents didn't buy it.
3: No.
1: And like you said, you know, if you're going through this over and over, and you're just going to drive it with the light on and not worried about it, and that was the good engine there, I would get an aftermarket remote start if you want the remote start to function. Put
2: be
1: it on, leave it.
2: Then.
1: Yeah, it would be cheaper than buying a set of cats.
2: Brian, thanks very much for the call. Good luck. Thanks for listening to the Under the Hood Show. Until next time, underthehoodshow.com.
0: With Russ Evans, this is Shannon Nordstrom thanking you for tuning into the Nordstrom's Under the Hood Show. Have a great day, and remember, PTLA.
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2: From ABC News, I'm Dave Packer. With fuel prices already skyrocketing, Saudi Arabia turning off another spigot and blaming Iran-backed Houthis.
3: Saudi Arabia has shut a major pipeline which links the Gulf to the Red Sea. The Saudis believe multiple drone attacks launched from inside Iraq damaged the pipeline. Iraq has condemned the attacks and no one has claimed responsibility yet. Saudi saying right now the kingdom will not retaliate.
2: ABC's Lama Hassan on all this affecting fuel prices here at home. The price of gas up 3.9% in August. National average per gallon of gas sitting at $4.30, jumping 18 cents in a week, according to Gas Buddy. And the national average for diesel hitting $6.
4: Economists warn high diesel prices mean higher costs for shipping goods. This will hit the wallets of Americans as the price of everyday items go up. With inflation sitting at 3.4%, the latest government data showing paychecks aren't keeping up. Wages down 0.3% compared to a year ago when adjusted for inflation.
2: ABC's Jacqueline Lee in Ireland. President Trump met by protesters with drums. Earlier today, a meeting with the Irish Prime Minister where he was asked his opinion about Irish reunification.
5: It's going to happen eventually.
6: Mr. President,
5: you know what? The way I look at it, it's going to happen eventually. It will happen now.
2: Those comments sparking a great deal of debate as he heads to his resort in the West Coast. He attended the Irish Open Golf Tournament. The CEO of Anthropic said Saturday the artificial intelligence industry should slow down to give safety measures time to catch up. Without it, Dario Amade warned that AI could be capable within 6 to 12 months of leading a swarm that could take over the entire Internet, adding left unchecked, it could outrun our ability to understand and control these systems. In separate posts on X, both AI founder, OpenAI founder Sam Altman and Grok leader Elon Musk say that they agree. Celine Dion returning to the stage in Paris after a four-year break from performing. You're listening to ABC News.
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2: Officials declaring the cyclospora outbreak linked to lettuce officially over.
9: While no new cases are expected, the FDA says their investigation into the facilities at Taylor Farms continues. The agency took samples where the contaminated lettuce was grown and processed, and those results are still pending. Health officials are still advising consumers to practice safe food hygiene, like cleaning kitchen surfaces, washing produce, and importantly, washing your hands frequently with soap and water when working in the kitchen.
2: ABC's Yuri Benajad. Questions remain, including how the outbreak started. A not guilty verdict for rapper Lil Durk, the 33-year-old Grammy-winning Chicago hip-hop artist, in the attempted killing of killing for hire of rival rapper Quando Rondo in 2022. ABC's Jericho Tran.
10: The rapper was found not guilty on all five federal charges for murder for hire, stalking, resulting in death, and conspiracy. The prosecution saying they are disappointed with the verdict, but the defense celebrating a win. Now, Lil Durk is not a free man. He has another trial coming up October 5th, where he faces federal counts for racketeering, murder, and firearms charges. Jericho Tran, ABC News.
2: President Trump is again calling on the Smithsonian to make multiple changes in a post on a social media platform. The president asking the institution to install an 11-foot-tall statue of George Washington, recently featured in the Freedom 250 Grand Prix, and eventually replace that with a 30-foot statue. Dave Packer, ABC News.
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15: Let's go to Texas and talk to David. You're on the Under the Hood Show. David, what can we do for you?
18: Hey there. Huge fan of the show. Big car enthusiast myself. The thing I've always sort of wondered is, you know, if we look at like two vehicles or the same year, you know, make and model, built on the exact same assembly line and have, you know, pretty much the same maintenance and driving patterns, you know, say a fleet of trucks, right, you know, for a company, why is there so much variability in the reliability of each vehicle? I mean, considering they're primarily built by machines and use the exact same parts. I mean, it seems like other industries that have goods built by machines, like, say, electronics, like laptops, and, you know, things like that, don't have such variability in their outcomes, like, specifically in terms of, like, reliability.
16: The driver.
15: This is a great question, and I want to stop him for a second and point something out. David's question is, the same truck, same model, built by the same person, people, machines, sitting next to another truck of the same exact same thing, different outcomes. Now, imagine the internet with our 2021 Ford Escapes any good. The question of why, what do you think of this type of car? They're good or they're bad when you're asking the internet versus someone who's asking about two trucks side by side that were built around the same time. And you know what I mean?
16: If we take 100 vehicles that are 100% identical, let's say they decided to spray all these vans white so they're exactly the same. We pull them off the line. They were built today. They're 100 out of, what, 500 that were built today. We pull those off. We send them out in the world. People start driving them. It's about the way they are driven. I have customers that come to me that have 3,000 miles on an oil change, some that have 5, the occasional one that has 10 and says, well, I'm usually better than that, and I pull up my Carfax service history, and see that they say, oh, I always go to the dealership to get it serviced. It's like, you're right, you do, but you did it at 12 here, 18 here, 3,000 here, 5,000 here. Okay, you got some issues. One person gets in it. We have employees, so we know how this works. Employee gets in it, drives it. They get off the gravel road. They get the armor all out, and they clean the tires. This literally happened. And they still get, what did he get, 85,000 miles out of a set of tires or something? And he says, and they were like 50,000-mile rated tires.
19: And he's sad he didn't get to 100,000.
16: Yeah, because of the way it was driven. Now, does he have has he had things fail? Yeah, just product failure. But not near as often as some people we've had in the past that wherever they go, it's to the floor when they take off. The brakes are locked up at the very last second to stop. They're going around corners at higher speeds. Things wear. Things break. We do the maintenance for you. It's free. It's a company vehicle. All you got to do is tell us when the sticker says it's due. Oh, I forgot. The last 6 months. Let's get it changed. So that happens. So that plays a variable there. But now if every one of these vehicles, we got to throw this in, if every one of the vehicles was driven by identical people with the same driving habits, they drove in the same weather, they drove the same pattern every day, the vehicles would be a lot closer. Where opposed to a TV, is hanging on the wall, you turn it on, and it's on. You change the channels, it's not like the old ones with the old click dial.
19: And some people would click, click, click, and some people would...
16: Right. So there's less to wear out.
15: That's a good point.
16: Yeah. Laptops, you will see an occasional broken door with screen where somebody's really slamming it. But for the most part, people are tapping away and they last. They are in a more controlled environment than the cars. But that is a good point because I have people with 70, 80,000 miles on a Ford Escape that needs a transmission. And I have some people with 200,000 miles and they're still driving it and they've done their maintenance isn't great. But the way they drive it is a lot more consistent, gentler on the
19: vehicle. I'll throw in one thing, though, in all fairness, David. In I think, Russ, that's exactly right. Mm-hmm. We all would have went probably based on our experience on the show here and what we see in our businesses. But there is the other variable, which is the humans that are involved in the assembly. They're not all the same, and they're not all identical, and they have bad days where occasionally – you know, if their job's to assemble this motor, and it's more than likely a machine that's sitting in crank bearings, main bearings, or whatever it might happen to be, but that there's humans that have to calibrate those machines. There's wherever the humans are, I think is where we're going to see the variability. Whether it's the human driver, the human assembler, that's going to bring the variability.
16: AI will fix all that. All the humans will be gone.
15: Maybe
16: for cars building.
15: And, too, I mean, you brought up a good point there. You and I both leave in the van same time every morning. You're making 20 stops in town. I'm making 2 stops 30 miles out of town. We might have the same mileage even.
16: Right.
15: And the same schedule, but they're different wears on
19: the
15: vehicle.
19: I'm going to go another direction. Yeah, they might build the components all day long for that vehicle, and they come from XYZ supplier. And all of a sudden, XYZ supplier decides that they're going to use XYZ's different vendor for the seal inside of it.
16: On the same car.
19: Or they're going to decide that we get a better deal if we buy our in-between hose from this supplier. And all of a sudden, that ends up being not quite as good as the one that was in there before.
16: Same part numbers,
19: same vehicles.
15: Or you're buying 1,000 parts, and then you're buying another 1,000 at some point. 1,001 is going to come into that stream.
19: Yep, the metal quality changes. There's just different things that can happen. Does that answer your question, or do we just talk a lot?
18: No, it definitely shed some light on it. But I think there are certain repairs, and I completely agree with everything you guys are saying. But like, say for example, like a rear differential leaking, right? So there's definitely, you know, driving habits is definitely, you know, a lot to play with that. Let's say, but I think it'd be hard to argue that it, you know, carries significant weight. Right. Let's say, you know, in one vehicle, the rear diff would be leaking at, you know, 30,000. Another could, you know, go 500,000 without having that issue. And I'm curious how, like, you know, in that case, for example, it seems like a rear differential. Like, how would your driving habits affect, you know, the propensity for it to leak?
19: Ambient temperatures, in how much stress was put on it to heat up the unit.
16: acceleration. You know, there's a tremendous amount of torque put on those rear CV shafts coming out of that unit when you accelerate, decelerate. Lots of things.
19: In a vacuum, I believe, from what I see with large quantities of surplus parts, in a vacuum, if everything was the same, they would, I think, age very similarly.
15: I gotcha, yeah.
19: But there's just too many variables.
16: Yeah.
18: Yeah, that's right there. No, and also I feel like they very much compound, right, like what you guys were touching on, like, you know, from both the assembly line to the driver and temperature, heat cycling. I think there are also just so many systems involved, so I totally, yeah, that's totally fair.
19: Well, and the, for us, kind of a little more evidence, that sort of a thing, is that a vehicle that sits in the dry heat of Phoenix may not have problems that the same manufactured vehicle has sitting in the upper Midwest with the variable temperatures and humidity levels and everything else. You're going to see that same vehicle, if you delivered an exact vehicle, one and two off the assembly line, or two and six, I don't care, and put them in those two different climates, you'd have two different outcomes.
16: And often when you're looking on the internet and you say, how good is this car? It doesn't say where the person lives. They say, oh, I bought one of these and I had all these problems. Right. But it doesn't say I'm in Syracuse, New York, or I'm in Phoenix, Arizona. It just says I had all these problems. I run into that a lot when I'm looking at those things.
15: I was just thinking, with in a work situation, in a fleet situation, let's say you have 10 trucks, you do the same maintenance on them. The guy who's doing the maintenance has to do 10 things 10 times the exact same. You might, in that 100 bolts you're tightening, miss one or not tighten them all the same because you got, you know, I mean, there's that human, same thing, that human element. We'll be back. I'm going to take a quick break. You're listening to the Under the Hood Show.
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4: 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Shannon and Russ. Now, let's go under the hood with the Nordstrom's Motor Medics.
15: 866-594-4150. That's the number to reach us here at the End of the Hood Show. Let's talk to Jeremy. You're on the End of the Hood Show. Jeremy, what can we do for you?
5: Hey, guys. How's it going today?
15: Fantastic.
5: 2018 Ford half ton with the EcoBoost in it. Got a little kick in the, kind of sounds like the backside of the engine when it's running. Even on a cold start, it's got a little tick and warmed up a little bit, and then it sounds halfway decent. And then, you go to chomp on the throttle a little bit, and the tick kind of comes back. I guess what happened with it was, son, he had taken his camper bike out to Sturgis after work, and somewhere out there out west, he hit a deer, and rather than just parking and waiting to see what happened, it's like, oh, it still runs. He takes off.
4: KFOR. Time to sound off, Husker Nation. This is your Real Red Reef.
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0: got a beatdown going on down in Austin with Ohio State up 23-3. So that's some Big Ten radar news after the Oregon debacle earlier today. Nebraska, though, what would they look like? How would they look week two? And, you know, they kind of picked things up. They looked fast. They looked physical. They were locked in. And you got to love the balance on what is happening with the offense. They're able to run the football. They were right at 185 running the football, 184 throwing the football. And that first half carried on into the second half. Now, the third quarter was a bit herky-jerky, right, with how things kind of started off and the offense got in their own way penalty-wise. You did get a blocked kick. You tried a 57, 58-yard field goal that was a bit short, and you had a 45-yard
1: touchdown. I didn't see how short that was. How short was that field goal?
0: Yards short, not doink off the upright short. It was kickoff to almost out of the end zone short. So
1: yeah, I thought he drilled it initially, but
0: oh, he had a good line on it. It looked like it was gonna do the old Elijah Herbal, or I should say Arden Locke, fade to the green, but it was just a bit short. Roger, good to have you back in, partner. Are there any fire extinguishers still left?
2: We had some slight technical difficulties, so apologies for the listeners listening on the radio, because I know you did not get the about first 2 minutes of the show, but we got things back in order, and we're rock and rolling now.
0: And they're sad. It's
2: so,
0: okay.
2: Apologies. I'm sure everyone was so interested to hear what we have to say about a 56-7 beatdown. Should have been 49-7 to get my pregame prediction right. There is actually plenty to discuss, but I'll just say first things first. A comfortable win is always a good win. In a win where the little issues that you had were not debilitating, also good. Nebraska's got a lot to work on. I think the first place you look is penalties. You look at the lack of intensity that they had coming out of the locker room. You don't love that. You'd like your team to be the same people, play in, play out, and I don't think you saw that to kick off the second half. You had a group of starters that looked like they didn't want to be in that football game anymore. Rightfully so. They put together a great performance in the first half, but if the coaching staff sends you out there, I need guys that are playing with their hair on fire. So those are my two like little sticking points, is the execution was sloppy at times with penalties, and I didn't think you had fire from every single guy who was on the field for every single play they were out there. You need to have that if you're playing in the Big Ten. But you'll sit back and you'll say, you know what, those are things that you can work on, get better in a 56-7 win. It's why you schedule a cupcake opponent like this in Bowling Green, slight offense to Bowling Green, and it's why you're not playing a Power 4 opponent, because another Power 4 opponent at this point in the season, as we see across college football today, would absolutely take advantage of those mistakes that you made. But Nebraska escapes, and they have another 2 weeks to work on it.
0: Arden, what did you see? What did you think?
3: Yeah, I was pleased. I wanted to see carnage today. I wanted to see things getting disrupted, and I think that's a lot of what you saw. I thought Calandria looked great. I was not thrilled on Calandria after game one. I thought he looked okay. I understand the opponent wasn't super strong today, but I thought he looked phenomenal. I think he was elusive. He was comfortable when the pocket was closing around him. I mean, one of his touchdown passes, the entire pocket closing around him. The height about, like, his height has been a bit of a question of, if 6 feet tall, is that tall enough? Can he get it over defenders? Now, Bowling Green isn't very intimidating in stature, but he didn't have any batted balls today and was able to deliver really, really good passes with everyone surrounding him. So, Calandria was who stuck out the most to me. I know that's easy because it's quarterback, but I thought more so than game one, I thought he really, really could be a great answer for the Cornhuskers this year.
0: Why is he, you know, the thing that was in great point with just the look and kind of the performance of Calandria, and as you are leading the Heisman campaign, YZ, for Calandria, in all seriousness, I mean, the guy just, I mean, he looked like a locked-in closer for baseball, climbing the hill, just throwing heat. He was really letting it rip. He had some bullets, especially in that first half, that found receivers, shook off an early 50-50 interception where, I mean, it was zero gray area between the defensive back and Barney when he caught it. Like, he caught it out of self-defense, and then it really never gained control of it, and it was the interception.
2: Yeah, there's my sticking point, because I know I saw there were people mad about this one. Barney never possessed the ball. As a Broncos fan, go back to the divisional round last year with the Broncos interception in overtime. If you're going to the ground, you have to possess it. He never had firm possession of that football. I think the refs got that one right. I saw some vitriol from Husker fans, but you're right. For Clay to be able to lock back in, ended up, was it 20 of 24 in the game? One of those being the interceptions. There was
0: 17 to 20 in the first half.
2: There was one deep ball where it was send it on out there. If Barney runs under it, he does, but not going to have a chance of interception. Like, very efficient and had a completion percentage that Dana would be proud of.
1: I think he plays extremely free. You know, he's not thinking back there trying to not make a mistake. He's just kind of like, oh, I'm going to trust my arm. I'm going to trust my instincts, and I'm going to throw this right in there. And usually he makes the right decision, and it's usually a good ball. I was extremely impressed by him today, especially in the first half.
2: I'll also say I did not think the pass protection from the offensive line was as good this game as it was against Ohio. And you got to see a little bit of that Calandria magic. There was a couple plays sprinkled in where he escaped some sacks and made something out of nothing, picked up a couple yards. There was one right before that 55-yard field goal attempt where the ends crashed down on him and he got taken down in the backfield. And that was kind of emblematic, I think, of the pass protection today that Calandria faced. But one of those touchdowns, he stood in there, got drilled as he delivered it to Barney deep for that touchdown to Barney going towards the north end zone. He stood in there and took a shot, which is impressive to see. But that was another point that I didn't love today, is that the offensive line, it was not their best day protecting Anthony Calandria. And it wasn't a lot of missing blitzes. It was a lot of guys getting beat one-on-one. You don't like seeing that against a team like Bowling Green.
3: I will say when it
0: Nebraska's tackles had some issues with the spin move, fair to say.
3: Oh, yeah.
0: That's correctable, though. You hope, if you're a Nebraska fan, with Indiana and Ohio State and Oregon looming on the schedule. But overall, I mean, grade-wise, you can't complain about much. Do we need to have more of the running back discussion? Do we need to take that from pregame to postgame? What a touchdown run there by Rule, 59 yards. He finishes with eight carries, 88 yards. Mosey got his first career touchdown. Ives got a swing pass to make it 56-7 deep into the fourth quarter. You saw Connor Booth, his titles, shout out to you and Wahoo, rejoices. Beers are flowing here at the Graduate, 9th and P, and beers are flowing, no doubt, up in Wahoo. Genitona carry. But, you know, Nebraska has, as Dane has talked about, a good problem at running back, but it's clear to me, it's clear to many, that your best back, just feel, vision, and giddy up, is going to be your true freshman in Rule. I thought Mosey did pretty well, and I thought Mackay did well. And the one thing that Nebraska continues to do is just take what's there, like just check it down. I mean, it was check down, touchdown, especially with the Latif drive. But Nebraska's just pretty sound, pretty comfortable, not forcing it. You love that mentality from your quarterback. You want to get in, tell us what you liked best about tonight, 56-7, maybe it was the cover. Maybe it was the offense. Maybe it was the defense getting a scoop and a score. Maybe it was a blocked punt. 489, 1240 to get in on Real Red Reaction, powered by Slim Chickens. You could also dial up 800-825-5865. Good balance, good run game, and Nebraska moves to 2-0.
2: Well, if you want to have the running back discussion, I think it's another game where Jamal Rule solidifies himself as your RB1. Mackay Nelson at times, and the one play that I think kind of represented it was right before the half, whenever he is trying to do way too much as the clock is running down. It kind of represents the Mackay Nelson experience to me, which is like, there are times when you just look at it and you go, what are you doing, man? Like, he misses holes. he stays on his feet at a time whenever the clock is running down right before half and you're trying to get one more playoff before potentially a heave or a field goal. Jamal Rule just has that feel for the game where he makes the one cut. He always seems to be right. I don't think he's got the most make you miss in that backfield. I think that's probably Mosey. I don't think he's got the most run through a guy's face. I think that's probably Mackay Nelson. But in terms of the balance of what you want from a running back, and not to mention the pass protection that he brings as well, Jamal Rule is your guy. That was the simplest takeaway to me. Whenever you put the ball in his hands, good things continue to happen.
1: Yeah. I think two things can be true at once. I think, like you said, it's another game where Rule cements himself as the number one, and then you still have other options. You know, you have, like you said, it's a good problem to have. You have multiple weapons. You can lean on a guy like Rule, and then, you know, if he needs a breather, or if you need to bring in Nelson or Mosey for another down, you feel comfortable doing that.
3: Got someone calling in here. Here we go.
0: Kate, who's with us?
4: Tad.
0: Tad from Cali. Tad, did you see some power football? Did you like the run game today?
4: Well, yeah.
0: Okay, what do you think, man? Guys, thanks for calling.
4: The reason I'm, you bet, guys. It's a good win, but here's what I really want to say, Chris and Elijah, is that we got to get Van Poppel more in the backfield. We got to get some intensity, but I just like the pieces that we have, and I just want to see us really pounding the football, because when we get into the league play, that's all they're going to do on us. So it's very important that in these three games that we are establishing ourselves with the power football. It's okay to throw the ball like he does, but when you can pound the football, you are a real Nebraska football team. So good job, guys. Good talking to you, and I'll talk to you soon.
0: All right, Tad, appreciate the phone call. Tad out in Cali. Appreciate him dialing us up, 489-1240. With Nebraska and their offensive line and, you know, their defensive line, that's kind of the million-dollar question, isn't it? Is when bigger and badder teams come to town or you go visit them, how will Nebraska fare? We don't know till those kickoffs happen. Now, what you can take out of these two games is Dana will run the football again. They ran it for 34 carries, almost, I think, 8 per carry. A lot of it's counter. It can be physical. And defensively, you know, they kind of got mushed a little bit on some third and shorts in that third quarter with the starting unit, right? Not going to be great all the time. And you just don't know yet. You don't know yet if Nebraska is going to be able to play power football, but they're able to run the football at a good level, and they're able to run the football very well with Rule in there. But when it comes to just a straight-up bar fight, a rock fight type ball game, can your defense stand up and keep you in it? And can your offense win how they've been winning? Or do they have to change the style to also mirror that rock fight? You pray that the offense will travel with what they're good at versus maybe with what they aren't. And there's enough toys that Dana has that they're going to win a certain way, but does it affect the defense Monday through Thursday in practice from a physicality standpoint?
2: Well, it's interesting, and what I'm continuing to watch here is stylistically, what identity does Nebraska have offensively? I think the play that I keep on coming back to is that split zone look that they keep on running with either Bonner or Lindenmeyer coming back across the formation and kicking out the end. Mm-hmm. That was the play that Jamal Rule scored the touchdown on. Not to mention they keep on throwing in a similar look with the zone scheme up front, and then they'll have Ja'Cory Barney come across the formation, or an Isaiah Hunter or Kwazi Gilmer to kind of fake the pop pass, and teams are having a lot of issues with that. I know we all love the counter and the power, but I'm looking at how this offensive line is zone blocking, how the running backs are able to read that. I think that is going to be a really big part of the rushing offense moving forward. That's what I'm looking

0: Ohio, and both of those easier than when you get into Big Ten play. But I do think you saw the receiving game come alive a little bit more, able to push it through the air. And not exactly the huge deep ball that we talked about. Kalanda tried a couple, as Elijah mentioned, and he aired it out to a degree where it was a safe play. But those quick slants and kind of the dump-off pass and everything like that, whether it's to Barney or to Mosey or whatever it is, I liked what you saw in the air a lot today. Kind of the focus last week was the prowess of Jamal Rule, and I feel like the focus this week can be that Calandria showed that he has an arm.
1: For a moment here, let's talk about the attack of the edge. That's where Nebraska, I think, feels the best at with their run game. Obviously, the mobility asset that Calandria has as well, where they'll roll him or boot him, kind of run pass option it. And Calandria had some nice scrambles today and obviously gets out of trouble if that pocket was collapsing. He did a nice job of hanging in and extending in those few instances. But can you make a living? Let's just ask this question in Big Ten play, because Nebraska is going to try and attack off the edges. I think from a physicality standpoint, your two most physical dudes on offense, yes, you got Evans at center, but you've got Lindenmeyer and Bonner as your tight ends that just crush people. Those are the guys that they're running behind as well on that edge. And then you see the wide receivers really get after people between Barney and Hunter, specifically those two. I mean, those guys, they want knockdowns, right? So you've got that element in. Listen, it's okay to go after defensive backs and defensive ends and outside linebackers, try to get that to that edge. Nebraska's done that far more through two games than really attacking between the tackles, and that's where I think they're most comfortable trying to run the football. And it's not finesse per se, but it's more using the athleticism of their people. But the physical, you just don't see the offensive line, and again, I'm not criticizing them, but they're not firing forward and moving the line of scrimmage 3 yards for, you know, a run behind left guard to pop up the middle, Amon Green style. They're always attacking the edges. That's where they want to live.
2: I'm fine with that. It kind of depends what style you're going with here. Where if you're going downhill power football, you want to be seeing real line displacement. Whereas if you're going with that zone blocking scheme, you're going to kind of let the defensive lineman determine where you're going to take him and let your running back behind you, which I have a lot of trust with Jamal Rule. He's been great about picking his holes. To go find a hole, make it through a little bit more of a wash on the inside, and then once you hit that second level, you explode. We'll see. There's so many things that you can say with this football team that makes you go, okay, well, is that going to work in Big Ten play? And you're not going to know until you really get that first test in East Lansing. Because I look at still the interior of the defensive line, and Schmitz, one of the things that I brought up to you is Jasheer Whittington made a great play where he long arms an offensive guard, makes a play in the backfield, and that takes a lot of raw power to do. And I go, yeah, that looks awesome, but was that going to work against a Michigan State offensive guard? We'll find out. And you can say the same with the offensive line plays. Will that work against Big Ten play? I specifically look at the pass protection today, and I go, will that cut it against some of these psychos you have screaming off the edge in the Big Ten? Probably not, but you never know until you know, hey, maybe Bowling Green has some great edges that are going to be playing Power 4 football next year. It's so hard to tell early in the season, but I do have my concerns along the lines of scrimmage where I go, is that going to cut it in Big Ten play? Improvements need to be made, simply put.
3: Well, to your guys' point, yeah, I really liked how they've been able to get to the second level. I think that plays into their strengths. Mm-hmm. Having guys chip off a block and going up to a linebacker. And then Luke Lindenmeyer and Janiron Bonner have been incredible to watch at the second level. They have done a really good job downfield blocking. So if they can run those schemes to where they can, you know, not necessarily push the defensive line back a couple yards, but kind of, you know, turn them and get them into the scheme that they want to do and get to that second level, I feel really comfortable with what our running backs can do hitting that hole. So, yes, you do need to improve in between the tackles, but so far I think they're playing to their strengths and they know, like, what they're good at, and I think they've been attacking that. So I think you continue doing that as well.
2: Well, let me ask the question then to you guys. The strength of the offense is what?
1: It's your ability to call a bunch of things because of your quarterback. If I'm a defense right now, I got to respect the run. I got to respect the pass. I got to respect the mobility.

0: And to be honest, I got to worry about the explosiveness. I mean, they've put together 7, 8 play, 9 play drives, but they've also ripped off a ton of explosive plays this season through 2 games. I mean, and it's not the perfect deep ball, although you saw that a couple of times. It's the fact they check it down and it goes for a house call.
1: Yeah.
0: Nebraska's explosiveness is my biggest concern if I'm an opposing defense and it's triggered by the quarterback.
1: Explosiveness and versatility, I think that is the name of the game for the offense. You have a lot of different things you can do, a lot of different looks you can do. You can come out in different formations and run the same thing over and over again. You've ran a lot of outside zone so far, and you can do it in pistol, you can do it in shotgun, you can do it under center, you can run counter and power as well, you can run trap. I think they can run a lot of different things, and that's something that can be dangerous for
2: We got another Joe hopping on.
3: Is it Pete?
0: All right, Arden, who's with us?
4: I guess it's me. This is Rock.
3: Rock, good to hear from you.
0: Rock, what's up, big cat?
4: Well, I'm flabbergasted. How could we do so well when Oregon has so much talent? I just can't believe how we could just roll over somebody when the Oregon Ducks, according to somebody who used to play for Nebraska, have so much more talent. How did they do against that team that was waxed by Tulsa last week? Second of all, what?
0: I'll tell you what, I mean, Tulsa's a dark horse national champion contender.
4: Apparently so. Now, second of all, we are up against the past 2 seasons, we would play tomato cans. I've never seen the offense look this good compared to those previous 2 seasons. Could it be that now that Unk and the Punk are gone, we've got something going here? I mean, this was, we did not look this smooth and in flow against the tomato cans the past 2 years as we do now. I mean, we've got something going here, man, and it's great to see. I just don't know, how are we going to keep recruiting great talent when all we have to offer is cornfields? Thanks, guys.
0: Hey, Rock, you be good, partner. That, those cornfields got a lot of bite to them. That's hilarious. That's funny. You know, important questions to try and answer. Now, Nebraska does look, again, as Rock appropriately put it, tomato cans. Nebraska looked fast, explosive, physical. They did their job. That's also the thing you smile about tonight is, I don't know if the old graduate's going to have enough beer tonight. Dear Lord, that beer line is long. People are feeling good. Okay, it's the old Michael Corleone. He pulled me back in. Nebraska fans are happy about tonight. Downtown's popping. And you're 2-0, and you feel good about the offense. And you saw defense tear somebody's head off, opposed to hiccuping or being lackluster. They look all right tonight. They look good tonight. They did their job.
3: And one of the guys that Schmitty stood out to me, and I was sitting next to you in the press box, and I pointed him out, you saw the difference with Owen Chambliss. You did see the difference in him organizing the defense. There was one play, it was on the first drive, where Bowling Green went with the jet motion, and it was a little touch pass to the wide receiver. And we were watching it pre-snap. Chambliss turns around and points it out to, I think it was Jameer Khan standing behind him, and points that guy out in motion. And as that guy goes in motion, Chambliss fires to the opposite side of the field. He doesn't end up making the play, but it's one of those little things where you notice where it's just that guy pre-snap is diagnosing what the offense can do. He's looking at tendencies. You can tell he spends forever in the film room. There was another play where pre-snap, Owen Chambliss already starts firing at the line of scrimmage, and he is in the backfield to go make a play. He doesn't end up actually making the tackle. I believe it was Stoudemire who comes in and cleans it up. Mm-hmm. But he recognized what formation Bowling Green is in pre-snap, and he fires to go make a play in the backfield before the snap even happens. And it's one of those things that just makes you go, yeah, that guy's different. He was communicating behind the defensive line all night long. But

0: it stood out to me just how well he seemed to have a gauge on what Bowling Green's offense wanted to do. You can see why the coaching staff is so high on him and why they think he's a difference maker for this defense.
1: I mean, Orridge talked a lot about wanting to have his players tackle with freedom, with the confidence that someone's coming and backing them up behind him, and I think you saw more of that today, and I feel like that just goes all the way back to the communication and having a clearer idea of what you're doing and having a clearer idea that every single person around you also knows what's happening. It was, I couldn't agree more. You see number zero out in the field and things were flowing a little bit better for the Huskers.
2: They looked completely different, didn't they, from a week ago, just as how fast they played. And kickoff at 68 degrees also helps, bless their heart. Gorgeous night for football, but they looked night and day different. They looked sure of themselves with what they were to do defensively. To your point, Elijah, that's because Chambliss, he's the doctor out there, man. He's the doctor out there. Let's talk about Winari for a second. Word is he was encouraged by the coaching staff this week for a little more production. And you had the batted ball. You had the forced fumble where he hit the arm of the quarterback. He's going to get the old strip, or at least the strip credit for that. And that was pretty nice to see him off the edge. Malcolm Simpson had that strip and tackle with the scoop and score for golf ball football whacker guy. Picking up and scoring in the end zone, and secondary kind of patrolled, did well.
0: One thing I'm still waiting to see on Winari, and it's something I said since this offseason, I still don't think he is the same guy every snap. Mm-hmm. It feels like...
2: That's absolutely right.
0: He feels like one of those guys that's just waiting to get to third down in greater than five. And whenever those plays come around, that's whenever he's making plays. That little strip that he had in the quarterback, do you know what down that was? Third down?
2: Third down.
0: The tip?
2: Third and seven.
0: The tip in the air?
2: Third down.
0: Third down. It just feels like he is waiting for that third down moment to go out and be a hero. I need to see him go out and be the same guy every single snap. I'm waiting to see that because you can see he's got a world of athletic potential. You can tell why they put him out there. But the guy loves to get after the quarterback. I'm not sure if he has that same love for being a physical freak and stopping the run.
3: It's probably been his main problem since he's been in college, right? Is kind of that motivation. You know, he has that talent. He has every little piece of that in the world. Freak of nature athletically. Got to use it, man. You got to want it. You got to go.
0: A guy who is
2: Texas mounting the mother of all comebacks right now.
0: They might
2: be.
0: Ohio State just missed a field goal.
3: Ohio State just smoked that field goal, didn't they?
0: Two of the guys that you paid to bring in that I think are the same guy every single snap are Anthony Jones and Jasheer Whittington on that defensive line.
2: Good call.
0: I've seen enough. Okay, two guys do not make a defensive line. But you got a dude in Jasheer Whittington, based on what I've seen through the first two games. Again, how does it look against Big Ten defensive lines? We know he's undersized. I don't think he'll look as good, but I still think he could be a solid player for you. And then Anthony Jones, he is just a steady force for you on that edge. You don't see him put a foot wrong on that much. Is he making many splash plays? Not so far this season, but that was money well spent in the portal with those two guys based on my early impressions of this team.
2: 489-1240 to get in on Real Red Reaction. Chris Schmidt, Elijah Herbal, YZ. Arden Locke joining you tonight on KFOR, KFORnow.com to stream. As always, of course, Slim Chickens powering Real Red Reaction. Two locations, a third soon to be open. 14th in Pine Lake, 84th at Old Shady. And we'll call it the Motzi Slim Chickens near 84th. In Adams.
0: Grand opening set for Tuesday, I believe, with that new Slim Chickens location. I went through. I got to give a big shout out to Hooksy. I went through. They did a like a family meal celebration type thing. So got to go try out that new Slim Chickens before everybody else in the city got their chance. And I will say, fan-freaking-tastic. I had some great chicken today from Slim Chickens. So thank you, Hooksy. Thank you, Slim Chickens.
2: We have royalty that have arrived here on Real Red Reaction. The Boulder Peace Treaty has made their way. They are, they're asking if I need a beer. I'm good right now, but it's good to have Snitley boys check it in on site here at the Graduate 9th and P. Hawkeyes survive 16-13. Iowa Russ right now is partying. It's it's interesting too with you mentioned that, you know, be the same guy every down, and that takes a while. It's not an excuse, but more of a reality with a lot of the high profile talent you bring in. You see him and your eyes pop out of your skull if you're a college football coach, like a Winery, where five star top five defensive lineman that you want to get, he's in your backyard, and what happens? You just it's a whole different ball game, a whole different world trying to live life in the SEC. And as coaches preach, earn the right to rush the passer on third down. You got to be good and nasty on first and second down against the run, especially on the edge. We talked about Nebraska's propensity to go and attack the edge. It isn't fun for those freak athletes a lot of times to deal with offensive tackles, tight ends, lots of times both at the same time trying to seal that edge. So it's just kind of a growing process that needs to happen. And you know what? Keep chopping wood if you're Winery, because you affected the ball game on third down with what you're really good at or what you can be great at. But first and second down, you need to have that same intensity level. And I know they're working on it with him.
0: A guy that I do think you've seen some offseason improvement with, I think has taken a step from last year, and I think maybe it's more confidence. I thought Riley Van Poppel's had a good start to the year.
2: I think that's fair.
0: Not great, but you see that Ty Robinson mold that he comes from, where he just kind of has that ability to go run through an offensive lineman's face and cause some havoc in the backfield. I need to see him finish some more plays. That's what really made Ty special his senior year, was his ability to get 2 yards of push into the defensive backfield on an offensive lineman, shed that block, and make the play. RVP making the play, I'm still waiting to see, but he is a guy that has been in the defense or in the offensive backfield a little bit more. You've seen a bit of a jump from him, and I thought, to that point, the other guy that he's rotating with right now, Owen Stoudemire, had a better game today. I'm still not sure he's got the ceiling that Van Poppel does, just due to simply athleticism, the ability to go sideline to sideline, but I also thought he had a pretty good day today, eating up some double teams and allowing some other defensive linemen to go make plays.
1: I think a reason, though, that also we can talk about RVP right now is the preseason expectations that were set on him. I mean, last year we talked about it, a lot was asked of him, and when he didn't deliver, it was a big letdown, whereas this year, because he's been surrounded by a cast of players, he's not expected to do as much, which doesn't mean that you're okay with him not finishing those plays and everything like that, but you can sit here and say, hey, Riley Van Poppel is affecting plays, he's having pretty good games, without needing him to be the best defensive player on the field.
2: Yeah, it's all about role for him, isn't it? It's, are you a wingman, or are you Maverick and Top Gun leading the way? And it took getting a guy like a Whittington and a Jonesy on this defense to let him just go play ball versus having to be the man. And eventually, expectation is to grow in and be the man for sure. We'll hear from Matt Rhule here in just a moment. Get his thoughts. We'll take a quick timeout. Take more of your call. Go ahead.
0: Before we do that, one more name of a guy that has flown a little under the radar in a good way over the first two games is Andrew Marshall. I know he almost had the pick on the first play from scrimmage today. Somebody said Andrew Marshall is who we thought Tommy Hill would be. I think that's a good way to put it. He is really locking down one side of the field and making things a lot easier for that passing attack. That is a dude that has clearly made some steps and looked a lot better. This isn't a game where he had the ball thrown his way all that much, but I've been super, super impressed with what he's put together. And I also thought it was interesting in the opposite corner spot today. You were rotating between Victor Evans and Danny Odom, and then I started seeing Danny Odom out in the field just a little bit more as that game progressed. Maybe it's a good opportunity for the young guy to get some game experience, but I thought he showed himself pretty well out there on the field today. I thought that was interesting. I know we're going to spend a lot of time talking about the lines of scrimmage, so that's going to fly under the radar. But Danny Odom getting some more playing time as that game goes forward was something that did pique my interest.
2: Ed Foley, fan of the show. Ed Foley, 2026, fan of the show, says 7 is what everyone needs to play like. Fast, confident, violent, absolutely. And then you had Nebraska Strong chiming in here saying, look, I feel that Nebraska, they're not as good as these games make them look, but not as bad as Indiana or Ohio State will make Nebraska look. It's different, isn't it? It's just, it's different with how well they're playing and what Nebraska, where they want to be in conference. And Texas is running downhill here, driving for the win here, down a touchdown here with under 2 minutes to go. So Texas might make everyone in Nebraska cringe again, even though it's hard to cheer for Ohio State for a lot of Nebraska fans.
0: Let it be known in the Friday forecast, I did pick a one-point Texas victory. Not to toot my own horn here, but...
2: You play that French horn, big cat. You just do your thing.
0: Toot away.
2: Uh-huh. All right, we'll step away. We'll take a timeout. We'll get more of your phone calls loaded up, 489-1240 or 800-825-5865. 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That's Elijah Herbal, Arden Lock, YZ. Yes.
0: Oh, I do believe YZ steps away after this segment. So, YZ, a final thought for us before you're out?
2: Nebraska's performance in a word.
0: I'll leave it up to you. If you want to hang out with us for longer... By all means, but you fulfilled your contract here with us, so.
3: I'll come in for the second segment just for a little bit and then bounce out of there, so.
0: Final thoughts coming later from YZ, okay.
2: Yeah, YZ says,
3: yes.
2: Pause for the cause. A quick timeout. 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
2: 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Your reaction, Nebraska 56-7. Might there be a Ohio State goal line stand going on? We shall see. They're unpiling the carnage at the goal line. Stay tuned for that. Let's hear from Matt Rhule here, Elijah Herbal, Arden Lock, YZ, Chris Schmidt. Matt Rhule's post-game and his thoughts on Nebraska's 56-7 win tonight.

0: I appreciate you guys being here. Obviously, happy with the win. It's the way we thought we should play and would play in many facets. I think Bowling Green has a tough, hard-nosed football team. You know, they're physical. They have some good players that play hard. I think they did a nice job schematically on some of the things they did against us. Forced us to defend some of the RPOs and things that we saw last week, and so they were able to move the ball at times. Credit to them. I think for us, you know, kind of our approach is that's what we were supposed to do, but there's still some things that are glaring that we have to continue to improve, and we're lucky that, you know, there's a lot of close games in the Big Ten today. We're lucky that we were able to address them in a game that wasn't necessarily as close. Certainly I wasn't happy about the third quarter and, you know, wanted to get got the second group in, wanted to get the third group in and on offense. And obviously great play by Malcolm to get a fumble, so the defense got the ball. Defense had a chance to get more guys in, but would like to have gotten more guys in, so I apologize to them. It's important to me that every kid that practices and prepares for our team has a chance to play, and they didn't all get to have a chance to play. And special teams penalties, I'll be quite honest with you guys, I'll put a lot of those on me. We had two last week. We had three last pass game. We're coaching a very aggressive style, which has kind of been the way they've let us play the last couple of years, and it's being officiated differently, and so I have to do a better job as the head coach of adapting to it. We certainly adapted kind of late, but I wasn't anticipating a difference in philosophy in terms of some of the things that are happening, so we have to get, that's not all of them, but so we have to anticipate that, I guess, moving forward and see what it's like in 2 weeks. But there were certainly a lot of flags in the Big Ten last week, and there were certainly some today, so we have to just get into the game and see how they're officiating it and do it. So it's nothing about officiating. I just have to do a better job with adapting as we go. Thought offensively and defensively came out with a much cleaner approach to the game to start the game, and certainly finished the game. Was happy to see the kids in second offense have a chance to go play and get the ball in the end zone. So wanted to make sure I don't do this very often, but this one I think warrants it. I want to make sure I wish Miss Barbara, who I had a chance to talk to or send a video to this week, and she's turning 100 today this weekend, and she's an avid Husker fan. I thought that was pretty cool. So I want to make sure I wish her a happy birthday. I'm sending her a game ball for tonight. And I want to wish Makai Nelson and his family best wishes for tomorrow. He's expecting a son tomorrow. So excited for him. He's a good family man and been through a lot and emerged on the other side. And I'm very proud of him. So there's no greater gift in the world than to be a father. And I'm excited to see the man that he'll continue to become. So with that, I'll take your guys' questions.
1: Rob Arch wanted the defense to play faster. Watching film, what was your impression?
0: I think I have to watch the film to make like a concrete decision, but they certainly looked like it on the field, right? So it's obviously, you're always going to look a little bit slower when the other team's zone read and the other team's zone RPO, because you, by definition, have to play your assignment as opposed to sprinting to the football. But I thought we did. I thought, obviously, you know, when you hold a team under, I think it was 9 first downs, obviously that's home under 100 yards rushing. It's going to be a pretty good day. But, you know, we're not operating against a scoreboard. We're operating against our standards. So I probably have to watch the defense, the film, to see how exactly we looked. But it certainly looked like that on the field.
1: Impact of having Owen Chambliss back?
0: I'd probably see the, I mean, obviously, as a teammate, he's a great teammate and he's a great leader, right? And so there's a lot of that. We played a lot more tonight. You know, they came out and there was a lot more spread, not necessarily tempo, but spread, motion, screen, RPO stuff to start the game. And then as the game went on, they got into a little bit more bigger people. So we played with some three linebacker sets with Dexter, Owen, and V9 out there, and then also Dawson. But Owen's a really good player. I haven't seen enough of the tape to know exactly, you know, what he did well, but I'm sure it was all pretty good.
2: Yeah, you had a lot of things to be happy with tonight, but is there a certain area where you're very pleased walking off that field in terms of the progress you made between 1 and 2?
0: Very, very pleased. I like that. I'm not often very pleased. This just sounds so negative. I sound like I'm working alongside some of you guys sometimes. Reason for caution. But I like the fact that the guys were kind of pissed on the sidelines that we let them get in the end zone. You know what I'm saying? I want to play 60 minutes. Like, the officials look at me like, why are you yelling at us about a holding call? And I'm like, is anybody watching the Big Ten? Like, you know what I mean? Like, we're not winning a ton of games right now. Like, now, big win by Michigan today, it's great. But I'm like, trying to teach the guys how to win and how to finish and all those things. You know, and so if that's the case, I'm going to coach for 60 minutes, and we're going to, you know, play for 60 minutes. I'm not going to run a zone read and think it, you know, with our quarterback and think it's not an important play. So I like that demeanor of them. You know, just, you know.

0: word development gets thrown around a lot. Not everyone knows what it means. Some people do. Like, really pleased to see Malcolm Simpson get a sack. I mean, guys, he came here last year as a recruit, and you know we needed some D-line stuff. And I know everyone wants everyone to fix everything with the portal, but I still think there's room for high school recruiting and development. And he showed up. He had double labrum surgery. Like, literally, you know, you guys had labrum before. How terrible that is. You got that thing, right? And then he's finally out of that one. He's in the other one. And so, credit to him. You know, he didn't practice at all last year. And he's on the, you know, he's on our white squad right now. So he rotates up a little bit with the twos, but for the most part, he's down there. And Dave Tollison's working with him. You know, he's in meetings still. And he went out there. I looked at Dexter Foster. I said, Malcolm better do what Malcolm does on the scout team. And he got out there and got the sack fumble. And so I think that was good. I was really happy we blocked a punt. I mean, we called for our guys to block a punt. Now we made a mistake fielding the ball, and it could have been a turnover, so we'll have to correct that. But I was really happy for us to go out there and block a punt. And it wasn't necessarily even schematic. It was just Quinn Clark and Jeremiah Jones and Shiggs just going after it, and Quinn getting his hands on it. So, and I was happy to see that, the amount of people that touched the ball on offense. To me, that's true balance, you know, kind of going back to the Mike Leach philosophy. You know, just a bunch of different backs touched it, but, you know, tight ends touched it, receivers touched it. So probably happy about that as well.
1: How did you feel like Anthony distributed the ball and his accuracy on some of those throws that Dan brought that up earlier last
0: week? I didn't have any issues with anything. You know, I mean, I thought the ball he fit into to Luke Lindemeyer on the kind of like the little sail route when the boundary was an unbelievable throw. You know, the one in Isaiah was dialed up. We just didn't quite get there. Who that was and the angle and all that. I have to sometimes sit in there with those guys because, you know, you're coming out certain angles, reading the corner, you know, hitting the deep ball to Ja'Cory. But it seemed like it was pretty good to me. I was probably more disappointed with some of the pass protection at times. You know, 23 for them is a really excellent player. And I said that at the beginning of my press conference on Tuesday, or Monday or Tuesday, whatever day it is. Monday, like, I think I did. I said to the team, certainly, he's an excellent player. And he got to us too much. But I thought he played well. But, again, I have to watch the tape to know exactly how everyone played.
2: You got 191 yards on 24 carries from those three backs. I mean, how pleased are you now back-to-back weeks to get that kind of production out of a lot of guys that obviously haven't played much till this season?
0: Yeah, I think I've kind of said all along, I think they're good players. They just have to play. I mean, it's not the Big Ten yet. You know what I mean? It's two MAC teams, two really good MAC teams. I say that with the greatest of respect for them. But, you know, we'll have to see. You know, you evaluate each thing. You evaluate the cut. You evaluate the making people miss. You evaluate the protection. You evaluate seeing the field, all those things. But, you know, we shut Jamal down at halftime. He got a little tight, so there was no reason to play him. So it was an opportunity for those other guys to continue to play. And I was happy to see Quinton get in there and get in the end zone. I thought Connor Booth had a great run on the one. He kind of jet up the middle for 8 yards. Genitone took a ball on third and one, you know, with the game kind of still in play. So I think we have a lot of options in that room. And but, you know, happy to say I've been saying that a long time, which I only say that not towards anybody else, just for our players. Like, you know, they have to keep putting it on tape in practice. And if I see it in practice, I'll feel good that it's going to show up in the games eventually. You know what I mean? And so happy to see Mo Z, you know, have some more production this week, too.
3: Is Jamal okay?
0: Just got tight. And so they were stretching him. They just stretched him a little too much for me, and it was 35-0. And, you know, we got a long season ahead of us. No reason to get him hurt out there today.
3: I was going to ask you about Kwazi and both of the touchdowns that he had. He showed some pretty good dynamic skills in the end zone. What does he do for you as a weapon, especially down there in the red zone?
0: Well, the first thing Kwazi does is he's like a true pro. Like, I've been around many receivers. You know, Ja'Cory's probably one of the best practice receivers I've ever been around, and Kwazi's right there with him. He's, like, incessant. Like, I'll walk out on the field on Wednesday, like, at noon, and he's got his helmet on. He's catching balls off the jugs. He's working on fade balls. He's just relentless. You know, he draws a pass interference, but feels like every week, or he certainly drew one today, you know. I thought the throw from Anthony to him was absolutely outrageous on that, the touchdown that was kind of the bow route into the boundary. And, you know, if it's thrown anywhere else, it's probably batted down or incomplete, but an unbelievable catch. And it got his foot down, so, you know, he's the one that halftime as we're running in saying, please, please let us keep playing. You know, he's just kind of a football dude, my kind of guy.
3: Thanks, Coach.
0: I'll see you Monday.
4: That was Matt Rhule, as he was very pleased, but some things to work on, and talked a little bit about the pass protection, Malcolm Simpson, and where Nebraska's at. Also highlighted the fact that the Big Ten hasn't won a whole lot of ball games today, as Texas steals one in Austin, 24-23. They got in. Man, it looked like that reviewed play where Texas was lobbying for a touchdown. It was a stop by Ohio State at the goal line. The ball was out, and I don't know if the whistle had blown and the player was down, but the ball was out. I don't know if Ohio State jumped on it or not. It came down to a third down and short. Texas ran it in, holding call on Ohio State. And I haven't seen Austin this jumping since October 15th of 1999. I'll let you ask Karell Buchalter about that one. But it was all but the finish for the Buckeyes. So two teams on Nebraska's schedule take one on the chin today. Ohio State, a game they just flat out blew. Going into the fourth quarter, 23-10. They
5: 21 unanswered points for Texas at the end.
4: Yes. It was just nuts. And they ran it, and Arch kind of got going, and it was tough to take for the old Big Ten.
6: Let it be known. Elijah Herbel.
4: Herbel needs to go to the sports book.
6: Elijah Herbel, 4-for-5 on his Friday forecast picks this week.
4: But that's not quite a parlay now, is it?
6: No, it's not. Iowa. I had them winning by at least 14 against Iowa State, but hey, that's the way she goes.
4: YZ is with us. Arden is with us. And, of course, Elijah Herbel, Chris Schmidt, the Pride of Fairbury, is here. Bill Goldman, Elijah, can we... Yeah, sorry, Huxley. Real Red Reaction, powered by Slim Chickens. And, Bill, you have your red pen of death. I don't know how much you used it tonight, though, 56-7. Let me do this. How about now?
7: Nope.
6: Yeah, there it is.
4: How about now?
7: Should I put that one on?
5: We can hear him.
6: We can hear you, Bill. Can you hear us?
7: Oh, I can hear you. I can't hear him. He's
4: That's okay.
7: Right,
4: I will give third base hand signals.
7: Here, this will...
4: Okay.
6: That is why he teaches the future broadcasters of America. Look at that. Innovation on the fly.
7: That's the magic of radio and television right there. 35 years of experience.
4: I love it.
7: What?
4: Bill, good to see you.
7: Nice to see you as well.
4: Guinness is, you might have to hustle to the old bar. It's getting emptied. But what did you think tonight, Nebraska?
7: My first thought is that's the best. Okay. Relatively speaking, okay, let's temper the fool's gold again for the second consecutive, if not more, years, because Nebraska hasn't played anybody yet. And we knew that going in. Nebraska was going to win the MAC championship. It has done that. Congratulations. Get the rings. Hang the banner. But that being said, this is the best quarterback play that Nebraska has had since Adrian Martinez's first season in Lincoln. And Adrian Martinez, second and third and whatever seasons in Lincoln would have been better had he not been left out to be killed by game plans that exposed him way too much. But Adrian as a freshman was a terrific quarterback, and Anthony Calandria, against the competition that he has played, has given Nebraska its most competent quarterback play since then. You and I talked at halftime. I 100% agree with the Joe Gans comparison, simply because they're both about 5'10 and the same stature on the field, okay? And whatever characteristics you want to throw out there. But Nebraska's not had a quarterback that just looks like he knows how to play the position in college willingly, like Anthony Calandria has. Now, what happens against Michigan State and Illinois and Indiana and all, I don't know. But at least he looks like what a college quarterback should look like. And I enjoy watching him play. The third quarter was atrocious on all accounts because the first half was so dominant. The third quarter has 15 minutes on the clock, and I think it took 15 minutes and 5 seconds to play. But Nebraska cannot come out of a halftime with a lead and then play like the game is over. That team has not earned the right at all to mail in second halves, period. And I thought the third quarter they just took a nap, and that was not good. But they did what they did. Hang the banner. MAC champs 2026.
4: the alternative much worse. We've seen the alternative in the last decade against MAC schools or against Sunbelt teams. And you'll take this. They looked fast, physical, and pretty. I mean, they looked so explosive on offense. There's not much Dana can't dial up that hasn't worked. And I was talking to you, Elijah, about this. Let's try and play the transformative game for a moment. I want to go around the horn here. I'll start with you, Arden, and then YZ, Elijah, Bill. We've seen Nebraska put up 49 and 56. Name the score next week. And then what? How many points? How productive? How does the efficiency travel in conference? Is kind of the big fill in the blank question, right, Arden? Where, all right, they're doing this to the MAC. How much do you knock it in half or down against the Big Ten? I'm interested in everyone's answer.
5: I think that you get over 50 points again next week. I think North Dakota is better than Bowling Green, worse than Ohio. But you're also going against a Nebraska offense that seems to have found its footing, is a little bit more comfortable, seems to be more in sync. So I think that they surpass 50 points once again next week. When they go to East Lansing, I think we're sitting around 21, 23, something like that. I think the offense will still play well. I don't think Michigan State, it's one of those kind of middle-tier Big Ten teams that you can still manage to score on. My bigger question still is, you know, can the defense manage to pressure a quarterback and make the other team not score? I'm not as concerned about the offense scoring as the defense minimizing scoring.
4: YZ, what's your say?
8: We're talking about how
4: What are they going to do offensively? What are they going to do offensively in the Big Ten? How much of this travels?
8: It's tough to say right now. I think you feel confident about what you have. You have I've been hyping up Calandria this whole show. I think you feel really confident about him going into Big Ten play. I don't think anything really drops off with that. I think we need a little bit better offensive line play. I think we need a little bit more continuity and a little bit more rhythm. But I think you feel confident about what you have right now. I wouldn't say that much falls off of a cliff getting into Big Ten play. Obviously, you're not going to be putting up 50 points in Big Ten play, but I think you still feel confident going into those games.
6: Well, based on how Oregon has played through their first two games, I think you might be putting up 50 against them. Their defense is looking rough.
4: We're gonna just loop this, much like the Eddie George ducking you for the arm wrestling title in Lincoln, Nebraska. I'm giving you some trouble, but you're not wrong with you know, Oregon right now is they're running gassers back at Autzen.
6: Like I hate to say it, but look across the Big Ten. Which teams, we'll put Indiana to the side because they're the defending national champions. What other teams have had back-to-back impressive performances to open their season?
5: SC was...
6: USC. I'll give you USC.
4: I think you go USC and Indiana and Nebraska, at least from the beauty contest standpoint right now.
6: Yeah, did Maryland win today against UConn? 38-14, that's a solid win for them.
4: I have not checked my Maryland scoreboard yet.
6: I mean, look at all
5: high on your list, Jimmy.
6: Look at all the teams in the Big Ten, and I'm not going to sit here and say that I can go apples to apples with Ohio and Bowling Green and everybody else. We don't have enough of a sample size to know yet, but UCLA has had two good performances against two teams, but Cal and who's it today? San Diego State. Those are two good teams that they went and got wins against, but it didn't look as impressive. Like, I think you can. You can just be thankful without looking too far ahead that Nebraska has taken care of business through the first two games, because we don't know how good Ohio or Bowling Green are going to be in the MAC this year. I don't know how Nebraska's offense is going to travel against real Big Ten defenses. I don't know how good a Michigan defense is, how good an Oregon defense is. Like, the sample size is still too small at this point, but from what I've seen so far, kind of as Caleb was getting at, there's confidence that Nebraska's going to be able to score points this year. Score points in every single game, put up 42 points a game. I couldn't tell you, but I can tell you as of right now that the offense is going to need to score points. They are the better of the two units as it stands right now, and they're going to need to lead from the front with this team. And it's encouraging that through two games, they really haven't put a

0: a bad. I guess there was one bad series against Ohio, but for the most part, the offense has been rolling pretty well.
1: Bill, yay or nay on like confidence level with so far through eight quarters? I mean, Nebraska's put a ton of touchdown drives together. They've been explosive. They've had long drives, but not 15 play death march drives. That's okay, but they've been balanced. They've spread the ball around. Will this look, not to this extent, 56-7, but hey, is there hope for offense in the Big Ten, come Big Ten play?
2: Well, I think there's hope. I think that there's competency at quarterback, and I think that there's team play on offense. So, I don't know what you can take out of the first two games I think Nebraska has an identity because the quarterback is a good college quarterback for what we have seen so far. But it was against Ohio, not against Ohio State. And I think you have to temper it. It's like, did somebody have a great spring game? Or how good did your pro team look in the exhibition season? You know, but Nebraska didn't struggle. We've seen Nebraska against some of these directional hyphenated schools when it's a 24-17 win, or Georgia Southern comes to town and gets your coach fired. Northern Illinois won here, you know. So did Nebraska beat Bowling Green like it should? And who'd they play last week? Ohio? Did they beat Ohio like they should? Yes. Will they beat? I think North Dakota's better than those two teams. I think next week's probably maybe in the. I think Nebraska scores more than 30 points because they can. I think the defense, did they get to the quarterback at all today? Other than the fumble?
0: Yeah, you had the Simpson got a sack with the strip sack.
1: Are you talking about Nebraska's defense?
3: Two sacks today.
2: Okay. I think those sack numbers should be four or five in the last two games, and they're a couple.
0: Yeah.
2: I mean, the defense looks pretty good chasing those guys around. I'm afraid that it could be fool's gold. What happens at Michigan State is going to determine if this team is top six, top third of the Big Ten.
1: Mm-hmm.
2: And right now, there's some spots available for teams to be. I'm not saying top three, because I think Ohio State probably wins the national championship. I think Texas did them a favor tonight. Or the officials, or whatever happened on that last play. But I think Nebraska's done what it needs to do. Yeah, I mean, Mississippi State, you know,
1: kicked
2: Minnesota below the, you know, in the South region tonight, and that was kind of surprising. Purdue lost, right? To Wake Forest?
1: By two in overtime.
2: Nebraska right now is probably in the upper third of the Big Ten, but can they stay there? I don't know. I just don't know what you take from these couple of games, other than I like the quarterback play.
3: If Nebraska does manage to get to the quarterback next week, let's say five, six times, is that giving you enough confidence to head into East Lansing thinking that, you know, this isn't fool's gold, it actually could be legitimate, or can you just have to wait till they get to East Lansing?
2: I think maybe, because I think both North Dakota schools, you know, have some decent, you know, guys up front on their offensive line. So if Nebraska can, you know, penetrate that North Dakota offensive line and get to the quarterback and harass him and hit him, sure, I think there's reason for optimism, because I don't think that they played against necessarily dominant offensive lines the last 2 weeks. But I think North Dakota, both State and you know, they've got dudes that like to throw hay bales around, right?
1: Mm-hmm.
2: So wrestle dairy cows. So I think Nebraska, if they can get to the quarterback and show that they have the ability to do that, I think that's a positive. But they haven't done it yet, except a couple of times.
1: Bill's telling me that North Dakota is going to come in with a bunch of guys named Rip from Yellowstone, and get a little nasty.
2: Luther.
1: Yeah.
2: Jake.
1: Big Jake.
3: They're all going to have Big in front of their name. Big John, Big Jake.
1: That's good.
2: North Dakota's got, you know, the offensive linemen named Don and Larry, you know?
1: Lawrence.
2: Yeah, farmer guys.
0: Let's see, their quarterback's name is Jerry. Their starting running back's name is Charles. They also have Colton.
4: Oh, my.
3: Are you being facetious or reading their roster?
0: Okay,
4: no, he's reading off the roster. Right?
0: Yeah, their top four running backs by carries are named Charles, Colton, Matt, and Griffin.
2: What about offensive line?
0: I'm going to get there. Give me a second.
2: It's got to be like Don. You got a bunch of guys showing up in DeKalb hats.
0: Let's see. You have Liam, Ethan, Mark, Ben, Isaac, Brady.
1: Liam's a portal kid.
2: Nebraska's done what it should have done.
0: Oh, wait. How about this?
2: The first two games, right?
0: You have Trace and Tyler as well. Sorry. Trace and Tyler are two North Dakota names. So Trace is from Omaha.
2: I'm not as afraid of him as I should be.
1: Well, that's just it. Like, there's the reality that, I mean, Nebraska started out 2-0 the last 2 years, okay? So they've been in this part before. It's really game four that has flipped the season for this football team the last couple of seasons after decent starts, right? And then it's been the first part of November.
2: Yeah, the last two seasons, things have looked okay going into week four. And then week four hits, Illinois, Michigan, and reality hits.
1: Mm-hmm.
2: Nebraska can't invest in fool's gold. Gold's at an all-time high, according to every ad on Fox News.
1: Or commercial after midnight on wonderful KFOR.
2: But it's fool's gold you can't buy, and that's what's being sold in September right now. It sure would have been nice if Nebraska's schedule had
1: Tennessee
2: an SEC team on it this year. In non-conference play.
0: Well, I think if we learned anything, though, in college football today, it's that you don't want to schedule Power 4 teams no matter how good you are. You had a lot of big dogs going down against Power 4 opposition today, and is it good to know going into Big Ten play what you need to work on? Yes, but is it also good to have a sense of confidence going into Big Ten play? Yes. I mean, that's a question athletic directors are going to have to deal with in terms of Oregon going and scheduling Oklahoma State. They're big favorites. It's a Power 4 team, but, man, Oregon should roll. No. Power 4 is different than those Group of 5 and FCS teams. I think it's just a question that athletic directors and coaches are going to have to come to talk about. Like, is it more important for you to be 3-0 and have a sense of confidence rolling into conference play, or would you rather have a loss on your ledger but to know what you need to improve on before Big Ten play? It's something coaches are going to have to deal with, because I can tell you, Oregon didn't go in today expecting to lose. I don't think Oklahoma went to Michigan today expecting to lose based on what they showed last week. Ohio State, with how tough their Big Ten schedule is, could a loss against Texas be a factor that the College Football Playoff Committee looks at later in this season to say, you know what, they couldn't get it done against Texas, we can't put them in the playoff? There's real discussions that need to happen in terms of how tough do you make your non-conference schedule, and every school's going to handle it differently. One more that I throw at you, Minnesota and Mississippi State. Minnesota got exposed today by that Mississippi State's
1: got some fellas.
0: Yeah. They have track speed on the outside and a quarterback that's legit.
3: Well, I think what you brought up, Elijah, is entirely right, is that the College Football Playoff Committee and how they choose who makes it into the playoffs is fully going to be what determines how people build their non-conference schedule. If we're just worried about wins, right, then you're going to take the cupcakes. But if you want to be tested, you want to be ready for conference play, I think that's going to be the biggest decider. Because if you look at Nebraska, ideally, if next week goes well, you're going to have quote-unquote confidence that feels like you could poke a hole in it, but you haven't played a team yet by the time you go to Michigan State.
1: Right now, you have a non-expanded playoff, and it burnt Texas last year because they lost. It burnt Vandy, right? It could have burnt Michigan or USC as they were heading into November. And the Big Ten won out anyway with who got, their three teams that got in. It was Indiana, and it was Oregon in the semis, and Indiana did their thing. It was impressive.
0: I feel like we need to rein ourselves in here, because we're talking college football playoff after Nebraska got to 2-0.
1: No, and we're not talking about Nebraska and the playoff. We're just talking about scheduling philosophy. And right now, it's not worth sticking your neck out for if you think you have a shot at being a playoff team.
0: What?
1: Now, if Nebraska handles their business on the road and gets a Wow win with three opportunities on their schedule. In going into November, they have a 3-1 November. That means they must have navigated October. Let's just, they shouldn't have been in the playoff conversation, but they kind of were, at least on the periphery last year before that USC game. So because of where they're at in the Big Ten, anyone in the top four, top six of the Big Ten is a playoff discussion point.
0: Well, and we're kind of making this discussion here because this was the week that Nebraska was supposed to be in Knoxville playing Tennessee, and Nebraska backed out of the series. Let me ask you the question. Would you rather
1: Tennessee was supposed to be here tonight.
0: Other way around, I thought Tennessee was coming in year two of the home and home. I could be wrong on that. I thought this
1: was okay.
0: Either way,
1: we got a different orange.
0: Either way, would you rather be 2-0 with wins against two cupcakes, or a win against a cupcake and a loss against Tennessee, 1-1, coming back down to play North Dakota next week?
1: I would rather have seen Tennessee tonight. Just win, lose, draw. How do you stack up? How do you stack up against a team that might knock on that top four door of the SEC, or at least be in a really good middle of the pack? Because that's what you're going to need to be able to compete against in the Big Ten on the higher level. That's what I would like to have seen tonight. Now, you'll take what you take right now, and it is what it is with two MAC schools. You know your offense has discovered a freshman running back. You know your offense is solid with what they have at quarterback. You know your receiving core is not going to jack around with blocking downfield. And you got a couple of tight ends that like to pile drive folks. We still don't know about the defense in the sense of, all right, when competition steps up, what's their run defense going to be like? They've been great the last 2 weeks when it comes to holding teams under 100 yards rushing the ball or right around there. But when Michigan State lines up, when Maryland lines up and go down the list here, are they going to be better at stopping the run? Are they going to be better again after the quarterback on third down? Or at least pressuring, right? We know that Marshall is ready to go for whoever's on the field. We know that Donnie Jones is there. We know that Whittington's got a little twitch to him. There's some other guys that need to come along, like the Van Poppels we're talking about, who's played better. And also Winery, a little bit better production. But give me Tennessee tonight over what we saw.
3: There's a benefit to having your shortcomings and your pitfalls exposed on film before you're in conference play.
1: That's exactly it. And from where they're at in this, dare I say, build, not reset?
2: Well, I think it would be, and there's so many ways to look at it. If Nebraska had struggled against the MAC, it gets blown out against Tennessee, but it has a win, but it gets blown out at Tennessee, then you got a lot of issues. You can't be feeling good about your win, and you've been exposed badly by a team that you should be comparable to. If you blow out your MAC teams, which they have done, and you battle but lose against Tennessee, you might feel decent about yourself. Like, okay, we went up against the Power Four conference school, and we see where we measure up, and now what we need to do moving forward. If you get blown out by them, okay, then you're like, we do belong in the MAC, and that's just the way it's going to be. We should be relegated when that comes into play.
4: Mm-hmm.
2: But fortunately, Nebraska beat up on Ohio, beat up on who the hell they play tonight?
0: Bowling Green.
2: Bowling Green. See how forgettable that is? Right? That's how forgettable it is. And we're not going to know about Nebraska until Michigan State, and then to follow that up against Maryland. Not against Indiana, not against the others, but Michigan State. It's like it's week four again, just like it's been the last couple of years, as to whether Nebraska is legit or they're going to get exposed. The person that gives them a completely different identity is Anthony Calandria, giving Nebraska its most competent quarterback play at the college game in years.
1: Mm. What a difference.
2: And that is a knock. That is a knock against the person who was here the last couple of years. He was not a good quarterback for Nebraska.
1: Mm-hmm. 489-1240 to get in, 800-825-5865.

0: dining room. A few more comments in the stream. Fongwei here, Corn Raider, Red Wine, Vic in Denver hanging with us, which is good. Interesting to just kind of digest everything conference-wise. And I know we've not spent the last 10 minutes talking about the Nebraska victory, but it's 56-7. You love it as a Nebraska fan. You felt a little bit, let's talk atmosphere for a little bit, guys and gals. There was good juice in the stadium tonight. Something about the good old night game. You get another one next week against North Dakota. And it's good. Folks are in a good mood around here. Again, it's Michael Corleone, Godfather 3. They pull me back in. And yeah. And you handle next week. You go find a way against Sparty. You beat the Terps. Now we're getting ahead of ourselves. Will Compton's already cautioning, but he's fired up on Twitter.
1: Well, hey, don't do it, Schmitty.
0: Well, no, you get to 5-0 as we jinx it for the end of September, but you get to 5-0. Here comes old Indiana and the old SIG.
2: I'm not going that far, Schmitty, because if you can't get a pass rush against Malik Washington, he is good enough to eat you alive. Malik,
0: you know what's better? You know what's good about that though? His head coach.
2: That does help, but we forget last year
0: the world out coaches Mike Locksley.
2: You did not get a pass rush against Maryland last year, and Mike Locksley was the reason why you won that football game. If you can't get a pass rush, Malik Washington might be able to overcome his head coach. He's taken a step this year, I think.
0: He couldn't last year. I mean, Nebraska was up 10 points. I mean, they were up, what, 13-0? They were up 10 points twice in that game.
2: Yeah, I am more nervous.
0: Let him back in.
2: I'm more nervous about Maryland than I am about Michigan State. I'll be 100% honest with you. Michigan State, yeah, they're rough and tumble, but my biggest concern through two games with Nebraska is their inability, as Bill said, to really make a quarterback feel uncomfortable like they should against lesser opposition. And Malik Washington's a guy that if you don't make him feel uncomfortable, if he can comfortably operate from the pocket, he's good enough to go and beat you. I'm more worried about that game.
1: Has enough happened in the first two games to make you change a record prediction or anything like that for the season?
0: I think you feel better. I really do. I mean, Rutgers doesn't look as formidable.
3: That's three.
1: That's three wins.
3: Win next week, that's four.
0: I still think you should go beat Michigan State. I still think you should beat Maryland at home.
3: That's five.
0: I mean, you beat them last year. You beat them last year with last year's offense and last year's quarterback. Put up 34 points against that defense because you ran the football. And Nebraska's going to run the football, and they're going to throw the football. They've got more efficiency, theoretically, right now. They've got the mobility part. So, yeah, I think 3 weeks.
3: Here's another thing.
0: 3 weeks. 3 weeks from tonight, it's judgment day.
3: Yeah. Here's another thing about the quarterback. He's willing to throw the ball down the field and risk his – completion percentage, right?
0: Well, and
3: there was what, a 32-yard touchdown pass, 35-yarder, 32-yarder, and a couple of incompletions. Strike, you know, with throwing the ball just to see if a guy could go run under it.
0: And he didn't cry when there was an interception,
3: right? So, the fact that you've got receivers that you're going to utilize their ability to stretch the field, and a quarterback who willingly throws it to see if it can be caught, and if it's not, that's okay. I'm not concerned whether I go 55% or 65%. Okay, so Nebraska stretches the field. So you have a quarterback willing to run, a quarterback willing to throw the ball deep, getting a lot of receivers involved in the play. So I guess I'm in the Anthony Calandria fan club, even though so far he is the MAC player of the year.
0: He'll take it, man.
3: Here's another thing too. I got a shout out to Nebraska. Last week after the game, it was kind of dead around here. Mm-hmm. Like it was just game got over. Now what are we going to do? I'm willing to put that on the heat that people were just exhausted after the game, and many left at halftime, or some people left after 10 minutes, and took off. I get it, but there's juice around here tonight. and it's still people.

0: leaving the stadium because they put on this America 250 show. Nobody does a night game show like Nebraska does. I can't imagine them doing this at USC, at Penn State, maybe in Keep Austin Weird, but
1: well, there'd be Brandon Meyer, people for USC.
0: What's that?
1: There'd be more drones than people with USC's crowd size.
0: Preach on to that one. You are absolutely correct. But, hey, Brandon Myers, the AD for marketing and all this stuff, Nebraska does a night game better than anybody. And the people who paid the money to go to the game and stuck around got a hell of a show, whether no matter what happened on the field. So kudos to Nebraska for giving fans the entertainment, too, at the stadium.
1: I think it also makes you feel good about Washington. That environment could give you an edge.
0: Yeah.
2: Washington slept walk tonight, got a little help.
0: You're a big Washington guy, and I still don't see it.
2: You love
0: Jed Finch there.
2: Told me I had nice shoes at Big Ten Media Days.
0: And that's all it took.
3: Well, like, back to my point, which Big Ten teams have you been impressed by early in the season? I wouldn't put Washington on that list.
2: I would put Iowa on that list.
3: Sure.
0: USC.
2: Iowa, USC.
0: USC overcoming its home crowd.
2: Michigan, to be honest with you, I mean, they bounced back, and their defense is impressive.
4: Michigan can play defense, that's for sure, yeah.
2: Quarterback got out of their own way. Spencer Tillman has made his way into the graduate. He is praying to God he's not sent back to Lincoln for another blowout next week. Do they have it on FX1 or what are they? Where's Nebraska's?
0: On Nebraska?
2: Is it BTN next week?
0: I'm not sure. Probably.
2: Okay, but I'm.
0: Oregon has not been impressive. Even in their win over Boise State, they're not impressive. And their play calling today, I'm not sure what book of analytics Dan Lanning was reading out of, but going for it on 4th and 8 at your own 33, I would suggest he get a different analyst. Oregon's not been impressive at all.
2: Big Ten just took it on the chin today, man.
3: Illinois hasn't looked impressive to start the year. If you were just scoreboard watching, yeah, the UAB one is impressive, but they were locked in a dogfight for that game. They were outgained offensively. Duke did a pretty good job slowing down their rushing attack.
2: Duke's solid, Diaz.
3: So, that wasn't that impressive for me. Michigan State struggled so much week one, I'm not sure how much stock to put into a win against Eastern Michigan. UCLA through 2 weeks, I think they look improved.
2: He's a good coach, for sure. We'll go around the horn as we wind it down. Real quick, housekeeping question, Elijah. Is it 55 we're going to?
3: 56-50, I believe.
2: 56-50, okay. And I don't know that we need to do After Dark tonight.
3: I think Bill hit the nail on the head here with you got to win. Are there major causes for concern? We'll let you know Michigan State week.
2: Yeah, we'll just wait and see, but... A word tonight, in a word, describe Nebraska's win tonight. And I'm going to say pleased to piggyback off of Matt Rhule. He was very pleased. That's two words. But pleased, man, you had a bunch of points. You had a bunch of big plays. You had a defense that you saw some fire from the backups when they got in, especially that fourth quarter. And to be honest, I think you can like the fourth quarter. You can be happy about the fourth quarter with the effort the reserves played in. I think you got to like what Latif did. Pleased, man. You had a night game in Lincoln. Temps were incredible, and Nebraska got the win, the cover, and got to smoke somebody. That's my word. YZ, what do you say?
4: I'm going to say caution because – while I believe that there is a lot to be inspired about, a lot to be confident about moving forward, again, like we have, you know, kind of beat a dead horse here. It's Ohio and Bowling Green, two of the bottom teams in the MAC. You found out a lot about this team, but there's also still a lot more to find out, and you want to see what it looks like when they actually play somebody. So, yeah, caution is what I would say. Be happy about what you got.

0: but don't be thinking we're going to be going 12-0.
1: Elijah, what do you say?
2: My word, just outclassed. You outclassed that Bowling Green team. You had more talent on the field. Were you the better coach football team? I don't know, because you out-talented them by so much. As we've been talking about now for the last hour and a half, it's so tough for me to say whether that performance was good or bad. You did what you were supposed to do. There are things to improve upon. There are things you need to improve upon. But at the end of the day, you were a much more talented football team than Bowling Green. That speaks to your recruiting. That speaks to some off-season development that you've been doing. Are you good enough to compete with the Big Ten? I don't really know. Hey, maybe Bowling Green and Ohio end up being good teams in the MAC this year. We also don't know that. So, simply put, you out-talented them. You're the better football team tonight with the athletes you had on the field. But there is still a lot of work that needs to be done before I'm ready to anoint this team as respectable again. We might look back on these two games and say, man, we completely undersold what Nebraska did because Bowling Green and Ohio were better than everybody thought. I don't think that's going to be the case, but maybe. But at the end of the day, a win's a win. You have things to improve upon. On to next week.
1: Arden, what do you say?
3: My word, I'm waiting. I'm just waiting to see what we can do. I'm satisfied with today's game. I think they looked good. I think they put a good, hearty beat down on a team. The Ohio was not a beat down. I don't care what the final score was. That score did not reflect the game. It was 14-13 at half. It was 28-21, I believe, in the fourth quarter. It wasn't what the final scoreboard looked like today. I mean, Nebraska held them scoreless in the first half, 35-0 at the half. We can just not ever talk about the third quarter again. But, yeah, I'm still waiting. There's a lot left to prove if you're the Cornhuskers.
1: Pride of Fairbury, Bill Dolman, the professor, what say you?
4: Entertained. Nebraska football has been entertaining. Simply, I just am enjoying watching a quarterback that is willing and able to run the ball. I'm enjoying watching, I'm entertained by a quarterback that seems to be a good teammate with those around him. And I'm entertained by the show Nebraska puts on for a night game. And that was spectacular again. I don't care that they take 5 minutes between the third and the fourth quarter and however many spots Fox has to run while they do their deal. It's worth the price of admission. But Nebraska football has been, for the first two games, has been entertaining. Yeah, last week's game, Art, you're right, was a little closer than the final score would indicate. They pulled away in quarter four. Quarter three was not good today, but, you know, I think the offense runs like a Dana Holgorsen offense. There were some hints of option. I think the play that Calandria scored on, in which Ja'Cory Barney now leads the nation in penalties calling that touchdown. I think that was essentially an option look, if I remember right. But I think Dana Holgorsen is getting to call a game the way he wants to call it. He's got a quarterback willing to run it. And I think Nebraska has been entertaining in lots of ways through the first two games. So, look, I don't pay anything to get into the game, so it's been worth the price of admission. Let's just put it that way.
1: Love it. It's been Real Red Reaction, powered by Slim Chickens. Go see Hooksy and the crew there for sure, for sure. 14th in Pine Lake, 84th Old Shady, soon to be 84th in Adams. And we'll be back with the Average Joe Sports Show Sunday live tomorrow morning at 10:30. YouTube, where you can find us always right after the ball game with Real Red Reaction. 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And, of course, Twitter as well, AJ Sports Radio at KFOR Radio. Yes, Elijah, you're grinning.
2: I should have one quick question because I know we still have 60 seconds left here. We might be out of time now, but by the time next week rolls around, what is on your wish list of things we want to be talking about next week?
3: Less
1: cash rush, sacks, TFLs.
3: All of which Schmitty said, and less yellow pieces of cloth flying around.
1: That's fair.
2: Yep.
1: Yeah, penalties. Two maybe total, less special team penalties.
2: I think it says a lot that all of our questions going into the final non-conference game are, I guess not all of them, because some of this was offensive with the penalties, but the majority of the questions are on the defensive side of the ball. Still a lot that needs to be proven on that side of the football. I think that's where a lot of people are going to have the most doubts going into Big Ten play.
1: Bill, thank you, brother, popping by. YZ, thank you for hanging out. Arden, you're awesome. Thank you much.
4: You're buying drinks. Why wouldn't I come by?
1: Elijah, you rock, dude. The Boulder Peace Treaty awaits. Have a good one. 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Thanks for tuning in with Real Red Reaction, powered by Slim Chickens with KFOR and KFORnow.com.

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12: From ABC News, I'm Dave Packer. Saudi Arabia says it shut down a major oil pipeline as a precautionary measure after it was attacked Thursday. ABC's Lama Hassan.
13: The vital pipeline lets oil bypass the Strait of Hormuz, which has been effectively shut down for more than 6 months. President Trump meeting with Irish leaders in Dublin says he believes Iran is responsible.
14: They're on the balls of their feet right now, but I think they are. They've been in charge of that for a while.
13: Disruption could send global oil prices at more than $100 a barrel, even higher.

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4: Here's a look at Lincoln's first forecast. Chance of thunderstorms tonight, otherwise partly cloudy skies. Lows dip down to about 61. Winds out of the northeast, around 5 miles an hour. Cloudy skies expected tomorrow. Chance of thunderstorms, high temperatures reach up to 73. I'm weatherology meteorologist Ray Miller on KFOR FM 101.5 and 1240 AM. 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
9: 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When we last left off, Stephen Johnson was telling us about his grandfather's trip to the crossroads, where he supposedly sold his soul to the devil to learn how to play the guitar. That's not the real story, though. Let's return to Stephen Johnson.
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0: It was driven to learn how to play that guitar. So talent comes from hard work and dedication, not from selling your soul. He put those hours in, and they paid off. He ended up going to Dallas, and he recorded those 29 songs. Sweet Home Chicago, Dust My Broom, Hot Tamale and the Red Hot. When I first heard that song, I was like 6 years old, 7 years old. And I remember like it was yesterday because I'm watching cartoon, right? And Tom and Jerry were chasing after each other. And that song, Hot Tamale and the Red Hot, yeah, we got it for sale. I mean, and it come to find out when I got to be a teenager that my granddaddy was singing it. That one and Sweet Home Chicago are my two favorite because of the history behind it. I call Sweet Home Chicago the blues national anthem. You know, he set the standard. I'm saying, wow, my granddad. We were actually blessed to talk with two guys that actually played with my granddad, Honey Boy Edwards and Mr. Lockwood, Robert Lockwood Jr. Mr. Honey Boy told me that my granddad, other than liking his whiskey and women, he loved to play the guitar a lot of time with his back turned to the audience because he didn't want them to pick up what he was doing. It would sound like you're playing two or three different guitars at the same time. And Mr. Lockwood said the same thing, but he said, Steve, a lot of folks said, like that your granddaddy walked around broke. That's the only man that I knew back then would walk around like with $100 in his pocket at a time. And back then, that was a lot of money. He said he would keep money in his pocket. And he was very particular about his look. I'm talking about he'd be the sharpest man in town. Although they try to portray him as being dope, broke, and just trying to scrap. How do you get to Canada and not have anything? You know what I'm saying? But music started getting out. And they were having an event up at Carnegie Hall. It was called From Gospel to Swing. And the guy that was putting on the event, John Hammond Sr., he heard about Robert. And he sent his son down to Mississippi to look for Robert. When he got here, Robert had passed about a week or two before they found him. But John Hammond Sr. was so intrigued by Robert's music, they played on the phonograph. And the people were just like he was on stage performing. That was a real big moment in history to me. That you consider his music so good, you play it on a phonogram and people would still be applauding it. But
1: what we found out was what?
0: Robert Johnson and Honey Boy Edwards was performing at a juke joint right outside of Greenwood. And the juke joint owner, Robert, was having an affair with his wife. Right before Robert Johnson got ready to do his first set, they brought him a jar of whiskey that was open. So Honey Boy said, he told my dad and family that, hey, Mr. Claude, I slapped that whiskey out your daddy's hand. He said, he looked at me. He said, boy, as long as you live, don't you never slap no good whiskey out of my hand like that. And he said, Rob, you don't drink from an open container like that, man. You don't know what's going on. You just let me do. Don't you worry about that. Okay. Time went on. Here come another jar. Mr. Honey Boy said he got ready to slap me and said my granddaddy gave him that look. I wish you would slap that whiskey out of my hand. So he ended up drinking it, and it was laced. It had poison in it. He said that during that night, he was just howling, The poison wasn't the thing that killed him. The immune system shut down, and he contracted pneumonia. And that's what happened. He died from pneumonia. But one of the things that amazes me about it was when they found his body, they found a note by it. And that note read, King Jesus, King of Jerusalem, I know my Redeemer liveth, and he shall call my soul from the grave. Again, that dispels the myth to me. Because to me, he was saying, I know my Redeemer liveth. I've accepted him as my savior, so the myth is squashed, okay?
2: Ms. Story.

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1: Here's a look at Lincoln's first forecast. Chance for storms overnight, otherwise mainly cloudy skies. Lows dip down to about 61, northeast winds around 5 miles per hour. Chance for storms Sunday, high temperatures reach up to 73, overcast skies. I'm weatherology meteorologist Paul Trombley on KFOR FM 101.5 and 1240 AM. Online at KFORnow.com. Right now, it's 63 degrees.
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14: Outside the game. 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

0: Here's a look at Lincoln's first forecast. Mainly cloudy skies expected overnight with a chance for storms. Lows level off around 60. Winds out of the northeast around 5 miles per hour. Cloudy skies, Sunday, chance for storms. High temperatures reach up to 68. I'm weatherology meteorologist Paul Trombley on KFOR FM 101.5 and 1240 AM. 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
7: From ABC News, I'm Dave Packer. Saudi Arabia says it shut down a major oil pipeline as a precautionary measure after it was attacked Thursday. ABC's Lama Hassan.
8: The vital pipeline lets oil bypass the Strait of Hormuz, which has been effectively shut down for more than 6 months. President Trump meeting with Irish leaders in Dublin says he believes Iran is responsible.
9: They're on the balls of their feet right now, but I think they are. They've been in charge of that for a while.
8: Disruption could send global oil prices at more than $100 a barrel, even higher.
7: Here at home, the cost of diesel hitting a new nationwide high, $6 a gallon. It's hitting truckers hard. Philip Palker, who helps run a trucking company in New Hampshire, says the price is making it impossible to break even.
10: It's not nickels and dimes anymore. And we're talking about hundreds and thousands of dollars in additional expense to the company to operate.
7: An Indonesian search operation underway after officials say a passenger ship carrying 240 people lost contact in the Java Sea while traveling from East Java to South Kalimantan on Borneo Island. Police in Mississippi making an arrest in the case of a woman found dead last month hanging from a tree. ABC's Andrew Dimbert.
11: Police say they obtained two search warrants and an arrest warrant for Jacques Ratliff. Officers executing those search warrants this week. Ratliff wasn't there when police went to arrest him, but investigators say they later spotted him walking down the street and took him into custody without incident.
7: The CEO of Anthropic said Saturday the artificial intelligence industry should slow down to give safety measures time to catch up. Without it, Dario Amodei warned that AI could be capable within 6 to 12 months of leading a swarm that could take over the entire internet. OpenAI head Sam Altman says he agrees and told Fortune on Friday that OpenAI will not go public in 2026, saying that with everything happening now, it would be, quote, ill-advised. You're listening to ABC News.
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7: A federal jury has found rapper Lil Durk not guilty of attempted murder for hire of rival rapper Quando Rondo.
14: Back in June of this year, prosecutors levied a ton more allegations, specifically two charges against Lil Durk involving racketeering and racketeering involving murder. Now, defense attorney Brian Steele and his team were able to win a legal argument and have those charges separated from this trial. So while there's an acquittal in this trial, there are still at least two charges against Lil Durk.
7: ABC News legal analyst Brian Buckmeyer. A trespasser stopped on a former vice president's property.
15: Former Vice President Kamala Harris's spokesperson tells ABC News her security personnel stopped a woman who trespassed onto her Malibu property on Friday night. Neither Harris nor her husband Doug Emhoff were at home. Sources tell ABC News private security stopped the woman and then called the LA County Sheriff's Department. The woman was on the property but did not reach the home. The woman agreed to leave voluntarily, complied when she was asked to leave, and was not arrested. Alex Stone, ABC News, Los Angeles.
7: A wildfire in Northern California has forced evacuations across Mendocino and Lake counties. The Lucas Fire burning more than 3,400 acres since Thursday and just 10% contained. Firefighters in the region are keeping an eye on strong winds that could cause the fire to grow. Tennis. The 2026 U.S. Open singles champion is Elena Rybakina, beating defending champion Aryna Sabalenka. Dave Packer, ABC News.
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1: Here's a look at Lincoln's first forecast. Mainly cloudy skies expected overnight with a chance for storms. Lows level off around 60. Winds out of the northeast around 5 miles per hour. Cloudy skies Sunday. Chance for storms. High temperatures reach up to 68. I'm weatherology meteorologist Paul Trombley on KFOR FM 101.5 and 1240 AM. 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

0: Here's a look at Lincoln's first forecast. Mainly cloudy skies expected overnight with a chance for storms. Lows level off around 60. Winds out of the northeast around 5 miles per hour. Cloudy skies, Sunday, chance for storms. High temperatures reach up to 68. I'm weatherology meteorologist Paul Trombley on KFOR FM 101.5 and 1240 AM. Online at KFORnow.com. Right now, it's 64 degrees.
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8: From ABC News, I'm Dave Packer. The CEO of Anthropic said Saturday the artificial intelligence industry should slow down to give safety measures time to catch up. ABC's Mike Dubusky explains.
9: Anthropic CEO Dario Amodei writes in a blog post that his company will be slowing down the pace of artificial intelligence development. He cites concerns related to cybersecurity and improvements in recursive self-improvement, where AI is used to train future versions of itself. Amodei says he wants to open up models to external regulators and establish industry safety standards. OpenAI CEO Sam Altman and XAI head Elon Musk have both signaled their support for the idea on social media. Mike Dubusky, ABC News.
8: It comes after an Anthropic researcher resigned this week, warning that the industry isn't doing enough to mitigate the risks of the technology. Reaction in Ireland as President Trump, during his visit with Irish Prime Minister Michael Martin, suggested that Ireland should be reunified.
10: I don't want to cause any problems, but I will tell you, I'd love to see it unified. I have friends on both sides, great people. They're Irish people. How can they be bad, right? I'd love to see it unified.
8: Trump's comments were met with opposition by many Irish leaders. Ulster Unionist Party leader John Burroughs shared a similar sentiment, saying, quote, Northern Ireland, not a pawn in Trump's fallout with the UK. While in Ireland, President Trump gave this justification for the war in Iran.
10: They were 2 weeks away from having a nuclear weapon.
8: Meanwhile, new concerns about the global supply of oil as the Iran-backed Houthi rebels advance. ABC's Lama Hassan.
11: In their lightning offensive, you can see them advancing from town to town, from the air and on the ground. The Houthis battling Saudi-backed pro-Yemeni government forces in capturing the critical Red Sea port of Al-Mocha and effectively moving in on the Bab el-Mandeb Strait. That's the vital waterway in the region, which is a key shipping route that links Asia and Europe.
8: You're listening to ABC News.
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1: We're keeping Frank Beard alive today and remembering him from ZZ Top. That's Tube Snake Boogie on Coast to Coast AM. Connie Willis here with you. That's a 1981 hit. I thank you. Oops, sorry about that. Well,

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1: Here's a look at Lincoln's first forecast. Mainly cloudy skies expected overnight with a chance for storms. Lows level off around 60. Winds out of the northeast around 5 miles per hour. Cloudy skies Sunday. Chance for storms. High temperatures reach up to 68. I'm weatherology meteorologist Paul Trombley on KFOR FM 101.5 and 1240 AM. Online at KFORnow.com. Right now, it's 64 degrees.
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0: Here's a look at Lincoln's first forecast. Cloudy skies expected today with a chance of thunderstorms. Daytime highs approaching 68. East winds 5 to 10 miles per hour. Mainly cloudy tonight. Chance for storms. Lows dip down to about 62. I'm weatherology meteorologist Paul Trombley on KFOR FM 101.5 and 1240 AM. 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

0: stopped a woman who trespassed onto her Malibu property on Friday night. Neither Harris nor her husband, Doug Emhoff, were at home. Sources tell ABC News private security stopped the woman and then called the L.A. County Sheriff's Department. The woman was on the property but did not reach the home. The woman agreed to leave voluntarily, complied when she was asked to leave, and was not arrested. Alex Stone, ABC News, Los Angeles.
1: A wildfire in Northern California has forced evacuations across Mendocino and Lake counties. The Lucas Fire burning more than 3,400 acres since Thursday and just 10% contained. Firefighters in the region are keeping an eye on strong winds that could cause the fire to grow. Tennis. The 2026 U.S. Open singles champion is Elena Rybakina, beating defending champion Aryna Sabalenka. Dave Packer, ABC News.
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1: Here's a look at Lincoln's first forecast. Cloudy skies expected today with a chance of thunderstorms. Daytime highs approaching 68. East winds 5 to 10 miles per hour. Mainly cloudy tonight. Chance for storms. Lows dip down to about 62. I'm weatherology meteorologist Paul Trombley on KFOR FM 101.5 and 1240 AM. Online at KFORnow.com. Right now it's 63 degrees.
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0: Here's a look at Lincoln's first forecast. Chance for storms today. Otherwise, overcast skies. High temperatures reach up to 68. Winds out of the east, 5 to 10 miles per hour. Mainly cloudy skies expected tonight. Chance of thunderstorms. Lows dip down to about 62. I'm weatherology meteorologist Paul Trombley on KFOR FM 101.5 and 1240 AM. Online at KFORnow.com. Currently, it's 63 degrees.
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4: This is Bloomberg Money Minute. Winners and losers are emerging in higher education. Struggling colleges are closing while stronger schools are using the shakeout to expand. Villanova is a prime example, which just opened a 112-acre satellite campus after acquiring neighbor Cabrini University, complete with new dorms, pickleball courts, and a smoothie shop. Bloomberg reporter Elizabeth Rembert.
5: We're in a period of the big getting bigger and, unfortunately, the small getting smaller. And so it's sad when a school closes, but Villanova is showing us that it's also a time of opportunity for the stronger universities.
4: More than 400 private colleges are expected to follow the fate of Cabrini and close or merge over the coming decade, according to higher education consultant Huron. Meanwhile, schools with name recognition are bursting at the seams. Villanova, with alumni including the Pope and Knicks star Jalen Brunson, has seen applications jump more than 70% in the past decade. Courtney Donahoe, Bloomberg Radio.
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6: With the Bloomberg Small Business Report, I'm John Tucker. The healthcare affordability crisis is becoming increasingly difficult for small businesses. Surveys show that employers expect healthcare costs to rise nearly 10% on average in 2027. That's a figure that could be twice as high for small firms. Those businesses, a key driver of the economy, are running out of ways to make the math on healthcare coverage work. Americans who get their health coverage through work may not think much about the cost of their employers, yet the employers typically foot about 80% of that premium. And as costs get steeper each year, they have to decide how much to absorb themselves and how much to ask their employees to shoulder. For some small businesses, that could mean a choice between offering health care or staying in business. Over half of small group insurers, which typically offer plans for companies with fewer than 50 employees, they expect to raise rates between 10 and 20%. That's the Bloomberg Small Business Report.
7: On a recent edition of the Big Tank Podcast, Trump's Venezuela oil deal, host David Gura speaks with Bloomberg's Liam Denning and Patricia Lyah about the administration's plan to take a stake in Venezuela's oil reserves.
8: So late last month, President Trump announced what he's calling the biggest oil deal in world history. Describe that deal in broad strokes, if you would.
9: Broad strokes is all we've got. Essentially, what the president was announcing was that the U.S. government would be essentially going into some kind of joint venture or taking a stake in North American Blue Energy Partners, a local Venezuelan operator, taking a 35% stake, apparently, and that venture would develop 17 oil fields in Venezuela, which apparently sit upon 65 billion barrels of reserves, roughly a fifth of the country's touted oil reserves. And in return, the U.S. seemingly would pay no money for this up front and would get 20% of any production at cost, and then a right of first refusal on the other 80%, which I assume would be, you know, in the event of some kind of major global disruption, the U.S. would be able to claim that oil.
8: How much did this announcement catch you by surprise?
9: I think the fact that there was an announcement didn't surprise me. It's been clear since Trump authorized a military operation that removed Nicolas Maduro in January that he sees this as very much facilitating some kind of oil deal. I think what has surprised me was the nature of it, the idea that the U.S. is effectively going to form some kind of quasi-national oil company with the federal government taking a direct stake. That did surprise me a lot, and I think it surprised a lot of people.
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11: I'm Barry Ritholtz. You're listening to Masters in Business on Bloomberg Radio. My extra special guest this week is Seth Bernstein. He is the CEO of AllianceBernstein and head of asset management at Equitable Holdings, the 69% owner of AB. He's been CEO since 2017. When he joined, the firm had about $500 billion in assets. The turnaround has driven this to over $900 billion and the most the strongest quarter in sales in the past 5 years. Previously, he spent 32 years at J.P. Morgan, having various titles such as Global Head of Managed Solutions and Strategy, Global Head of Fixed Income and Currency, and then CFO of J.P. Morgan's Investment Management and Private Banking Division. AllianceBernstein is a highly regarded firm for its research and active management, and I've been looking forward to this conversation for a long time. Seth Bernstein, welcome to Bloomberg.
12: Barry, thank you very much. I'm delighted to be here.
11: I'm delighted to have you. So before we start talking about AB, let's delve a little bit into your background. You study political science and economics at Haverford. What was the original career plan? Was it always investment management?
12: No, I had no idea what investment management was. I didn't have anyone in my family who was in the financial services business. The original plan was for me to be an architect, but I But I came up against two sort of immovable objects. Mm-hmm. One, I wasn't terribly talented, and two, I didn't have enough dough. So I discovered that no one makes money in architecture.
11: Is that true?
12: No, I'm sure someone does, but not many do.
11: Fat head, long tail. That seems to be the winner take all story everywhere. So 1984, you start at a predecessor firm to J.P. Morgan Chase. Tell us about Morgan Guaranty. What were you doing there?
12: I was lucky enough to get into a year-long training program where this firm, irrationally, was willing to train liberal arts majors like me in accounting, in corporate finance, and in, you know, higher level math topics and other areas in order to build bankers and traders. That was the goal.
11: So I understand poli-sci as liberal arts, but did the economics major help at all?
12: I went to a Quaker college.
11: So no. All right. So you're at Morgan Guaranty. Tell us a little bit about the roll-up process and where that ended. How did you end up
12: still employed
11: at J.P. Morgan Chase? The reason I ask this is around the same time I got married, and our bank accounts are J.P. Morgan Chase, but that's not where it started. Like nine banks ago,
12: right?
11: And we never changed banks. They would just send, oh, well, all right, Manufacturers Hanover is now Dime, is now this, is now that, and eventually it became Chase.
12: We were at the end of that merger trail, basically. Mm-hmm. And J.P. Morgan had been an independent entity until 1958 or 9 when they merged with the Guaranty Trust Company, and that was Morgan Guaranty. The holding company was J.P. Morgan and Company. A wonderful bank, overvalued people, almost never went outside to recruit anybody. So it was a fantastic place to have a career, because whenever they go into a new business, whether it was bond underwriting, because they were prohibited under Glass-Steagall, they would essentially retrain people who were already there. So you got opportunities that weren't necessarily available elsewhere.
11: Promote from within.
12: Not promote from strategy. Within. Yeah, it worked for a long time until it didn't.
11: So, and Glass-Steagall went away late 99, something like that?
12: Glass-Steagall effectively went. J.P. Morgan was really the first that granted powers. J.P. Morgan got equity powers in 1991 or 2. Mm-hmm. And I was moved to Equity Capital Markets, a new group, and I went there and then ended up running high yield. And then I was responsible for debt capital markets, loan syndications. And then at the time of the merger, I was in media and telecom, because that's what you do with people who get bored of doing bond underwriting. You make them bankers, whether they're good or not. And
11: you did more than just bond writing. You eventually became the global head of fixed income and currency.
12: So after the merger with Chase, I was kind of thinking about what I want to do. J.P. Morgan Chase thought it was a good idea to keep me around, so they gave me incentive to stick around. I figured that would be a great opportunity to look around for a year and figure it out. If you'll recall, markets began to taper off, you know, at the beginning of 2000, with the whole fear on the internet, the whole issue around building dark fiber. So the high yield market was going to hell in a handbasket.
11: Yep,
12: and so I decided maybe it would be a good idea to move. And one of my friends said, why don't you come over to investment management and private banking, be a CFO, figure out what to do. And then he said, you should run fixed income. And I looked at him, and I'd been in fixed income for most of my career. And I said, but I've never managed anyone's money. And he said, don't worry, they don't know what they're doing either. So come on board. And so that's what I did.
11: That's unbelievable. For 10 years. CFO. So you were global head of fixed income and currency for 10 years, but then CFO of investment management and private banking.
12: That was before that.
11: That was prior. So I'm working backwards. And right. Then was fixed income and currency the final spot, or was it global head of managed solutions?
12: Global head of managed solutions. I ultimately was asked to go over and run the multi-asset businesses of both investment management, J.P. Morgan Asset Management, mm-hmm. and the portfolios for the private bank of J.P. Morgan, and which was hard to do because one was a distributor, one was a manufacturer, and we ultimately split it up because mm-hmm. we had to. And I then ran all the discretionary money for the private bank and Chase Wealth Management.
11: All right. So from there, 32 years at essentially many, many different jobs, but ultimately in the same organization, you decide, all right, I've been doing this for 3+ decades. Let's look around and see what's out there. What led you to take the top job at AllianceBernstein? And that was 2017?
12: Correct. Well, they asked, so, but
11: this is simple. How did they find you? They're obviously, when you take on a position like that, they're looking from a variety of different applicants. How did they find you?
12: They found me through a person who worked. AXA was the ultimate owner, mm-hmm. majority owner of AllianceBernstein, and it was the owner of Equitable. Right. AllianceBernstein was part of Equitable prior to AXA purchasing Equitable in 1990-ish. If you'll recall back then, that was right after Drexel collapsed, mm-hmm. high yield collapsed, real estate collapsed. Equitable got caught up in that. And so Equitable was acquired by AXA, the French insurer, and they made a lot of money with it. They had bought it at a pretty knockdown price. And by 2017, AXA had decided to go in a different direction. They wanted to get out of the life insurance business. And so they decided that they needed to sell Equitable, and a way to facilitate that sale was to bring AllianceBernstein and Equitable back together. Mm-hmm. And so they were looking for a new head of AllianceBernstein to do that. And so a person I knew from my time at J.P. Morgan was at AXA, and she introduced me to a number of the senior people there, and the rest is sort of history.
11: Well, at least for the last decade or so. So you've been CEO since 2017.
12: Right.
11: At the time you join, AllianceBernstein has $500 billion. This is significantly higher, coming up on $1 trillion here.
12: Right.
11: But when you were joining, you're fighting some pretty substantial headwinds. There was a big investor shift going on really since the financial crisis, from active to passive. Fee compression was everywhere. Institutional sales training, I remember when that was 20, 25 cents a share. It went to pennies and then fractions of a penny. What did you find when you joined the company? Anything surprising, or was it what you were expecting?
12: No, I don't think you have any idea.
11: Oh, really?
12: When you go from one company after nearly 33 years into another company. Mm-hmm. I knew a lot of people. I had been a private wealth client, believe it or not, of Bernstein for, at that time, 16 years.
11: Mm-hmm.
12: I competed against them in fixed income. I knew a lot of people worked there, but I had no idea what was going on. What I found was a company that had a very tough financial crisis. Their own investment performance in value and in growth. If you'll recall, AllianceBernstein is a merger of a growth manager, mm-hmm. Alliance, with a value manager in Bernstein. And the stock had soared, and AUM of the combined entity had reached intra-quarter almost $900 billion.
11: Mm-hmm.
12: By 2012, they were $380 billion.
11: Wow.
12: And what was 70% equities roughly in 2006 was 30% equities in 2012.
11: So bonds kind of held their own, and equities
12: bond
11: collapsed.
12: Performance pretty good, but equity performance collapsed. We faced a lot of redemptions. My predecessor did a very good job restructuring it, a guy they had recruited out of Goldman, and he had brought in some new teams, and the firm began to develop some really interesting investment performance in equities, which allowed us to buck the trend and have net flows in active equities, which was an important growth there. He also started the firm's evolution into private credit, which I've taken a lot further. And the firm was listing but doing better from a performance perspective, not gaining much assets, and then it really began to take off.
11: So what do you learn after 32 years at an institution that eventually becomes J.P. Morgan Chase about how great financial institutions are built? What was your takeaway that you brought to AB?
12: What I think I brought to AB was a different perspective, more global than they had. They were very U.S.-centric, although they had a great Asian business. I think I brought an appreciation of how investment processes worked and understanding that you can have the smartest people in the world with the most impressive process deliver appalling returns. It's serendipitous why it works when it does work. Mm-hmm. So be careful mucking around in it. I think I brought an understanding that the way they had rebuilt AllianceBernstein was to strip resources from everything but the investment teams because they had nothing to sell. They did it, did a very good job at it, and I began to focus on distribution, whether it's in private wealth and institutional, and most importantly in retail. And we decided to go full focus on the insurance business because we saw that as a really important source of growth, both for our private credit business, but also our fixed income business.
11: Coming up, we continue our conversation with Seth Bernstein, discussing the turnaround at AllianceBernstein since he's become CEO. I'm Barry Britholtz. You're listening to Masters in Business on Bloomberg Radio.

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13: 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My extra special guest this week is Seth Bernstein. He is the CEO of AllianceBernstein, a firm which is managing over $905 billion and is majority owned By Equitable Holdings, about 31% is publicly traded. Is that right?
9: Right.
13: So let's talk a little bit about what was going on when you took over and just how this turnaround came to pass. Persistent outflows, an active management model, a lot I've written off. Research department, like so many other research departments, were having difficulty justifying a lot of the expenses. What was the immediate short-term plan? What were your first few months on the job?
9: Yeah, so let's talk about it. One of the things, when you run into trouble before the markets turn, it is a silver lining and a blessing. And the firm had begun to take actions and was very much focused on costs. And by the time I arrived, the firm was looking at the merits of moving its headquarters out of New York. Because as the industry commoditized, as active sales were declining broadly, the firm's leases were coming up, and they really had a soul-searching discussion of, can we afford to continue in New York, or do we have to diversify our bets? No decisions had been made by the time I had arrived. They briefed me on what was going on, and it seemed pretty clear to me that there was a compelling case to reduce our footprint here in New York and go find a place where we could find really talented people who we wouldn't have otherwise seen because they either couldn't afford to live in New York or, for example, people who were really tech savvy. Were we going to be high enough on the food chain that they'd look for us to hire them here in New York when you had Google at the time searching for everybody north and south?
13: Hoovering everyone up and paying big salaries.
9: And exactly right. And we do pretty well finding investors and keeping them. We know how to manage them. They have very fruitful careers. But outside of that, it's a more challenging career development issue. And so we looked around, we looked at a number of cities. Our firm is overstocked with former consultants. And so we overanalyzed everything and we came down to five cities, one of which was Nashville. And we announced later in 2017 that we were going to relocate to Tennessee. And we are now 8 years into it.
13: 1,000 people moved down there, right?
9: Ultimately, we have 1,100 plus jobs there. Mm-hmm.
13: And so let me guess the other cities you were looking at.
9: Okay. Are you ready?
13: Yeah.
9: It was 15 originally, but I'm only expecting five.
13: I'm going to give you three off the top of my head.
9: Right.
13: Charlotte.
9: That was one of the five.
13: Because there's so many big banks there and there's a lot of talent. Chicago.
9: No.
13: Really? A lot of finance talent, half the price of New York. Tampa.
9: No.
13: Really? Okay.
9: So you're not doing so good.
13: All right. I'm one for three. Dallas. Okay.
9: Austin, where we already have a great operation.
13: Well, Austin was actually number five in my head.
9: But it didn't come out.
13: DFA is there. There's a few other people there.
9: Schwab's there.
13: Mm-hmm. There's still big presence in San Francisco.
9: Yeah, but they have a big operation.
13: Yeah.
9: And Denver.
13: Denver. Oh, that's really interesting.
9: Right.
13: So why, the obvious question, why Nashville?
9: We wanted to be a big fish in a small pond, which we couldn't have been in Charlotte.
13: Mm-hmm.
9: I mean, Charlotte's a very compelling place.
13: Mm-hmm. Or Dallas.
9: Definitely not Dallas, although what a dynamic economy.
13: Tremendous economy, a ton of hedge funds, a ton of finance.
9: A lot of talent there, a lot of people moving over here, good demographics. Austin.
13: And by the way, Dallas is a very livable city.
9: It is, I agree.
13: Without, you know, Houston is just humid swamp, but it's located near all of the oil areas.
9: Great art scene and really good food.
13: Fantastic food in Houston, absolutely. You know, people, Texas is filled with all these lovely,
9: really fun
13: things.
9: Stuff.
13: Dallas, I haven't been to Dallas in a few months, a few years. I'm going to be there in the fall. It's just a delightful city.
9: Denver's at Austin, sorry, I mentioned Austin, but Austin's tough to get to for our people who are in Asia and in you know, Europe.
13: There's that nerd bird, they used to call it, back and forth from Silicon Valley to Austin.
9: Right.
13: Decades ago in the 90s, because even then the tech companies were moving back office to cheaper taxes, cheaper land, cheaper.
9: Yeah, but it's no longer back office.
13: Well, that's been the big change. Although, post-pandemic, a lot of Wall Street moved to Miami and then a bunch of them kind of boomerang back. It's kind of interesting. We are wildly off topic. Let me bring this back to Your first 6 months at Alliance Bernstein.
9: We decide to move to Nashville. Mm-hmm. That was worth roughly $85 million a year to us. Recurring.
13: Really?
9: Yeah.
13: Oh my
9: sure.
13: goodness, that's a massive savings.
9: Oh my goodness, it was a huge savings. Part of it was real estate. Part mm-hmm. of it was people, and it's worked real well for us.
13: Wow, almost $100 million a year.
9: And here's just another part of it. We didn't force any of our investors to move because we're mm-hmm. price takers of that talent.
13: Right.
9: I think we have nearly 100 investors who have elected to move down there.
13: When you say investors.
9: Money managers.
13: Who picked up and left New York and went.
9: Or elsewhere.
13: Or wherever.
9: Correct.
13: Uh-huh. I mean, don't get me wrong. Nashville is a spectacular, super fun town.
9: It's a great town.
13: Just not what you think of when you think of as finance.
9: Well, you know, ironically, it was like the financial center for the Upper South mm-hmm. for many, many years.
13: Oh, really? I had no idea. That's really interesting. All right. So you have this strategic and financial savings by moving there. What were some of the challenges? What was... Oh, gee, we didn't anticipate this happening.
9: Look, you mean in moving?
13: Mm-hmm.
9: Look, I think the most notable challenge is it's a domestically focused city from an industrial, from a private sector employment perspective. It's the healthcare services capital of the U.S. But guess what? Hard to find international tax accountants locally, people with those kind of exposures, and people who had, you know, more traditional Wall Street-like training, whether mm-hmm. from an operations or technology side. What was a delightful surprise is we got over the wall lots of resumes from people in Atlanta, Chicago, New York, Boston, Chicago, and the West Coast are saying, hey, you know, I'm from there, or my spouse is from there, or really like the lifestyle, was there for a bachelorette party, dot, dot, dot. You know, so, but it worked. And so it's been pretty good for us.
13: So as for the international tax accountants, do they have to physically be located in Nashville? If we learned anything during the pandemic, hey, if you have a computer and an internet connection, you can pretty much be anywhere.
9: You know, ultimately, I'm a big believer in people working together collaboratively within the office. We recognize we got to be flexible, and we're never going back to 5 days a week.
13: Mm-hmm.
9: But we want people as close as we can around. But yes, we have people all over the country. We do all over the world. We have functions which operate in multiple locations simultaneously. So, of course, we can do it, but we wanted critical mass there.
13: So let's stay with that idea of corporate culture, having everybody in the office together when you can. When you arrived at AllianceBernstein, what really struck you about part of the culture that needed to be preserved? What was like, hey, this is really
9: deep fiduciary culture. Really, really putting clients first, whether it's in our private wealth business or our investment teams. I think both Alliance and Bernstein did that beautifully.
13: Mm-hmm.
9: And I think that continues to thrive, I hope. That's one of the most important things for me about the institution. We had, as you pointed out, a very well-regarded sell-side research business, mm-hmm. which I decided to see if we could reduce our exposure to for exactly the reasons you said. It is an accident of history why a buy-side firm had a sell-side money management, sell-side research business to start with. But almost everyone cross-subsidizes those businesses, so if they're equity capital markets business or prime brokerage business. We didn't have any of those cross-subsidies to provide to them. And so we entered into a joint venture with SocGen, Societe mm-hmm. Generale, which has proven to be pretty successful. And their quality of the research remains very strong, and they have a much stronger partner with deep markets capabilities that they are really, I think, doing a good job commercializing.
13: And all those other banking relationships that make sense to have a research department with, eventually they take over the research group, or is it always going to be a joint venture?
9: No, ultimately it'll transition to them.
13: Mm-hmm.
9: And that was always the intention. We were mm-hmm. quite clear about it. They were very concerned about the culture and not damaging it. It's a large French institution, and these were a bunch of Americans and Brits. And so we need to make sure we took stuff very, very mindfully, step by step. We're still midway through that period. We have 5 years from the anniversary. We have an arrangement, which we talk about from time to time, but that's the plan.
13: And in 2022, AB buys CarVal,
9: right.
13: Which is a specialist in private market credit and,
9: right.
13: and debt issuance. The combined private market platform between Bernstein and CarVal is almost $100 billion.
9: Right. It was roughly 35 before we bought them.
13: So
9: they were
13: 3X.
9: Right. But they were another 16 billion. So call it 50. So we're nearly double
13: wow.
9: what we were when we acquired them.
13: So I'm really curious. How does what's essentially an equity and fixed income shop like AllianceBernstein, how do you go about kicking the tires of a alternatives business? There has to be a ton of challenges there. How do you conceptualize those risks?
9: Look, I grew up lending. I ran the leveraged finance business at J.P. Morgan.
13: Mm-hmm.
9: It's a business I knew. I'm certainly no current expert on the intricacies of it today. But we had built, prior to me arriving, AB had built quite a successful private credit business.
13: Mm-hmm.
9: When Lehman collapsed, we took a team out of Lehman to build a middle market lending business. They're with us today, based in Austin, and been remarkably successful,
13: mm-hmm.
9: private real estate debt business. And we had a natural client base. We have, in addition to Equitable and now Corebridge, when that merger occurs, we have 60 insurance companies as clients who we manage money for.
13: So you guys are uniquely situated to sell into the insurance market. Obviously, having a majority owner that's an insurer provides one aspect. But given that history, what has it been like looking into that market, which I don't hear a lot of other large shops being aggressive sellers into the world of insurance?
9: Sellers or buyers into the world of insurance?
13: Either or both. Well, you're selling your product to them and taking their assets in, as well as the parent company. Now, we'll talk about that merger later, but you're on, I don't say both sides of the trade, but you're selling into that marketplace and have a deep understanding of what the insurance business is.
9: We've been managing insurance money forever. I mean, right. Alliance was started by a life
13: right.
9: insurer, effectively.
13: Coming up, we continue our conversation with Seth Bernstein, CEO of AllianceBernstein, discussing the current environment for asset management. I'm Barry Ritholtz. 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
6: 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And this is really just the first step.
4: Acunto says Napster's agents sit on top of existing large language models to keep costs down, while Azure provides the underlying infrastructure. 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
6: It's a very delicate thing right now, obviously, in the creative space, AI. So we're going to kind of see how that settles out.
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12: This is a Bloomberg Money Minute. Parents are pushing their teenagers to start investing now.
13: Some of these parents know that time is on their kids' side and compounding interest is everything when you start thinking about it. So the earlier the better is what it's in their head.
12: Josiana Joshua wrote the story for Bloomberg News, and she says for many parents, it's a way to give their kids a financial leg up.
13: We don't know what the economy is going to look like when their kids become adults. Like, AI is changing everything. They don't know what their job prospects are going to look like. Social Security is supposed to be up in a few years, so they don't know what their backbone is.
12: And big investment firms are taking notice with a variety of offerings.
13: Charles Schwab is one of them. So the teens are the ones making the investments, making the trades, but the parents are basically equal partners in it, so they have the same amount of moves and the same amount of ability to make a trade or not make a trade.
12: 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I'm Charlie Pellett, Bloomberg Radio.
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8: I'm Barry Ritholtz. You're listening to Masters in Business on Bloomberg Radio. My extra special guest is Seth Bernstein. He is the CEO of Alliant Bernstein and head of asset management at Equitable Holdings. Alliant Bernstein manages over $900 billion in client assets. I have to ask you a funny question. Many years ago, I worked with a guy who, by dumb coincidence, had the same last name as one of the names on the door of the firm.
9: Alliance?
8: No. Totally different company, but similar concept to you. And whenever a prospective client would ask, he had this terribly amusing non-answer, something along the lines of, look, I'm trying to create my own reputation and brand separate from the family wealth, and you know, I just wish you would treat me as an independent. Never saying, no, I'm completely unrelated to the family. It was, I called it the non-denial denial. I'm curious, your last name is Bernstein of Alliance Bernstein. Does anyone ever say to you, hey, are you the...
9: All the time.
8: Not just a, obviously you haven't been there
9: the
8: since...
9: The more insulting question is, are you the founder? And I said, no, I'd be over 100 years old. And
8: right. 1960. When was it founded?
9: 1967.
8: Okay. So when you were done playing with blocks, you didn't have to go into the office that morning?
9: No, not that day.
8: Not that day. But this comes up?
9: Regularly, particularly in the private wealth business, but where it's really important to make it clear is in Asia.
8: Because they just assume.
9: Everyone assumes because most of their businesses are family oriented.
8: Huh.
9: But just so you know, in the final moments of whether I was going to get this job or not, I did offer to change my first name to Alliance to get it.
8: That's really amazing. And the fascinating thing about that is if there's any industry that's a meritocracy, it feels like Wall Street has evolved. You live and die on your –

0: annual performance, like what your numbers last quarter, last month, last week, it really is performance driven and not, you know, necessarily your last name. I had to ask if that came up. That's really fascinating. So let's talk a little bit about the current environment. There is a merger that was approved by shareholders of Equitable and Corebridge. I know the deal hasn't closed, and so you probably can't really say a whole lot about it. But this is going to create about $100 billion of Corebridge assets that are going to ultimately end up, I assume, move over to AB. Does anything change for you guys with the soon merger of Equitable and Corebridge?
1: Other than the assets, I'm not aware of anything changing. And they very much value the identity that AB has. And, you know, we are thrilled by the merger and the opportunities that will bring. But no changes anticipated.
0: So let's talk a little bit about some of the assets that you guys have been growing. Private credit, at least up until this year, has been a house of fire. What do you think about the future of private credit? What's going on there?
1: Look, banks are constrained in their ability to continue to service through loans their clients. They've been that way structurally, certainly since the financial crisis, and even before that, it was hard to hold these assets on balance sheet. JP Morgan spent enormous amount of time and money trying to securitize their loan book. In fact, that's where credit derivatives started, and I worked in the groups that helped formulate that, although I certainly was in no way the father or the engineer around that. But it was critically important to reduce that exposure on most bank balance sheets. I believe that trend continues. Banks are levered players. They're funded short. They're not natural holders of long-lived, particularly fixed-rate assets. Insurers are a much better home for that, and frankly, so are funds, because funds don't offer true liquidity options for you. There's no run on a fund. Now, what we've seen recently, and one of the reasons private credit has been in the news, is vehicles structured for wealthier clients did have some very limited liquidity options to them. But ultimately, there is no maturity transformation in credit. You got what you got. And frankly, I think there shouldn't be any liquidity other than the payment of interest and repayment of the debt itself.
0: I'm glad you say that, because I frequently have this conversation with peers elsewhere. Which part of 7-year lockup did you find confusing? Like, the illiquidity premium exists because it's illiquid. If you want liquidity, well, here's $100 trillion in the public fixed income markets. Have at it. Am I being too harsh, or is that a fair statement?
1: Look, I think people want to get the stuff sold, and so they try to do what they can. But frankly, I think giving any expectation, and frankly, I think the documents were pretty clear that liquidity isn't there. But I think better that we go through this now before there's any significant credit deterioration. I mean, clearly there's some deterioration out there.
0: It's relatively, for anyone
1: it's pretty
0: who
1: modest.
0: GFC, this is...
1: It's nothing. So the truth of the matter is, while there will be loans that go bad, I think most of these funds will be pretty fine at the end of the day. And ultimately, there's a role for it to play. But it's really, our focus is much more institutionally focused
0: than what we've seen some of the areas in it. And just so people understand, there's a, depending on the funds, 2-4% default expectation built into these models. It's not like, oh my God, something defaulted. That's just what happens in the
1: That's just the nature of lending money, and that's absolutely true. Now, we have private credit in our private wealth businesses as well, and I think properly structured, there's a role for you, particularly if you have a tax advantage location to put it.
0: So let's talk a little bit about private credit. I think the big issue from earlier this year, and hold aside the specific companies that kind of ran into trouble, but, you know, when you look at what's going on, There's a wide dispersion of underwriting quality.

0: There's some variance in how often and how precisely these marks happen in these non-traded things. And then, again, we come back to the redemptions in non-traded vehicles. Always kind of shock me. What does this industry need to do to get past the sort of difficult first half of the year we saw in 2026?
1: Post numbers, which mm-hmm. show that maybe there's a deterioration, but it's not meaningful mm-hmm. yet. Educate clients on what's going on by providing them more transparency in the sense of clarifying, you know, how many names are on your watch list, how many have gone non-accrual.
0: There's no obligation to do that currently.
1: There is, and they do it for accounting and reporting reasons.
0: Right,
1: but ultimately, regular periodic updating of your clients probably makes them more comfortable with what's going on. You should be over-communicating during periods like this.
0: That's really... during periods like this or always?
1: Well, I think always, because ultimately they're trusting that you're giving them a balanced view of what's going on.
0: And to be fair, the headlines are not about the whole industry.
1: Mm-mm.
0: It's about a small handful of companies that have run into modest issues, not, you know, terribly. Again, we're not in.
1: And there's GFC always been territory. Fraud. I mean, and that's what we've seen come out from time to time.
0: In a couple of places.
1: In a couple
0: for
1: of
0: sure.
1: places. But the truth of the matter is there's been an enormous amount of money that's focused on
0: mm-hmm.
1: this segment. And so I think you're absolutely right. Structuring terms and pricing got out of whack. But frankly, it's a much better time to be investing today post that event.
0: So let's talk a little bit about where this space is going. For most of my career, private credit has been pretty much all institutional. Over the past few years, we've seen a big take up from wealth management side, RIAs, et cetera. And then a lot of conversations about this being available for retirement accounts or 401ks. Tell us your thoughts. What do you think happens with private credit? And how do we do this the right way so we don't run into these problems?
1: I think actually target date funds, 401ks generally, might be a perfectly appropriate place for it. Highly predictable needs.
0: Mm-hmm.
1: You have professional management making those decisions, usually separate from the people managing the money themselves, the sponsors of those 401k plans. They're pretty sophisticated investors in their own right. Private credit, particularly for individuals who need the income that those portfolios will generate, might have a very welcome spot in it. And in fact, we are we think leaders in working with other private asset managers in developing vehicles to utilize side by side with your target date funds in order to build a highly diversified private credit, private equity, private real estate exposures for the beneficiaries of those plans. To me, that's an institutional purchase because there's someone intermediating that decision.
0: Seth, thank you so much for being so generous with your time. This has been absolutely delightful. We have been speaking with Seth Bernstein. He is the CEO of AllianceBernstein and the head of asset management at Equitable Holdings. If you enjoy this conversation, well, check out any of the 659 we've done over the past 12 years. You can find those at Bloomberg, iTunes, Spotify, YouTube, or wherever you find your favorite podcasts. I would be remiss if I didn't thank the crack staff that helps put these conversations together each and every week. Sean Russo is my head of research. Anna Luke is my producer. And today is the last episode of Alexis Noriega, my video producer, who helped bring Masters in Business to the video world over the past year. I just want to say an extra special thank you to Alexis for everything she's done for us. I'm Barry Ritholtz. You've been listening to Masters in Business on Bloomberg Radio.

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1: And I'm Monica Ricks in the Bloomberg Newsroom. Here are some of the stories we're watching. Leaders of the world's biggest artificial intelligence platforms have teamed up and say it's time to slow down the development pace of their most advanced and most lucrative models. Bloomberg's Ed Kalecki has the story.
2: It began Saturday when Anthropic CEO Dario Amodei issued a blog post saying his company would implement new safety steps while calling on the industry to support a broader downshift. OpenAI chief Sam Altman quickly pledged to adopt Amodei's suggestion of independent evaluators with employee-like access, while Elon Musk, who runs XAI, wrote, Dario is right. The anxiety about severe AI risks has begun to enter the mainstream, driven in part by this week's high-profile resignation of an Anthropic researcher over existential fears that his company was acting irresponsibly. Ed Kalecki, Bloomberg Radio.
1: OpenAI even scrapped its plans to go public this year. CEO Sam Altman says the company's focused on addressing those safety concerns, and an IPO right now would be ill-advised. All eyes will be on the Federal Reserve this week as it considers whether to raise interest rates at its policy meeting on Wednesday. Amanda Agati is chief investment officer at PNC, and she says policymakers will be considering outside forces, including the war in Iran and higher oil prices.
3: That's the thing that I'm worrying about. Like, how long is it going to take for some of these forces to settle down outside of what I think the Fed may or may not need to do. And frankly, I'm just not sure that 25 basis points can really help. It's really going to harm, I think, those that need support in this environment.
1: PNC's Amanda Agati on Bloomberg this weekend. Odds of a rate increase have spiked near 90%. Meantime, the cost of diesel's hitting new highs, with the national average now at $6.20 a gallon, according to AAA. And Gas Buddy's Patrick Duhon tells us it could get even more expensive.
4: The U.S. economy is already spending roughly $300 million more on diesel today than it was a year ago. So coupled with higher gas prices, the cost of the economy is exceeding $700 million a day compared to costs from a year ago.
1: And Tesla teased an October 1st event to showcase its next-generation Roadster vehicle. It's been pushed back several times, but the company says it's finally go for launch, which is also fueling speculation about a potential merger between Tesla and SpaceX. Global news 24 hours a day and whenever you want it with Bloomberg News Now. I'm Monica Ricks, and this is Bloomberg.
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1: 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The odds of him going on to fascinate millions with his talent? 1 in 260,000. The odds of this born racer having 157 career top 10 finishes in NASCAR? 1 in 125 billion. But every driver seeks the pinnacle of their achievements. The odds of him winning both the Daytona 500 and the Brickyard 400 in the same year? 1 in 195 million. The odds of a child being diagnosed with autism? 1 in 88. 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
4: Louisiana is one of at least six red states trying to restrict access to abortions in blue states. 4 years ago, the Supreme Court ruled that individual states have the power to regulate abortion. But Louisiana is trying to stop the Food and Drug Administration from allowing online and mail availability of the abortion pill, mifepristone, even in states where abortion is legal. It claims the FDA relied on inaccurate data when forming its policy, loosening requirements on the in-person dispensing of the drug.
5: They say in their brief the risk went from 4% to 11% once the in-person requirement was lifted, that the women who took this would end up in the emergency room.
4: And at oral arguments at the Fifth Circuit this week, Judge Stephen Higginson questioned their authority to act in light of the Supreme Court order in May allowing mifepristone to remain fully available while the legal fight goes forward and putting on hold a Fifth Circuit decision.
6: Do you have any other circuit that has ever been as bold as to say, Supreme Court, we see you denied a preliminary injunction, but we're going to go ahead and do it again? And we can, because then we'll stay the stay.
4: And Judge Priscilla Richmond questioned the FDA's connection to the mailing of mifepristone to states where it's classified as illegal.
5: I'm having trouble finding anywhere in the record that the FDA has approved the mailing of this drug into states where it's unlawful to do that.
4: My guest is Mary Ziegler, a professor at UC Davis Law School and an expert in reproductive rights. Mary, the procedural history here is very confusing because there are proceedings at the District Court, the Fifth Circuit, and the Supreme Court. So start by explaining why the District Court judge put the state's lawsuit on hold.
7: The FDA had asked for a pause to review safety data involving mifepristone, and the judge granted that request and asked the Trump administration for an update in October about how the study was going, and said essentially if there weren't enough signs of progress for the judge's satisfaction, that they may then grant Louisiana's request to immediately ban telehealth prescriptions. And the U.S. Supreme Court last spring allowed current access to mifepristone to remain in place while that process continues. So what Louisiana is looking for here is an immediate change in access to mifepristone while all these procedures continue. What's interesting is Louisiana acknowledges that it's already in a pretty good position and yet is still impatient for its demands to be met.
4: It seemed like a lot of the oral argument was taken up with questions about whether Louisiana has standing to even bring this suit.
7: It was largely about standing. There were lots of questions to the lawyer representing the FDA about whether and how the FDA had reviewed adverse event data, and the attorney representing the FDA consistently refused to take a position on those issues. So there was certainly some sign that the members of the Fifth Circuit were concerned about adverse event data, which makes sense given that their ruling last spring turned pretty heavily on that.

0: But there also seemed to be a lot of skepticism among the panel members about standing, and also concern about the timing of this, given that the Supreme Court had preserved existing access to mifepristone in the present, and whether that had any effect on or limit on what the Fifth Circuit could do now.
1: I mean, Judge Higginson basically said that the Supreme Court's ruling did limit their authority.
2: Do we have authority to reimpose a stay? The Supreme Court has already said we can't.
0: Exactly. And there was both a 2024 Supreme Court decision involving another challenge to mifepristone filed by a group of anti-abortion doctors called the Alliance for Hippocratic Medicine. And then there was an order, a shadow docket order issued by the Supreme Court last year. So one question was whether the standing arguments made by Louisiana were pretty much an exact match for standing arguments the court had already rejected in that 2024 case, Alliance for Hippocratic Medicine. Another question was, given that the Supreme Court had frozen in place access to mifepristone in response to a request by the drugs manufacturer, Danko, last spring, did the Fifth Circuit actually have the ability to ignore that and still give Louisiana an order immediately blocking access to mifepristone? So there's two different questions. And Louisiana tried to argue that it had a better argument for standing than the Doctors for Alliance and Hippocratic Medicine had. And they tried to argue independently that the Supreme Court's order last spring was a shadow docket ruling. So it was simply just too vague to have that binding effect on the Fifth Circuit, because no one knows exactly who voted or what they were thinking or what their reasoning was. And while that's true, I think the panel was aware that whatever the Supreme Court concluded, it was not ultimately in Louisiana's favor. And so I think the panel judges at least signaled that they might not be able to give Louisiana the relief it wants because of the Supreme Court's order.
1: The Supreme Court has had a lot of decisions recently limiting standing. What's Louisiana's argument that it has standing to bring this suit against the FDA?
0: Louisiana has a couple of different standing arguments. One of them is essentially that it's being harmed because patients suffering complications from mifepristone are going to hospitals, and some of those patients are relying on state Medicaid programs. They're arguing that mifepristone rules impede Louisiana's power as a sovereign and its ability to enforce its criminal abortion laws. And they also argue, in a kind of novel claim, that the FDA was targeting Louisiana by permitting telehealth access to abortion, essentially seeking deliberately to undermine Louisiana's abortion laws.
1: And has a court ever second-guessed the FDA's approval of a drug?
0: Judges have not second-guessed the approval of other drugs. There has, I mean, obviously prior to the final resolution of the Alliance for Hippocratic Medicine case, there has been a previous effort to regulate FDA's approval and regulation of mifepristone. That's really been an outlier. And I think that was something that emerged in the argument, right? So when the Fifth Circuit was discussing the merits and adverse event reporting, an attorney for Danko made the point that the concerns that were raised about adverse event reporting and mifepristone could easily be applied to the approval of a lot of other drugs. So one of the other things lurking in the background here is whether the courts in general, or the Fifth Circuit in particular, will be setting a precedent for challenging all kinds of approvals if it goes down the road of allowing Louisiana to challenge mifepristone in this way.
1: And as you referred to before, the FDA lawyer was in a strange posture, trying to oppose this on procedural grounds, but refusing to give the judges information about the FDA and its procedures.
0: That's right. So the FDA's attorney was clearly in a very awkward spot and had been instructed to not say anything about the merits, no matter what the judges on the Fifth Circuit asked, and would pretty much just repeat arguments about standing and ask the court to allow the FDA to continue its review of mifepristone without judicial intervention. This did lead to some kind of weird and awkward moments where, you know, the attorney for the FDA was refusing to answer questions about the FDA's statutory authority and other things that, you know, would easily come within the expertise of the FDA. So it was another, I think, reminder that the Trump administration has been in a kind of political bind when it comes to mifepristone, because clearly the administration doesn't want anything changing with respect to mifepristone before the midterm, because that could cause political backlash, but also doesn't want to take any position defending the current rules on mifepristone either. So that kind of rock and a hard place reality was on full display at the argument.
1: Is there a danger that the FDA might change its policy on mifepristone during the Trump administration?
0: Absolutely. I don't think there's much of a danger of that happening prior to the midterm. The Trump administration has actually said as much. But I think there's a danger both because the Trump administration has been under pressure from abortion opponents to change the rules on mifepristone for some time, and also because, frankly, the courts are putting a lot of pressure on the Trump administration. So the district court in Louisiana has said that as litigation in this case continues, that court is leaning toward granting Louisiana the relief it seeks if the Trump administration doesn't give Louisiana what it wants. So the Trump administration is facing both political pressure and judicial pressure. So while I don't think it's likely we're going to see anything change before November, after the midterm, I think, is a very different story.
1: Everyone seems to agree on one thing at least, that this is going to end up back at the Supreme Court. What do you think happens at that point?
0: So it depends on what comes back to the Supreme Court. I mean, I think if the exact same questions the Supreme Court ruled on last spring were pretty close to the exact same questions come to the court again, we're likely to see the same result, right? Which is that the court is going to let access to mifepristone stay in place while the case continues. What happens when the case comes back to the court again later in the litigation is anybody's guess, right? We have no idea what motivated the court's decision last spring because it was a shadow docket ruling. And we don't know if the court would rule differently if the FDA study, for example, was actually completed. One possibility is that the court agreed with the district judge and thought it would be better to let the FDA process play out before intervening. So it's not clear what the Supreme Court will do. I think it's unlikely that either the Fifth Circuit or the Supreme Court would grant Louisiana what it wants right now, but that doesn't mean Louisiana won't have better odds later. I think they have a very good chance in the district court, if the Trump administration doesn't put limits on mifepristone telehealth access. I think that's probably true depending on the panel in the Fifth Circuit. It may be true in the U.S. Supreme Court, too. So I think at the moment, Louisiana is probably not going to get anywhere, but that's not forever in this case. That's just because Louisiana is kind of asking for a do-over in terms of immediately blocking mifepristone as opposed to down the line.
1: And it's your guess that the Trump administration will do something to change the rules on mifepristone.
0: There's not really, in my mind, that much of a question that the Trump administration will eventually do something on mifepristone. They may not have a choice because of the courts, and I think the question just is what and how much they actually put effort into enforcing new limits.
1: And do you see a way for the blue states to get around this practically?
0: Well, I think blue states are going to, if the Trump administration does this, try to make political hay out of it. This would be a deeply unpopular move. And of course, it would make abortion into a major election issue in 2028, because whoever is in the White House would reshape what the FDA is doing. It seems pretty clear that what the FDA is doing here is politically motivated. The Trump administration has been responding to a pretty steady drumbeat of pressure from, you know, pro-life groups, Republican lawmakers, and the like. Although there would be a lot of pressure on the Trump FDA not to put a lot of resources into enforcing new limits on mifepristone, I think there would also be a pretty big effort from blue state lawmakers and Democratic presidential candidates to make abortion into a major election issue in 2028. And I think that would probably work in a way it hadn't in 2024, because if the Trump administration does this, there would be a new national limit on abortion that would be the responsibility of Republicans, right? Which was not true in 2024.
1: No matter how many court decisions there are, abortion remains one of the most controversial issues in this country. Thanks so much, Mary. That's Professor Mary Ziegler of UC Davis Law School. And that's it for this edition of the Bloomberg Law Show. I'm June Grosso. Stay with us. Today's top stories and global business headlines.
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4: From ABC News, I'm Chuck Sievertson. Good morning, and it is a good one for a politician and a pilot. Minor injuries in a small plane crash for a congressman who's the Republican candidate for governor and the pilot last night. They had trouble and made an emergency landing in Lake Wausau. Congressman Tom Tiffany writes on social media that the plane started to sink. They swam to shallow water, and first responders in a boat rescued them. Thanks to all from Tiffany, who was coming home from a Lincoln Day dinner in La Crosse County. in downtown Green Bay overnight when the bars let out.

0: Police say a car tried to plow into officers, clearing out a crowd. Police Chief Chris Davis.
1: One of our officers fired shots at the vehicle. No one in the vehicle was hit.
0: Nobody seriously hurt. Cops say the suspected drunk driver's caught. The cost of diesel fuel has hit a new nationwide high, $6 a gallon, $8 in California. The cost passed on to consumers. Stuart Spencer of the Lodi, California Wine Grape Commission says farmers often don't control what they sell their crops for.
2: The unfortunate thing for farmers is we are price takers, not price makers.
0: Melissa Barnes, a store clerk at a Southern California gas station, says she has noticed a shift in the things customers purchase when they're at her station.
3: All they have money for is filling up. They have to get, like, cash advances and stuff for food, and it's rough.
0: Former Vice President Kamala Harris's spokesperson tells ABC News security guards stopped a woman who trespassed onto her Malibu, California property Friday night. Harris and her husband were away. Police arrived and asked the woman to leave. She did, not arrested. As El Nino conditions warm Pacific Ocean waters off Southern California, where ABC's Leanne Suter is, new sights.
4: Hammerheads, a whale shark, and now an array of exotic rays, including one of the most endangered in the ocean, all moving into the warming waters of Southern California.
0: ABC's Leanne Suter. 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
0: Another weekend of protest in Portsmouth, England, on the country's south coast, where last weekend protesters tried to stop a boat carrying 140 asylum seekers crossing the English Channel. This weekend, there have been counter-protesters.
8: They claim to be patriots. Well, I'm a patriot as well. And I just dislike the racism. I think it's disgraceful that they've hijacked our flag and say that they represent England, which they don't.
0: There's also been a significant police presence. Rising international tensions, supply chain disruptions, and climate crises are increasingly affecting people worldwide, says Indian Prime Minister Modi at a summit of developing nations in New Delhi. Modi urging more cooperation. Leaders of Russia, China, and Iran are there. After being away from the stage for 6 years, a sold-out crowd in Paris last night welcomed back Celine Dion. Tens of thousands of fans lined the streets.
9: We thought she was going to retire because she was so ill a few years ago. But now she's here and we are here to see her.
0: It was Dion's first of 16 shows in Paris. She canceled her last tour after being diagnosed with stiff person syndrome. It's a rare autoimmune neurological disorder, says Johns Hopkins, with muscle stiffness, painful spasms, and sometimes double vision and slurred speech. There's no cure. Chuck Sievertson, ABC News.
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12: This is Retire Smart with David Brooks. David is the founder and president of Retire Smart and has been in the financial services industry since 1999. Helping you pursue the retirement lifestyle and freedom you deserve. For the next hour, sit back and enjoy the conversation. and maybe you too can retire smart.
13: Welcome to Retire Smart with David Brooks. I'm Chip Maxwell. Well, David, you were there for the season opener for the Big Red. What did you see that you liked? What did you see that maybe needs work?
14: Well, the first play on defense needs work. I mean, that was a little disheartening, and I literally just posted on social media, go Big Red, kickoff, you know, game day is here, it's fun, but they settled in. What was great to see is our running game, you know, especially when we had that wing back formation, you know, put the beef on the line. That was nice to see.
13: Two defensive linemen as lead blockers in the goal line.
14: Do more of that.
13: Love it.
14: So that then you can set up the pass and AC there, he's got some legs. You could see he's
13: Anthony
14: quite
13: Calandria,
14: quite,
13: yeah, our quite new
14: mobile.
13: Quarterback.
14: Yeah, so
13: he's fun to watch.
14: He was really fun to watch. He made a couple of throws on the run, very accurate. So that was nice to see. You know, our defense certainly made some adjustments and stepped up there. So if we could see the defense continue to improve, it can be quite exciting this year. So, you know, I'd like to see us put 42 or 49 points up every week.
13: David, the second segment of today's show, we're going to dedicate to the ABCs of Medicare, a periodic class that we put on here. We've got open enrollment season coming up soon here in the fall. Just give us a quick thumbnail description of the ABCs of Medicare.
14: Look, anybody that's basically 64 or older, this is a great class to attend. Just so you understand how the four different parts of Medicare, A, B, C, and D, all work together or sometimes don't work together if you don't understand it, and how making mistakes there can literally cost you tens of thousands of dollars in out-of-pocket expenditures, not understanding what's being offered. The cheapest plan or the free plans that you see advertised by, you know, older celebrities like Joe Namath or J.J. Walker on TV aren't always necessarily the best plan for you. Basically, Blake does a fantastic job of kind of explaining that, and he'll be on the second segment going through that at the class.
13: Iran. Here is the headline from CBS News. Oil nears $100 a barrel as Strait of Hormuz stalemate keeps ship traffic down. Is this Operation Economic Outcast working?
14: Well, it's creating desperation. Now Iran has reached out and actually attacked multiple ships, including a U.S. naval ship that was reported about 24 hours ago. So they are definitely getting a little more desperate. Karg Island is still the focal point of how they get the oil out and get paid for it. But if that oil's not going, Iran has been trying to backdoor oil, you know, on rail cars out to China. And basically the banking system that money was being routed through, Scott Bessent has kind of basically effectively shut down. And so you're seeing a little bit of desperation. Hopefully this means it's coming to a head and we get beyond this. But this is going to create headwinds, which we've seen in the markets for the last week or so. As oil gets back to $100 a barrel, that's not necessarily sustainable. Earnings has been phenomenal on the markets. The stocks are doing fantastic, but the market's telling you, even with these higher earnings, they can handle the higher interest rates we're seeing. But what they can't handle is the consumer coming to a halt. And that's what, you know, when you start seeing $5 gas, the consumer slows down.
13: Well, let's talk about that for a moment, because right before we sat down to do this show, you shared with the team a chart about the current S&P and price to earnings ratios and so forth. And what sticks out to you?
14: Yeah, so on this chart, for those of you watching, this is a chart showing what's called a PE ratio. That's price to earnings ratio. So if a company stock was priced at $100 and they earned $10 a share, that'd be a 10-to-1 PE ratio, right? Well, historically speaking, we're looking at the S&P trading on forward earnings somewhere around 20 to 22 and trailing earnings around 17 to 18. Sometimes when we get frothy, we'll expand that multiple and we'll pay more for future earnings. Well, with as much froth as we have, when the markets get sold off during economic turmoil, think COVID, think of 2022, we had a 20%+ drawdown, a bear market in the market. The amount of companies that you're paying this huge expanded multiple over 40, that's considered excessive growth, right? You're paying for a company you're hoping it's going to grow. A 40 multiple is a very high one. Well, right now we have a historical low of the amount of companies that are that speculative. Only 27, that's what is in this graph, 27 of the S&P 500 companies are currently carrying a PE ratio of 40 or higher. You only usually see this at market bottoms, not within 2 or 3% of all-time highs, which is where we're sitting
13: today. Would a more typical, so this is about two dozen, what would a more typical number be?
14: You would probably see your all-time highs, probably 70 to 100 of these stocks having the expanded multiples.
13: Three or four times. Because you're speculating.
14: Yeah, you're, you know, there's froth in the air and people are willing to pay more for potential future earnings. What this tells us is the earnings, this is the most robust earnings growth we've ever seen in my career, bar none. And even I was skeptical.

0: Of the year. Historically, you typically see earnings come out estimates of growth being somewhere in the 10-13% range. Wall Street's always ambitious. Hey, we're going to grow earnings double digits this year. And then the reality is they revise those lower quarter after quarter, and we end up with 7-9% growth, which long term, that's about what the market grows, right? Because earnings are the most predictive way of showing you what the market's going to do. Well, earnings are growing at 35% right now. And so the market is incredibly cheap when you look at it from a PE, a price to earnings ratio. Doesn't necessarily mean it can't correct severely still, but I would say longer term, I'm extremely bullish from this earnings if they actually come to fruition, well, even with the turmoil going on.
1: Let's look at another economic and financial indicator. Here is the CNBC headline. U.S. payrolls rose 162,000 in August, much more than expected. Unemployment rate at 4.1%. That's about three times the job generation that was predicted for August,
0: yeah,
1: right?
0: Yeah, again, another bullish sentiment. In other words, people are getting hired. In fact, there was another story, I didn't get it to you, but it estimates just in the last 3 years, over 1 million new jobs have been created because of AI. Created, not destroyed, which was all the negative out there, and there's still plenty of negative out there. But
1: actually, we can fold that in. You did share that.
0: Oh, I did send it to you. I don't remember.
1: It's next on our list about, well, The Economist, the British magazine that's always has kind of a sassy tone to it. The headline is, the AI jobs apocalypse is postponed because of this a net creation of 1 million new jobs.
0: And the beautiful part about this is half those jobs are white collar and half of those jobs are blue collar. Software engineers are being hired at record pace. When we thought that just 6 months ago that, oh, software engineers are gone, the AI will code itself. No, they need software engineers now to coach the coding, what's called vibe coding, and to work through it. And then you have all the blue collar jobs, electricians, pipe fitters, journeymen, construction of these data centers. And these jobs are going up 300% in wages in some areas of the country for construction workers. So we have people that are, you know, hanging a hammer out there every day that are making $150,000 or more in some places in the country. I will tell you, this bodes very well for trades going forward. And, you know, good old Mike Rowe, you know, Dirty Jobs Mike Rowe,
1: yeah,
0: he's pounding the table trying to get scholarships out and get more cities like the city of Omaha, which is starting to at least gear back somewhat to, you know, there are schools here to trades. But man, there's nothing wrong with blue collar jobs. Please tell young people, you know, it's a fantastic way to make a living.
1: Now, the story from The Economist talks about AI actually generating jobs. What's an example of how that plays out?
0: Well, I can give you an example here. We're starting to figure out how to implement AI within our systems. Now, we don't use this to pick stocks or anything, but we use it in some of our marketing, some of our admin work. It's an incredibly productive tool. We're not looking to let anybody go because AI has given us some productivity of hours back, but it is estimated about 23% of office clerical work productivity has been given back to the average worker. So companies can make a decision. What do you do with that extra time? Can you be more prolific in your maybe client service or outreach, depending on what business you're in? Can you now give more workload to those people? And the funny thing is the workers that are adopting AI are not like, I'm going to go home early. They are getting excited about what they're accomplishing within their specific roles, and therefore they're staying at work longer, becoming more productive. And so it's creating job growth, not what was predicted, job erosion.
1: David, there is a lot of noise coming from north of the border about trade. Here's a Fox Business headline. Canada's 20% tariffs on U.S. goods like milk, steel, and golf clubs take effect. And then the subheading is, Trump has warned Canada, stop treating America like a piggy bank on trade. So back and forth it goes between Carney, the leader of Canada, and President Trump. How do you see this one playing out?
0: Well, it's tit for tat right now, and it's just political, you know, hey, you know, and Canada has gone pretty far left in their political history here in the recent couple of decades. When Trudeau was leaving office, there was a huge opportunity for them to go more conservative. It looked like that was going to happen. And then Trump, you know, in his only the way he control people and do that, literally got, you know, the current Carney elected, in my opinion. Not necessarily the greatest thing for Canada's economy, but they're going to go tit for tat. But Canada's been the friendliest and longest trading partner we've had here in the U.S. I hate to see these relations get this way. If this goes on long term, it will have some detrimental effects for both countries. But let's be clear, Canada needs U.S.'s trade way more than the other way around. It's like a 16-to-1 ratio.
1: That's usually what these standoffs boil down to. The other country, including China, needs us more than we need them.
0: That is correct. The world needs the U.S. economy. We are a consumption-based economy. We have the highest worker per capita. We have the highest disposable income anywhere on the globe. And people need to trade with us. And Trump is 100% correct in that. Now, again, the way he goes about it, we could probably like to coach him on that a little bit. A little salesmanship would go a long way.
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0: Thank you, Chip. Yes, joining us in the studio this week, we have the Medicare extraordinaire man himself, Blake Grimm. How are we doing, Blake?
4: Good. Thank you for having me back on, David.
0: Absolutely. Well, we are coming upon that time of year where open enrollment will be here before we know it, right? That opens up here in the middle of October. So, and we do have a class. I think we'll get the dates out here coming up pretty soon here on the what we call kind of the ABCs of Medicare, where you really do a great job of just going through the basics. But speaking of going through the basics of Medicare, because it is quite confusing. Imagine a government-run thing getting confusing. What are the any big anticipated changes we're looking at going in from 26 to 27 for those on Medicare?
4: Yeah, so specifically for Medicare Part B, there may be a premium increase, but we don't officially know what that number will be. That will be later this fall. But
0: I'm going to go out on a ledge here. I'm going to bet the percentage increase is larger than the percentage increase that we get for Social Security. Just a guess.
4: I would imagine, yes, and I would certainly imagine it's not going down.
0: Yes.
4: But Medicare Part D, so a drug plan deductible, deductible is increasing to $700 versus $625 in 2026.
0: Still way better than the old donut holes that were, you know, $7,000 wide way back in the day, et cetera, right?
4: So. Yeah, certainly is. So there is a max out-of-pocket for the Medicare Part D for $2,400, which is $300 higher than 2026. So a little bit more.
0: Now, you cover all this, of course, in the class, the four main parts, A, B, C, and D of Medicare. But a lot of people don't realize, so what we call open enrollment is the biggest time of year when people have the opportunity to make changes. But those changes are limited to, so your drug card is typically what you're changing, or if you're on what's called Medicare Part C, Medicare Advantage plans, which are very popular because they usually have this, they think it's free. It's not free, but a zero premium currently on a lot of these plans. Those you do have to typically wait, unless you have a qualifying event, for this open enrollment, which starts October 15th,
4: yep.
0: Right?
4: October 15th through December 7th is the open enrollment period. And yes, you can switch from Medicare Advantage Part C back to original Medicare. Now, you may not qualify for it, so that's a risk you take.
0: But on original Medicare, where you're carrying the A and B, your little red, white, blue card, mm-hmm. most people we would recommend buy a supplemental or a private policy from a carrier. So this is not Medicare Advantage. This is a private policy to cover what Medicare, original Medicare, basically doesn't.
4: Exactly.
0: So we call it Medigap sometimes. And these policies are still highly regulated from the government. So there's 13 different types of plans, A, F, G, et cetera. So Plan G is kind of still the most robust plan available here in 2026. And what does that typically cost somebody turning 65 today?
4: I don't know.
0: $150 or something like that. So, and of course, it's carrier by carrier. So if you have one carrier you're just in love with, you may pay a higher premium. The other thing I think is people need to know, if you're on one of those private plans and you don't like it, you don't have to wait to open enrollment, right? If you have a private carrier, it's a private,
4: yeah,
0: you know,
4: you can
0: and the, so you can kill that plan and buy another one. You do not have to wait for open enrollment when you own a supplemental policy. You do for Medicare Advantage, unless you have a qualifying event like you move, your zip code will determine the pricing, et cetera.
4: Yes, so that's a special enrollment period where the typical ones for that is if you lose coverage through work, whether you retire or lose your job, or you move out of the area for your plan.
0: Well, and that affects a lot of our clients because we have a lot of clients that will end up picking up a second residence, if you will, that becomes their primary residence because oftentimes, believe it or not, they end up with that second residence in a state that has lower taxes. Yep. So it might behoove them to claim their residency there, like Texas or Florida or even Arizona pays lower taxes than we do here in Nebraska. And we have snowbirds across the South, right? The Sun Belt. So what advice would you maybe give to them when it comes to factoring in? Because a lot of times, oh, I want to become a Texas resident because income taxes, or even Iowa, for instance, people want to become Iowa residents because they don't have to pay taxes on retirement income,
4: yep.
0: right? And versus
4: on
0: Nebraska.
4: On state level, yes.
0: However, you have to factor in the health care costs out of pocket and premiums monthly before you go and make that decision, right?
4: Absolutely, yeah. There could certainly be some different prices there.
0: So you kind of will go through all this on the class. When is this class coming up?
4: Yes, so the ABCs of Medicare is on Wednesday, September 16th, so next Wednesday at 6:30 p.m. at the Midwest Learning Center, which is just in the lobby of our office here at Retire Smart. Again, September 16th at 6:30 for that.
0: And who would you recommend should attend this class? So if somebody's already on Medicare, just curious what changes are coming for the year, because you'll have the pricing of what the deductibles are as the government releases this information to us. But typically anybody who's probably turned 64 this year, so even if you're a year out, it's probably a great time to get this education.
4: If you're closing
0: right?
4: in on 65, even a couple years before that, and you really just want to dial in all your information with that, or if you're maybe going to be retiring and you're still on your current employer's health coverage,
0: well,
4: or if you just want to understand more about Medicare.
0: Well, can you talk for a moment too? Those, a lot of people decide, you know, they just want to work a little longer than 65. So, you know, 67 is kind of the full retirement age with Social Security now. So that often is a new target age for a lot of folks working. They enjoy their work. So they're like, yeah, I'm 65, but I got, you know, coverage at work. However, sometimes it may be a better deal for them to actually roll on to Medicare, right?
4: Yes. Yeah, you have the opportunity to stay on your employer's health coverage as long as it's a credible coverage. Or, yes, you can go on to Medicare if it truly is the cheaper and more coverage, better option.
0: And, of course, one of the other factors before they would make that decision, you can run the analysis for them on the, you know, which one's actually going to cost less between out-of-pocket premiums. And that's the big difference with Medicare. If you had, like, a Plan G, you have very low out of pocket, right?
4: Yeah,
0: you'll know what your monthly expenses
4: your premiums
0: are,
4: but yeah, you're out of pocket.
0: Through work, you might
4: afterwards.
0: Be paying only, you know, half of what you pay on the Medicare with the SUP through payroll deduction, but you might have a $7,500 out of pocket before you get any coverage, right?
4: Exactly.
0: So you need to factor all these things in. How often are you going to use it? Of course, if you're at work, you could still potentially use what's called a high deductible plan and sock some money over $8,000 if you're married into an HSA.
4: Yes.
0: And then those dollars could come out and pay tax-free to pay your Medicare Part B premium.
4: Yes, if it's a qualified coverage.
0: Lots of things to cover. The other factor, can you just talk about a moment, if we're married and the older spouse is turning 65, but they're the one providing health care coverage, why they need to make sure they understand the spouse that's dragging behind might be a couple years younger, they have to cover them still.
4: It may make sense that they're still working to stay on their employer health plan to make sure that the spouse can have some health coverage, because otherwise they're going in the open marketplace, which certainly can be very expensive depending on income and other things.
0: Well, yeah, especially, yeah, between 60 and 65, you better be budgeting $15,000 to $25,000 a year for health care if you're trying to go out of the marketplace. It's quite expensive. I know. because the way we provide healthcare here, we use a unique strategy that the IRS allows called an ICHRA. And a lot of small business owners would benefit learning how this works, where I give you guys a predetermined amount based on your age that you get tax free only if you choose to purchase healthcare with it. So I don't have to spend the money if you don't buy a plan, but the older you get, so don't say anything, but Chip's going to come back on in a minute. He costs me almost more than anybody in the building. It's weird, you know? But people need to understand that's the reality, is that between 60 and 65 is when stuff could start to go wrong. You do not want to gamble with financial expenditures, mm-hmm. et cetera. And I think what's amazing is after they turn 65, according to Fidelity, we're looking at like $165,000 a person.
4: They bumped that up, and we'll actually talk about that in the class.
0: Okay, so you'll have accurate numbers. So there's so many decisions you have to make. So, all right, tell everybody again when this class is.
4: Yes, Wednesday, September 16th at 6:30 p.m. That'll be me and one of our Medicare professionals that we work with. He'll be going over the basics of Medicare, so talking about the different plans, and then I'll be tying that into the rest of your retirement and financial picture.
0: And I think you even tie in a little bit of how you got to make sure you understand the tax code when it relies to Medicare as well,
4: yeah,
0: right?
4: The taxes can impact your Medicare premiums if you have too much in income, and that, yep, we'll go over examples of how that can impact.
0: Talk about
4: somebody.
0: Old Aunt Irma. She's not friend when she comes to visit, let me tell you. That's
4: no,
0: the relative
4: not.
0: You want to leave, right?
4: Exactly.
0: Kind of like fish and relatives, right? They stay 3 days, it's time to get them out. All right, well, listen, we are out of time this week. So if you are interested in learning or educating about Medicare, if you're 64 or older, fantastic opportunity. But you do need to register. So you can call the office or you can go to our website, Retire Smart Now, and click attend an event. Thank you so much, Blake, for jumping in.
4: Absolutely. Thank you, David.
0: All right, Chip, what do we have next?
1: Another cheap shot reference to my advanced age. 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Up next, you have questions. I can barely do this with a straight face. You have questions. I get the same reaction from her. You have questions. David Brooks has answers. 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
2: 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I'm Chip Maxwell. Into the Q&A we go. The responses in our question and answer segment are for educational and entertainment purposes only and are not personalized financial investment or legal advice. We do not have access to questioners' complete individual circumstances. Please consult your own financial advisor before acting on any information discussed. David, first question is about advisor continuity. And I know this comes up a lot. I hear you, the other advisors, talk about this. So the question is, my dad died about 5 years ago, and my mom has continued working with the advisor my dad had used for years. As far as I know, he takes good care of her and doesn't take advantage of her in any way. But because she has been so much less involved than my dad was, I sometimes worry about it. How can I know for sure that she is in good hands?
0: Well, this is a great question, and I commend you for being concerned, or at least looking out for your mom. Now, the point you have to make is, does your mom want you to be concerned or be involved? That's the first point, because you may be concerned, but it may, you know, your parent may just tell you, hey, it's none of your business, and ultimately you need to respect that. Now, we work with a lot of people. You always joke that sometimes we're part psychologists. It's reality. Mm-hmm. We like the parents to have great communication with their children. They don't have to give exact numbers, but to know that things are okay, things have been taken care of. So I would breach the topic with your mom of just, hey, I was just thinking about this, and do you think you're getting all the services that you desire? And so the areas that I would be key of interest, for instance, and look, let's be clear, 98% of all financial advisors, I think, have amazingly good intent and do a competent job. But competent job at what is the question? Because unfortunately, most advisors are just portfolio analysts, if you will. They're going to pick the investment selection for you and kind of monitor that and report performance to you. And that's it. And then if your mom doesn't want to be bothered, he probably doesn't even call her in for reviews. So how often is your mom meeting? We require our clients to come in for reviews. We proactively call them to do the reviews versus the other way around, which is often the case out there. Two, are you actually getting full service for the expenses or fees or however you're paying this advisor? In other words, is he doing any proactive tax planning? There were specific moves that unfortunately we can't do anymore. When the year your father passed away, that window has closed. But that was a massive opportunity to understand some breaks built in the tax code for the surviving spouse. But it can only be done in the calendar year, unfortunately, that we lose the spouse. Is your mom taking advantage of the new senior deduction? She could be doing Roth conversions, basically $6,000 a year for free right now due to changes in legislative that were put into law a year ago. Does your advisor know this? And has you communicated to your mom? Are they doing proactive things? And is this advisor helping your mom? We just talked about with Blake on the healthcare issue, right? It's the second biggest expenditure for seniors. It's the M in our SMART process. It's a full 20% of the work that we do on behalf of clients is analyzing this. Is this advisor even talking to your mom about healthcare? Does he understand where your mom's healthcare? Has he addressed things like long-term care? So if you have these concerns, you should be, you know, we'd be happy to run a report card on your mom, but your mom has to be involved and your mom has to want to come in to do it. I want to stress that. So I would just start the conversation, bring up all five areas you think that your mom should be getting some diligence and care on. And if she doesn't feel she's getting, what could it hurt to have someone take a look at it?
2: Well, David, you may have mostly answered this next question. Let's go ahead and read it and make sure we've covered everything. But it's about hiring an advisor. I am retiring in 6 years and feel that I need to find an advisor to help me make decisions regarding my retirement accounts. What questions should I ask when interviewing a financial advisor?
0: Yeah, we did kind of just cover there are a multitude of areas, especially as we get to retirement. So we often talk about there's advisors that help you climb the mountain, an accumulation advisor. We're going to help pick the investments that you're comfortable with the risk level, and we're going to grow your assets. And you're going to grow your account value over time. Now, the other thing is a lot of people forget they've been putting one of the strategies that helps you successfully grow wealth called DCA, dollar cost averaging, every month. You've been putting money in through your paychecks, through your 401k. You haven't had to think about it. You didn't market time it. You just did it. And like clockwork, that compounding has grown your account value. The accumulation advisor has helped nurture you up the mountain. But if you know anything about mountain climbing, and my brother Lou is a big climber, people don't get hurt on the way up, Chip.
2: Coming down
0: is when, unfortunately, more fatalities and injuries happen. The descent is much more dangerous. It is literally the same when it comes to retirement planning. So you need someone who's retirement centric. Hence, we are called Retire Smart for a reason. This is who we focus our time and energy on, because retirement planning is very different than accumulation planning. So, yeah, and for the myriad of reasons we left for the questioner before.
2: The medical and health expenses. What about
0: taxation,
2: tax planning?
0: Legacy planning.
2: There are ways you can get blitzed and blindsided. You didn't do anything wrong.
0: Income planning. Correct.
2: It's you just, played by the rules. You worked hard. You
0: just
2: saved,
0: might need different type of advice at this stage of your life. It's kind of like going to the doctor. You know, your general practitioner may tell you, you know, unfortunately, we found a disease, cancer or something, and you know, we went through this recently in my family. Well, then you're going to go see a specialist, and mm-hmm. that's what you may need, somebody who's got the unique skill set to address the specific issues you're looking at.
2: David, the next question is from someone who's worried about dwindling savings. My husband died from cancer, and I moved from Illinois back here to Nebraska to be closer to family. I am 46, but I feel like I'm starting all over. The life insurance company is contesting the death benefit, so right now I am living off our savings. We had saved about $450,000, but with the withdrawals I am having to take, it's dwindling fast. I feel rather lost and don't know where to even start. What is your advice for me?
0: Man, I would recommend you come see us or someone very soon. You need to get some professional help to help guide you. So number one, I'm really concerned with the statement that the life insurance death benefit is being contested. As you said, your husband passed from cancer. Now, unless it was an undisclosed pre-existing condition that didn't happen, there are certain reasons that companies will try to do this. And you're at 46. I don't know how the spouse was, et cetera. But yeah, we can help with that. We can make some phone calls and get on the line, and we have relationships with over 40 carriers, so we can quickly get to the root cause of what's going on. And it is quite confusing. It can be very frustrating. The other thing is you moved after this, so we're going to make sure you have your address up to date, so you're getting all the communication effectively from the company. But by law, they only have so much time to re-answer you, and you need someone to help you make sure you're getting that done. But you do need to have a plan going forward, because you're living off your savings at 46. That's not likely to last the next 50 years or so. So we would want to figure out what you're going to do for income. Do you plan on going back to work? Are you capable of going back to work? Can you work, et cetera? And what is your actual need for income or supplemental income from your portfolio? And then we could design a portfolio that could supplement your income if you got a part-time job. There's a lot of things that could be done. But anyway, go see a professional and get some help.
2: David,
0: professional advisor.
2: Here's a question that we address in our tax planning presentations. It's often called the widow's dilemma. Why is it that when a surviving spouse moves from filing jointly to filing single, the survivor is often pushed into a higher tax bracket while making less income? Shouldn't it be the other way around?
0: It sure should, but that's not the way our tax code is written. And this, I mean, exactly. I've done this presentation so many times, and you literally see one spouse grab the other one's hand or wrist when we show this information of what really happens. So the average retiree here in Nebraska, married couple that we see, is retiring somewhere around $90,000 to $120,000 a year in all gross income. So two Social Security checks, maybe they have a pension, and then they might have some rental income or farm income and taking maybe some distributions from that retirement account, 401k, et cetera. So what people need to understand is if you have around $100,000 to $120,000 of gross income as a retiree today, the standard deduction, because of the one big beautiful bill, it gives you almost $47,000 to knock off of that. So we're literally almost cutting your taxable income in half, from 100 to 120 down to 50 to 60,000. And you're in the 12% marginal tax bracket, but you're only paying it on a portion of that, and 10% on the first 20,000. So your effective tax rate is like literally 4 or 5%. Unfortunately, when we lose that spouse, now we're going to file as a single tax filer, cutting the 12% bracket in half. Right. So instead of the 12% bracket going all the way up to about $120,000, it's going to $60,000. But we're only going to lose one source of income, typically the smaller Social Security check. So maybe that $120,000 income or 12% marginal bracket, they lose, say, $30,000 of Social Security. Now they're at $90,000, but they're a single filer. They're at the 22% tax bracket. That's an 83% increase in their marginal
2: jumping
0: tax
2: from
0: rate.
2: 12% to 22%. And, you're almost doubling.
0: Yeah. And so their tax bill actually goes up dollar for dollar.
2: Amazing.
0: Not down on $20,000 or $30,000 less income. And this happens every day in America to about 4,000 seniors that are unaware.
2: The good news is you can plan for that.
0: Yes. And so, that's what we do. We talk about get the proactive planning ahead of time.
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2: Welcome back to Retire Smart with David Brooks. I'm Chip Maxwell. David, the website Banking Dive had the headline, FNBO, that's of course First National Bank of Omaha, FNBO to acquire Colorado Bank in $204 million deal. What's the strategy here? What's going on?
0: Well, just you know, this is one of many acquisitions that First National Bank of Omaha has been on a tear here in the last couple of years. They bought a couple of banks down in Missouri, so they are expanding their footprint. We talked about this a couple of years ago, that the fear that community banks would go the way of the dodo bird, unfortunately. However, we like to see strong regional banks. So in my opinion, this is a decent thing to happen because you want them to have the wherewithal to stand up against what I call the big four, Citigroup, right? Chase Manhattan, Bank of America. So we only have like four of these too big to fail, gigantic banks that are literally so big that, you know, the employees don't know each other, et cetera. So having these regional banks come up to compete against them, I believe, is a good thing. I do like the smaller banks. I bank at a local bank personally. I like the smaller banks. I want to go in. I want to know who I'm talking to, whether it's a loan officer, the president of the bank, et cetera. And I also bank on the personal side at a credit union where I know people that are on the board of the credit union. So it's a personal preference. Unfortunately, this merger will probably lead to some job loss. But probably not here in Omaha. They're the acquiring company. But anyway, so they're just strengthening their balance sheet and expanding their footprint here throughout the Midwest. And we'll see what this leads to. It's interesting is they went through a restructuring, if you will, over at First National. They, you know, basically jettisoned the mortgage business when it kind of collapsed after COVID, et cetera. So they are focusing on core banking operations, which I think is good if they want to grow, get really good at what you do.
2: David, you are bullish on sovereign wealth funds. Here's a CNBC headline. World's biggest sovereign wealth fund plans to cut U.S. Treasury holdings. First of all, explain to us again what a sovereign wealth fund is and then what's going on here.
0: So a sovereign wealth fund is a basically an investment

0: 4.5% and throw it in something that's earning you 11, I think that works out. Not for my wife. She hates debt. But anyway, you understand. So sovereign wealth funds, I think, is a fantastic way to actually be able to fund social programs. Saudi Arabia has a massive social safety net, right? And the same thing. They have a sovereign wealth fund that they're able to take care of the public, provide things like healthcare, instead of doing it on the back of debt, which is what we currently do in this country. But anyway, the concern here is this fund, yes, is divesting themselves of U.S. treasuries. And there are concerns that because if they hold treasury and interest rates continue to go up, those treasuries will go down in value, and if they wanted to liquidate them. So this is a little bit of a political move coming from the EU, if you will, to say, hey, you know, play the way we want or we can harm you. We've referenced bond vigilantes. Well, this is one of them, right? So this is just them trying to showboat a little bit. Hey, we can affect you, and basically trying to push back against Treasury Secretary Bessent, who's been doing a lot of unique moves here recently.
1: All right. So a little international leverage there, huh, being exercised. On to the Wall Street Journal, a Roth IRA on steroids. Wealthy Americans find another tax-free way to invest. Well, you're bullish on sovereign wealth funds. We're definitely bullish on the Roth IRA here. What's the journal talking about?
0: Well, this is a very unique strategy. We call it PPLI, or Private Placement Life Insurance. Now, this is only for very ultra, what we call ultra high net worth folks. Typically, you would have a net worth of 20 million or more before this strategy would be viable to deploy. But you understand is what you're doing is you're purchasing a specifically designed piece of variable life insurance. And this is offered through very big A-rated carriers like Prudential, et cetera. And what you're doing is you're actually buying as little life insurance as you can buy, literally the smallest amount. But you're putting investments, heavy investments, typically $2 million or more a year in premium into one of these policies. But because of the way the IRS code reads, under IRS code 7702 specifically, the investments inside the life insurance policy can grow tax deferred. And if you were to take them out in the future, you could pay tax on those gains, but you could borrow against that policy from the carrier and get access to tax-free capital. Now, you pay interest, et cetera, on that capital, but it can be a fantastic way to grow assets. And what's unique about this, Chip, is, again, higher net worth clients have more assets than they will most likely need in their lifetime, so they can typically afford to take a little bit more risk. So inside of this is not a safe investment. You could actually put money into riskier investments trying to achieve a much higher rate of return, hedge funds averaging 14 to 16% a year, et cetera. So imagine if you have wealth that's compounding at 14 or 16% a year inside a tax-sheltered vehicle, and if you structure it properly at the beginning, before it hits the estate level, you could gift this over into an irrevocable trust as the owner, and then those assets would grow and then pay out to your beneficiaries, estate and capital gains and income tax free.
1: Okay, I like the sound of all that, but my brain is still stuck on one point. When I see the word Roth, I think pay your tax up front and then what you get is
0: after tax money.
1: But I heard you say tax deferred.
0: Well, depending, you can potentially get it tax-free, and that's why they say this is like a super Roth. It is not a Roth IRA in any way, shape, or form.
1: Okay.
0: This is just the journal kind of using it, because okay, it is a vehicle that basically you're taking after-tax money, just like a Roth IRA, sticking it in a vehicle, investing it. And again, a Roth is growing tax-deferred as well, but if you follow the rules, can come out tax-free. Well, the same thing applies to life insurance. You follow the rules and you borrow against it, but never actually take your premium back or take cash value out of the actual account, you could access those dollars tax-free. Now, this is not for the faint of heart. It needs to be extremely well-designed by a professional who understands. We do utilize this strategy in-house for higher net worth clients, but this is not for the faint of heart. But it is a very unique strategy. And the point being here, there's over 1,700 incentives in the tax code, IRS code 7702 being one of them, to understand how to set up your assets in a way that benefits you and your family. And the Supreme Court has gone to bat multiple times and told you, you may arrange your affairs in any way, shape you feel to pay the least tax legally allowed by law. And that's what we help do. So this is important for family business owners or family farmers out there that have, you know, $20 or $30 million in what I call illiquid assets. How are you going to pay the estate inheritance tax here in Nebraska on it? Well, one of these policies could help take care of that so the assets can stay in your family for more generations to come. Really, really important.
1: Private Placement Life Insurance. I learn something every week I do this show with you. All right, David, you sent the team a story from the Washington Post. Here's the headline. As Social Security fund runs dry, some Republicans say it's time to raise taxes.

0: You have been saying for years the answer on Social Security is to raise the eligibility age. Do we also need to raise taxes?
1: Yeah, so here's the thing, is we need to understand peak population is coming, and it's less than a decade away, not only here, but globally, right? The only continent on the globe that is actually having kids born faster than the replacement rate is Africa, right? Every other nation around the globe is in a declining population. So Social Security has a problem for about the next five decades. And yes, we are starting to run short based on the math from the trustees. In 2033, they're estimating cutting your benefits around 18 to 20%. So if that concerns you, just so you know, again, I would talk about products, et cetera. You can go purchase something right now. Let's say you're 60 years old. You could go buy, you could invest $30,000, $40,000, $50,000 into a guaranteed payment stream from a company in what's called an annuity, if that's what you want. Now, I don't always think that's the right thing to do, because I think you may be able to grow your assets faster, but it is something you literally could do. And now this, the guaranteed income they would pay you to replace the gap in your Social Security is backed by the full credit of course, the insurance carrier. We need to understand that. But you could protect yourself against that. But to your point, Chip, why do they have to do this? Well, the reality is nobody politically wants to go out on the ledge. So Republicans that are in very safe districts can at least talk reasonable, hey, maybe we should raise taxes. I think you raise the age simply because the workers are starting later, so they work the same time period as baby boomers did,
0: and then
1: get the same benefit. And they're going to live longer as well.
0: Yeah.
1: So I believe we should push the age back. However, I believe the reality is we're going to raise the income limit with which you pay Social Security tax on. Just in the last five years, that's gone up over $50,000. So from $130,000 of income you paid into Social Security, and after that you stopped, now it's up to almost $200,000. That's going to continue to increase. I believe the tax rates they collect on that income may increase, or increase on the top end. It may be means tested, and they may means test those beneficiaries that come out. But if you then just move the age back, you can fix Social Security very simply. And like I said, when you go out to basically 2095, if you move the age back 2 years, you've solved the problem, literally by math. It's solved. And then in 2095, it comes back to us. And lo and behold, if over that five decades, Chip, we took 1% of all revenues the government collects and put them in that sovereign wealth fund idea, solved. That simple. Solved. Again, logic and reason, but politicians don't like those. That doesn't get you elected. We need to sell you more free, you know what.
0: Oh, say it ain't so. Hey, that'll do it for this week, folks. Please visit our website, retiresmartnow.com, and click attend an event at the top of the page to see everything we currently offer. 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David, bring us home.
1: Hey, have a blessed and prosperous week. We'll talk to you next time.
0: Thank you for listening to Retire Smart with David Brooks. 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Any mention of Social Security changes is hypothetical. 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
12: From ABC News, I'm Chuck Severson. A small plane crash leaves a grateful congressman who's the Republican candidate for Wisconsin governor and the pilot with no serious injuries. The plane lost power and made an emergency water landing last night in Lake Wausau, writes Congressman Tom Tiffany on social media. He says the plane started to sink. They swam to shallow water and first responders in a boat rescued them. Tiffany says he's grateful to the first responders and the pilot and adds that the experience makes you think how precious life is. When the bars let out last night in downtown Green Bay and police were clearing out a crowd, says Police Chief Chris Davis.
13: They attempted to take some people into custody. There was a struggle. There was a large crowd that gathered. And then while all of this was going on, a car that we don't know whether it was related to the disturbance or not began driving through the crowd.
12: Nobody seriously hurt. Cops say the suspected drunk driver is caught. The cost of diesel fuel has hit a new nationwide high, $6 a gallon, $8 in California. One trucker.

0: I'm having a hard time surviving, I gotta be honest with you.
1: Stuart Spencer of the Lodi, California Wine Grape Commission.
2: We're already dealing with a very difficult and challenging wine and grape market. Many growers are still trying to sell their fruit this year, and when you're adding additional cost on top of that, it's just, it's really tough.
1: El Nino conditions warming Pacific Ocean waters off Southern California led to tropical creatures coming closer, hammerheads, a whale shark, an array of exotic rays. In Los Angeles, ABC's Leanne Suter.
3: The large school of sicklefin devil rays surprising Juan Carlos Aguilar as he was spearfishing off Catalina Island in the midst of our heat wave.
4: They were just moving very graciously as they do and looking like stealth bombers of the sea, if you will.
3: These rays, which prefer tropical temperatures, are rarely seen this far north.
1: Listening to ABC News.
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1: It'll be anything but easy in the Big Easy for anyone taking part in a street takeover, say New Orleans law enforcers. They say they're monitoring social media and are ready to arrest anyone taking part in street takeover events this weekend.
7: If you block a roadway or an intersection to create this dangerous stunt zone, there's consequences for you as well.
1: Louisiana State Police Superintendent Colonel Frank Besson. The FBI says it's deputizing local cops and there'll be federal charges brought against violators. China's banning the possession of drones within city limits in new rules announced today in Beijing that further tighten its regulations, citing security reasons. Last May, China banned sales of drones and made owners register. Absent from performing for 6 years, Celine Dion has been welcomed back last night by a sold-out crowd in Paris and by tens of thousands of fans lining the streets.
8: I feel like just the voice is the voice of a generation. No one else comes close, right? So, yeah, incredible voice.
1: It was Dion's first of 16 shows in Paris. She canceled her last tour after being diagnosed with stiff person syndrome. It's a rare autoimmune neurological disorder, says Johns Hopkins, with muscle stiffness, painful spasms, and sometimes double vision or slurred speech. There's no cure, but symptoms can be managed. Chuck Sievertson, ABC News.
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0: Learning what happened in the first place. We start here. 25 years after 9/11, New Yorkers are still learning the extent of the damage.
1: These are documents that show what the city knew about the toxic air around Ground Zero, when they knew it, and how they acted to limit liability.
0: Disturbing documents about air quality have finally been revealed. As new import taxes take effect, President Trump starts threatening employers.
2: The threat here of this going even further is very real.
0: Only problem is one of those employers has workers in Kansas, and a judge declares a mistrial for Lindsey Clancy.
3: I'm going to declare that the jury is deadlocked.
0: But she's already being referenced in another murder case. From ABC News, this is Start Here Weekend. I'm Brad Milkey. It's been 25 years since the attacks of September 11, 2001. Every year, of course, Americans, particularly those near New York City and Washington, D.C., remember the sheer devastation caused by hijacked passenger jets plowing into some of the nation's most iconic buildings, killing thousands. Generally, these remembrances are similar every year. The terrible facts from that day haven't changed. But this week, we got some startling news from New York City. Under its new mayor, Zoran Mamdani, officials released a tranche of new documents, more than 150,000 of them related to the aftermath of 9/11. And among all this paper was the suggestion that, in the years following the attacks, the air around Lower Manhattan was even more toxic than what residents were told. Remember, the smoke around the wreckage was not limited to a few city blocks. Now, this floated over rooftops. It snaked through streets of the most populous city in the country. So if this info was a band-aid waiting to be ripped off, well, it took nearly 25 years to do it. Then, in the days leading up to the annual remembrance, New Yorkers started gathering near the rebuilt World Trade Center, and they were angry. We're joined now by someone who knows the story as well as anyone in the ABC family. NJ Burkett is a longtime correspondent for our New York station WABC. We now work in the same building, but NJ was there reporting live on the day of the attacks. He's actually on the site of the World Trade Center now. So NJ, can you actually just take me back to the days following 9/11? I'm wondering what the air was like, not just there where you are, but even around Lower Manhattan.
4: I'm speaking to you now from the exact spot where I was, where Marty Glumbosky, our photographer, made that video of me that has gone around the world so many times, where I was standing there narrating the scene, the firefighters and both buildings on fire, when just suddenly the South Tower just collapsed. And we had to run.
5: And you can see the two towers, a huge explosion now, raining debris on all of us. We better get out of the way.
4: The smell that lingered in the air really for weeks and then even months.
6: It's not worse, guys. We don't know what we're breathing in.
4: There was a certain grittiness in the air as well. And at times you could taste it. It smelled like, a mixture of sort of toxic fumes and pulverized cement. There was asbestos that lingered in the air, we're now learning, and fiberglass, shards of glass, microscopic particles that I think a lot of people suspected, but there was no real proof at the time that was released to the public. And that's why this trove is so newsworthy, and that's why it's got a lot of people really annoyed.
0: Yeah, can you walk me through then what we learned this weekend and how we learned it?
4: Yeah, well, look, the city had been facing multiple lawsuits that were suing for disclosure. It's like, we know you've got documents, you better come clean with documents. And then magically, after 20 years, the Adams administration came across a trove, several boxes, I believe 68 boxes of documents that they suddenly discovered.
0: Mm-hmm.
4: I don't know what the truth is in there, whether they knew of the existence of the boxes and just didn't reveal them, or whether somebody really decided to look really carefully and find them. Whatever that is, we will find that out, I'm sure. But what they came out with is 170,000 documents.
1: I am proud to announce that our administration has settled two lawsuits between the city and 9/11 Health Watch, ending what has been a multi-year legal battle and restrictions on New Yorkers' ability to access information that can shed valuable insight on air quality and health concerns.
4: Documents like air quality results, air quality testing, internal memos where administration officials in multiple administrations talk to each other and issue each other warnings about, well, are we really telling people enough about the air quality? And what if we get lawsuits? Do we need to be prepared for multiple lawsuits?
1: These are documents that show what the city knew about the toxic air around Ground Zero, when they knew it, and how they acted to limit liability.
4: Were the first responders adequately protected? And what if they sue us saying they weren't? So all of these discussions were going on, and the public was unaware of them.
7: Yeah, what was the reaction like since these documents have been uncovered? Like, like you said, a lot of people probably understood implicitly that air quality was not the best, but the implication here seems to be that some people knew things that weren't being expressed.
4: Oh, sure. I think a lot of us who were down here for extended periods believed that there was something in the air that was a problem, something in the air that was dangerous.
8: There was poison in the air and on the ground and in the windowsills and in your air conditioners and covering your pets and your clothes, and it stayed there for months. Everyone knew.
4: But we kept getting reassurances. Remember, Christine Todd Whitman, who was the head of the EPA, reassured people that the air was safe to breathe. You can go to Lower Manhattan if you're on the pile. Yeah, you should probably wear something. But that guidance didn't come out for a while.
1: It would be one thing if government had stood alongside survivors and provided them with everything they needed at every step of the way. And yet we know that could not be further from what actually happened.
4: So I think a lot of us were not just misinformed, we were misled. And I think that is what's got people so angry about this.
7: Could we see more disclosures like this one? Because part of the story also seems like the Mamdani administration deciding to come forward with these documents, like this week of all the times. But could we see more document dumps like this going forward?
4: Yeah, well, understand that the administration has been under a lot of pressure to come clean about 9/11. And of course, Mamdani doesn't own 9/11. He's not losing anything by coming clean with the 9/11 documents. That was not his administration. His hands are clean. So yes, he's giving these documents up to the public. Lawyers will go through them, no doubt. And there will be more revelations. You've got a very aggressive New York City press corps, and they can only digest so much in a day or a day and a half. When people go through this, when the lawyers go through this stuff, there will be more.
7: All right, we're up against a break right here, but when we come back, we're going to be talking more about the unveiling of these documents and what that could mean for the families of the victims. That's after the break.
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14: Welcome back to Start Here Weekend from ABC News. I'm Brad Milkey. Before the break, we were talking with N.J. Burkett from ABC station WABC here in New York about the release of these documents on air quality in Lower Manhattan following the 9/11 attacks. And N.J., what does this mean for first responders or for victims' families? Because I feel like this has all been litigated so much. There have been congressional hearings over air quality. But now that there's new evidence, can you do anything with that new evidence?
15: Well, there are people who are going to file lawsuits against the city, no doubt. I mean, this particular lawsuit settlement is not going to indemnify the city. So, yeah, I think they are bracing for more lawsuits. You know, where they go, whether they can be capped, how successful they'll be. I'm not an attorney, but there's no doubt there's going to be an avalanche of lawsuits. I mean, I'm not talking, you know, 2 or 3.
14: Unbelievable story here. All right. N.J. Burkett down there at World Trade right now. Thank you so much for the time.
15: My pleasure.
14: Last month, the U.S. and Canada were this close to a trade deal when it collapsed.
16: They'll ask me, who's the worst to deal with on trade? And I said, that's easy, Canada.
17: The terms proposed by the U.S. administration were uneconomic, unfair, and ultimately unacceptable.
14: Canadian Prime Minister Mark Carney walked away, saying the Trump administration was asking for too many concessions by Canadian businesses with virtually none for Americans. President Trump responded to that by implementing new tariffs on goods coming from Canada. Carney said he would now do the same thing for American goods going up to Canada. On Tuesday, those new taxes took effect. And here's the thing about trade wars. It never just ends there. There are always more ways to increase the pain, increase the pressure on the other country, as long as, and this is key, as long as your own citizens are willing to endure more economic pain themselves. That's the question. Just how much pain is everyone on either side of the border in for? Let's bring in ABC's Elizabeth Schulze, who covers economics. Elizabeth, I'm telling you, I'm getting close to being tariffed out, but what are the latest ones here?
4: We're never tariffed out in this current administration, Brad. And, you know, I think to your point about the pressure, this is a gamble when it comes to the economic pain that Canada's Prime Minister Mark Carney is willing to make.
5: I warn that America is trying to break us so they can own us. And I promise that that will never, ever happen.
4: Canada imposed these new tariffs on $20 billion in products that are shipped from the U.S. into Canada. And this is a direct response, Carney says, dollar for dollar to the tariffs that were announced by President Trump last month. And these tariffs kind of had already been announced. Now they're actually in effect.
14: Right.
4: What this hits here are products in sectors like steel, dairy, appliances, farming equipment, paper products, electronics. Carney says these are the sectors that are most impacted by the U.S. tariffs that were announced on products shipped from Canada into America. And now this is Canada's response to that. But as we know, what we will see is Canadian businesses importing these products from the U.S. paying higher prices, just as American businesses importing their counter-tariffed products into the U.S. are paying higher prices. And of course, those can get passed down to customers, consumers, too.
14: Well, and then, like, this is where the story keeps getting juicier, right? Because President Trump, sure enough, on Tuesday night said, it's not over. We're going to institute even more tariffs. He added more items from Canada to that 50% tax list. That means any of these items coming in from Canada that are on the list cost usually an extra 50% more for everyone. But there are options even beyond that for him, right? Because he also then started going back to Canadian companies directly and, like, threatening to ban the products they make straight up. What would that look like?
4: And that's exactly it, because this so far, this is still a pretty limited number, $20 billion when you're talking about overall trade between the U.S. and Canada. But the threat here of this going even further is very real. And the president alluded to that when he went after a major Canadian aerospace company, Bombardier. In a social media post earlier this week, the president said that Bombardier should not be able to sell its planes in the U.S. It said if they want access to our market, they must build here and stop treating America like a piggy bank. So this was a direct attack on a Canadian company. Keep in mind, this is a company that says it already does build a lot of its products in the U.S. A lot of the parts, it says, that go into making planes are already built in U.S. states.
14: Oh, so that means there's American employees of Bombardier who, if you get banned, that's trouble for them.
4: Exactly. They say tens of thousands of jobs across the United States. And we did actually immediately hear pushback on this, Brad, from Republican Senator Jerry Moran in Kansas, saying that the presence of Bombardier in Wichita alone supports a local workforce of more than 1,000 employees. Oh. So there is a very deeply entwined relationship here that isn't as simple as just saying a Canadian company can no longer operate in the U.S. because we're in this trade war with them now. There is also, Brad, this broader risk beyond the tariffs when it comes to doing business between these two countries. And we're kind of already seeing that play out in other industries. We have seen multiple Canadian provinces ban the import of American liquor, of spirits. And this was really a way for Canadian provinces to say, we just don't agree with what President Trump is doing.
14: Like, kind of going further than the federal, like, tariff policy. This is them saying, no, you're allowed to take them just with big taxes. But in this province, actually, you're not even allowed to import them at all.
4: Exactly. They're saying, we're just not going to sell U.S. alcohol. Okay. And that has a direct impact. There was the U.S. Distilled Spirits Council says exports to Canada fell 70% over the past year. Beyond the tariffs, as you see this fraying of this really close economic relationship, there is the potential for this to get even worse. And that is where you could really see the pain kind of go across the economy.
14: Elizabeth Schulze, thank you so much.
4: Thank you, Brad.
14: I'm not really someone who claps when my plane lands, but I totally get the impulse. Like, there's this kind of unspoken tension whenever you're landing, right? Is everything good? Speed? Angle? We don't know. We don't fly planes. Sometimes you don't quite realize you're holding your breath until that third set of wheels touches down, and you're like, huh. Clapping is half all right, excited to be here, and part, phew, we've landed, we're safe. But last weekend, we got a stark reminder of what can happen before the plane comes to a complete stop. Miami International Airport is one of the busiest in the country. It's top 10 for passengers, and it's right at the top of the list for cargo. Every day, this airport gets more than 100 cargo flights, and I did not know this, but an increasing number of these planes have the Amazon logo on them. The same way Amazon has started introducing its own branded trucks, it's got branded airplanes too. And last Sunday afternoon, one of these jetliners touched down and didn't stop. It overran the runway, it hit several vehicles, and now five people are dead. ABC's Victor Oquendo is based in Miami. He's there at Miami International. Now, Victor, first off, can you just give us a play-by-play of what went down here?
13: Brad, it was just before 2 p.m. Sunday when the plane, coming from Puerto Rico, was landing at Miami International Airport. Preliminary flight data shows it was traveling at 128 miles an hour. Now, the NTSB is investigating why this Amazon cargo jet overshot the runway in Miami by some 1,300 feet. That's more than four football fields. And then you saw the flames shooting from an engine. It first slammed into a van with a cleaning crew of seven on board, and then into another car. It was a small Toyota SUV. Five people were killed, five more injured.
18: Looks like we have an aircraft overran the runway.
19: Yes, sir.
13: And you could hear the calls from the control tower via ATC.com.
20: Planes on fire, planes on fire. Put your game faces on.
13: Hundreds of first responders racing to the scene, straight to the cockpit to rescue the two pilots.
21: We had a very complex fire. Engine compartments that were on fire, including a search and rescue of the pilot and co-pilot that were trapped in this aircraft.
13: Teams had to free one person who was trapped underneath the vehicle. We've learned from the NTSB that this was the plane's third flight of the day.
22: There's fuel everywhere that will have to be remediated, but then they are also removing fuel from the aircraft.
13: They have a large team on the ground now, more than 30 people, saying that there is debris and fuel everywhere. They also have to remove the fuel from the plane, and they'll be here for at least a week.
14: Yeah, who were the victims? So we know the pilots, like you said, like there was concern for them, but were the majority of the victims on the ground or in the air? Do we know?
13: Brad, at the end of the news conference, the NTSB chair said that the victims were inside those two vehicles that I mentioned earlier. Wow. The van and that small Toyota SUV.
14: The NTSB did come out and identify those two pilots as 55-year-old Joseph Carroll and 37-year-old Jaime Molina, saying they had thousands of hours of flight experience between them. But I guess the question then is how did it happen, right? And could it have been prevented somehow?
13: Well, that is the big question for the NTSB.
22: If we are in the business of repeatedly investigating an accident or tragedy and our recommendations are not implemented, then we're here again and again and again.
13: Miami International Airport does not have EMAS. It stands for Engineered Materials Arresting System. So what that is, it's like a lightweight, crushable material that is at the end of a runway to help stop planes. I've covered stories where this was used before. It was just a year ago, that system at work in Boca Raton, stopping a small plane from overrunning the runway. At least 70 airports nationwide have installed that safety system, and the FAA credits it with saving nearly 500 lives. The NTSB chair saying that whether that would have helped prevent this tragedy, and if EMAS should be at every airport, well, this will all be part of the investigation.
14: Yeah, really interesting, because you're used to thinking about airplane crashes happening on touchdown. This pretty different situation, and still several people dead. Several of the victims' families, by the way, have now filed lawsuits against Amazon and the air company that operated this plane, along with even the pilots themselves. We'll see where this goes. Victor, thank you.
13: You got it.
14: Next up on Start Here Weekend, the jury couldn't reach a verdict, but the case of Lindsey Clancy is already being invoked elsewhere. We're back in a bit.
23: What is dedication?
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14: Welcome back to Start Here Weekend from ABC News. I'm Brad Milkey. We knew a mistrial was a distinct possibility in the case of Lindsay Clancy. Last week, as jurors deliberated whether she killed her children out of malice or out of a devastating case of postpartum psychosis, they twice told the judge they were unable to reach a unanimous verdict. Twice, they were told to go back and keep deliberating. They once again said they were deadlocked. This time, the judge declared a mistrial.
15: At this point, I'm going to declare that the jury is deadlocked, and I'm going to declare a mistrial.
14: but not until after the defense had lodged an appeal saying one of these jurors should have already been dismissed.
5: And unfortunately, they're not holding out based on a good faith issue with the facts or with the law, but they are refusing to apply the law as you've given it.
14: There are not only questions about the decisions here, there's also another case drawing attention and another child dead. ABC's chief investigative correspondent Aaron Katursky is with us. Aaron, as straightforward as a hung jury can be, this one was not straightforward, right? What happened here?
6: Oh, it was not, Brad. This jury, at least according to Lindsey Clancy's attorney, Kevin Reddington, split 11-1 in favor of finding her not guilty by lack of criminal responsibility, by reason of insanity, because, as the defense argued, her postpartum psychosis made her follow a voice in her head telling her to do the unimaginable. And the lone holdout, according to Reddington, was someone who was not applying the law that requires a defendant to be found guilty beyond a reasonable doubt. Nonetheless, after three separate deadlock notes, the judge gave the defense an hour to file an emergency appeal with Massachusetts' highest court, the Supreme Judicial Court. There was a virtual hearing. Lindsey Clancy was there looking on, but in the end, the Supreme Judicial Court declined to get involved, and the judge did grant the mistrial.
14: Wait, and were they asking, Aaron, for this juror just to be, like, replaced with an alternate? I guess I'm wondering, is there precedent for that, where a higher court could just tell a lower court, like, no, this guy, he's got to go, and then you can keep proceeding as usual? Is that normal?
6: Interestingly, Brad, Reddington did not cite any case law that would establish precedent for going to the state's highest court and effectively forcing the trial judge to allow deliberations to continue or to kick off the holdout juror and replace with an alternate and start deliberations all over again. But Reddington wanted to try because he believed he was on the cusp of victory. He said, with the jury split 11-1, that he effectively won the case and that the holdout juror was just giving Lindsey Clancy a raw deal.
5: Where do I begin to thank these jurors? Minus one.
14: Well, this is what I was wondering, is what does this mean for Clancy? Because is there a chance prosecutors look at that 11-1 and go, yeesh, like maybe we shouldn't bring this case again, we might just lose officially? Is there a chance they could try to reach some sort of plea agreement with the defense? Because they do seem aligned on a lot of different points of the case.
6: Those are all possibilities. The district attorney in Plymouth County, Timothy Cruz, would not make an immediate decision, but he said he did want justice for Clancy's three children. We're not sure what that's going to look like. It could be another trial for first-degree murder. Prosecutors could seek to retry Clancy and pursue a conviction on a lesser charge or arrange a possible plea deal, and it sounded like Reddington was open to that on behalf of his client. For now, even with the mistrial, she is not free to go. She is being held in custody without bail at a state psychiatric hospital, which for the defense is at least preferable to prison. Hmm. The defense was never advocating for Lindsey Clancy to simply escape responsibility. The whole idea was to find her not guilty by reason of insanity, effectively, and get her more permanently into mental health treatment and down the road perhaps evaluate her to see whether it would ever be safe enough for her to return and live among society.
14: Well, the other thing kind of looking forward here is this case, I do think, has spurred this broader conversation about maternal mental health. But then the other side of that is going to be, where is the line? Like, how do you sort of litigate that? Because there was also this really terrible case in the last several days. Just a warning to our listeners, graphic details here, so use your discretion. But, I mean, in this other case, the police were already referencing the Lindsey Clancy trial in all of this.
6: This one in Illinois, it's the case against Corey Walsh, who had, according to police, become very invested in the Lindsey Clancy trial, especially as the jury was deliberating. And she allegedly killed her two-year-old son, hanging the toddler from a basement rafter in the family home while two of her other kids were not there, while her husband was out of state. A neighbor apparently found the toddler, tried to revive him. The mother was upstairs in a bathtub, according to police, stabbing herself, apparently trying to kill herself. And her attorney now says that she was suffering a psychotic episode at the time, And her attorney said she hopes we all will realize this heartbreak for what it is.
14: Absolutely heartbreaking, and a good reminder probably that there are more of these cases than people might be aware of. And as always, if you're struggling with depression or harmful thoughts yourself, remember the National Suicide Prevention Lifeline is always available at 988. Aaron Katursky, thank you so much.
6: Thank you, Brad.

0: It's so weird what sort of things represent bygone eras to us, right? Like tech is a really good example. The other day I was listening to a podcast ad and someone said, if you're using the same bank as when you had a flip phone, it's time to change, which is perfect advertising because it does conjure up images of myself in college when, yes, I did have an LG flip phone, silver with a little mirror, so I guess I could check myself out if I needed to. Very weird. Anyway, if flip phones were supposed to remain in the early aughts, no one told Apple, because this week, at a big anticipated event, their biggest product launch of the year happened to be, well, a very sleek, very foldable phone. But this event was huge for a lot of reasons, so let's unfold them all with ABC's Mike DeBusky, who covers tech. Mike, I thought flip phones were supposed to be like a cheap old-school option. Please tell me that Apple is not really asking $2,000 for a phone that flips shut.
1: Brad, they are absolutely asking for $2,000, and that's just to start. That's like the base-level storage for the new iPhone Duo, which is what they're calling this thing.
2: The convenience of iPhone Duo is combining the utility of two products into one. The largest display for an iPhone in an incredibly compact, pocketable form.
1: And there's a clue in the name as to why this thing is so expensive. When you think about it, right, a folding phone in this world is kind of like two phones meshed together with a hinge, right? When you go back a year and you think about the big launch from last year's iPhone event, it was the iPhone Air, this ultra-thin version of the iPhone. Well, many speculated at the time that if you put two iPhone Airs next to each other, you join them with a hinge, and you fold them over, well, that kind of creates like one normal phone. And that's exactly what we got to look at on Wednesday.
3: As you move between displays, the software gracefully expands and transitions from the outer to the inner display. Controls remain in a consistent location on the side.
1: It's a little squatter and wider than your average iPhone. They say that creates a better aspect ratio for movies and for editing spreadsheets and for doing Zoom calls and what have you when it's unfolded. Of course, when it's closed, you can operate it like a normal phone, and it's designed to kind of fit in your pocket, pop in your purse a little easier than, you know, something that is a little bit more bulky.
0: Well, and the other reason this was a big event was also because of who was doing the introducing, right? Apple has a new CEO.
1: Yeah.
0: For the first time, it's not Steve Jobs, it's not Tim Cook. What does all this mean for the direction of the company?
1: Yeah, John Ternus is the new CEO. He's been on the job for a little more than a week at this point. However, he does come from the world of hardware, right? He ran Apple's hardware division for years under Tim Cook before taking over that CEO role.
0: Okay, we're coming up on our final break right now, but when we come back, we'll find out more about this foldable iPhone and Apple's new CEO. That's after the break.
4: This is the story of a very special woman. In a matter of seconds, she turned herself into a great mathematician or an entrepreneur. Her knowledge was limitless and still is. She could also make monsters disappear, especially those that lurked in the shadows under the bed. Once, this woman put back together a teenage girl's broken heart, which had been shattered in a thousand pieces, just by giving her a bear hug. She masqueraded as a regular person at work, but as a superhero at home. Everyone knows her as Gabriella. I still call her Mom.
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1: Matthew.
2: Sorry.
1: It's okay. I just need you to listen to me.
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9: Welcome back to Start Here Weekend from ABC News. I'm Brad Milkey. Before the break, we'll be talking with ABC's Mike DeBusky about Apple's new foldable phone, which comes with a $2,000 price tag to start. Mike, you mentioned Apple's new CEO, John Ternus, who took over for Tim Cook after what? He was there for 15 years. He still has a role within the company, but Apple was basically Ternus's debut as CEO, right? So it's the first time someone other than Cook has led the charge on these products.
10: In fact, at the very beginning of this presentation, Brad, we actually heard from Tim Cook, and he approached the camera and he was like, actually, no, it's not about me today. It's this guy. This is your guy now. And he introduced John Ternus. And Ternus started by talking about how grateful he was, of course, to Tim Cook. But within the first couple lines, he started talking about artificial intelligence and how Apple sees that as a way to improve things like productivity.
11: As we look ahead, we see a future filled with enormous discovery and transformation. AI makes entirely new kinds of experiences possible.
10: Apple is often kind of looked at as somewhat behind in the AI race. Mm-hmm. They've recently struck major deals with Google and others to sort of spruce up their AI efforts. But hearing that early on from Ternus really means that AI is not going away in Apple's strategy by any stretch of the imagination.
11: And AI can become even more useful when it brings together your life with the apps, services, and products you use every day.
10: This is designed to be kind of your sort of centralized digital life, bringing together social elements from, you know, platforms like Meta, bringing together work elements from, you know, platforms like Microsoft, leisure with things like, you know, photography apps and games and things like that. That all goes on your phone, right? And what he sees as the potential of AI is bringing all of that stuff together in a way that's a lot more comprehensive and easy.
11: These products will help people create, communicate, and be more productive and entertained while staying healthy and active in ways that are more personal and intelligent than ever.
10: We will have to see exactly what that looks like in practice. Apple, as I said, kind of perceived to be behind in the AI race. You know, some have said that they've also avoided some of the embarrassing negative headlines of the AI race by kind of putting that technology at arm's length.
9: Well, this is the thing about AI. I mean, you mentioned embarrassing moments. We saw some startling comments from those at other AI companies. An artificial intelligence researcher at Anthropic, that's one of the big chatbot makers, said that he has decided to leave the whole industry and then went on the social media tirade, basically accusing companies

0: He said he worked at both Anthropic and OpenAI and says these guys are gambling with our lives. He said these advancements could lead to like mass death and that these companies basically did not even care about it. I'm scared, Mike. What's going on?
1: Obviously, a pretty eye-opening headline there, Brad. That researcher, Jacob Coxon, as he's known, did work at OpenAI before jumping over to Anthropic and then this week resigning from that position. He even went so far as to say that within the next 10 years, there is a 10% chance of AI killing all humans. Obviously, everyone's going to perk up and pay attention to that.
0: Yeah.
1: But I think it's also worth taking a step back, Brad, and just talking about where we're at with artificial intelligence right now. These internal labs, you know, they are working on these models that haven't been released to the public yet. They're seeing stuff that we don't necessarily see. The average user experience with artificial intelligence, in a lot of ways, is pretty convenient, right? It's nice to have, you know, maybe your email summarized for you, for example. On the other hand, though, it still is flawed enough to not be trustworthy consistently. And that's why I think you're seeing a lot of this pushback over things like data centers, which are crucial for the AI build out and to develop these large language models. People just having this cognitive dissonance between, you know, these huge facilities going in and the sort of lived kind of flawed experience of a ChatGPT free version, right? And I think, you know, from our outsider's perspective, we need to treat all of this with a little bit of a grain of salt, because at the end of the day, Jacob Coxon, Sam Altman, Dario Amodei, all these figures who are issuing these major warnings about the future of artificial intelligence, they're also betting that AI is going to be the next big thing.
0: They're working on the assumption that this is life-changing stuff. There's also the possibility maybe it's not, and they're just living in this insular world.
1: Right, exactly. You have to buy into the narrative that AI is going to be a cultural and a technological, a political and a business revolution on the order of the Industrial Revolution. Or if you listen to Sundar Pichai, the CEO of Google, a revolution that is as transformative as the discovery of fire. He has actually said that.
0: Right.
1: You got to believe that if you buy into this. And that's not to minimize the cybersecurity concerns, certainly a lot of the potential disruption to the employment sector. I do think it's worth just taking a beat before we totally buy into the notion that 10% of us are going to be dead because Skynet rose up and killed us all. Right. Like, I just think that that needs to be couched in kind of this larger context that these guys are ultimately invested in this industry and they want to see some version of it succeed in a weird way by issuing all these warnings. That also is an advertisement for how powerful this technology is.
0: Well, that's the thing, though, is it sounded like this peek behind a curtain at this guy's perception of the AI employee culture. He said specifically, he said OpenAI does not care what happens to humans as a result of all this. Sam Altman, the CEO of OpenAI, has repeatedly said he cares very much, of course, about the ethics of developing this technology. But then this engineer said Anthropic does care, but they feel the need to be first to advance things if they're going to actually shape the industry.
1: Right.
0: And therefore, they're abandoning a lot of their caution lights as they kind of go on this race. Anthropic, of course, also says that they are paying close attention to the effects of artificial intelligence. Mike Dubusky, thank you so much.
1: Of course. Take care.
0: And one last thing. It's been almost 11 months since a gang of masked thieves broke into the Louvre in Paris. Remember how big this was? They broke in on the second floor, stole some of France's most storied crown jewels, and then got away on motorbikes. Since that moment, the entire nation has been reckoning with how this could happen in a country that values art so much. How could you be able to pull off a heist like this in France in less than 10 minutes? Security services have never been on higher alert, and yet, it's happened again. On France's southern coast, authorities in the town of Cagnes-sur-Mer said their greatest local landmark, the Renoir Museum, had been robbed. Thieves had cut a hole in a fence, climbed through a window, clipped through wires holding frames to the wall, and grabbed four works by the French master. Police arrived in 5 minutes, but it only took the robbers 3 minutes to get in and out. Fortunately, they didn't get away with all of these works. The thieves dropped two of the four pieces as they fled. It's also more likely the authorities can track these guys down compared to, say, the robbers of the crown jewels. Remember, those could conceivably be stripped and melted down, while a painting has to stay intact to have any value. In fact, while these two missing paintings are reputed to be worth 10 million bucks, it's tough to sell artwork that is now the subject of a nationwide manhunt. But it does heighten the already pressing questions about museum security, because it's not just the Louvre. In the last year alone, thieves stole gold nuggets from the French National History Museum.

porcelain dishes from a famous ceramics institute and a 2,500-year-old jewelry piece from a Burgundy museum. If French authorities can't guarantee the safety of cultural treasures like these, is every piece of art in the nation up for grabs? Art experts say museums are still a relatively soft target. More traffic than a jewelry store, less security than a bank. Small museums like the Renoir exhibit, which hold only 12 paintings total, are particularly vulnerable. One piece of silver lining, at least one of these paintings has a history of returning to its rightful owners. Renoir's Young Woman at a Well was looted by the Nazis during World War II before finally being returned back to France. You hope that for all the lapses in security here, France's finest art detectives are on the case. Now, actually, these thieves couldn't have picked a worse time to start stealing Renoirs, because in recent years there's this whole movement, I'm not making this up, called Renoir Sucks at Painting. These are people who have shown up to protest at museums in Boston and New York to say, will you please stop including these paintings in your collection? They're not any good. Like, has nothing to do with the guy, just his aesthetic. I will say, the woman in Young Woman at a Well doesn't really have a face, but what do I know about fine art? All right, that'll do it for us. Thank you so much for listening to Start Here Weekend from ABC News. Start Here Weekend is produced by Aaron Ferrer, Emily Schutz, Jen Newman, and Anthony Ali. Ariel Chester is our social media producer. Josh Cohen is director of podcast programming. I'm our managing editor. Thanks to John Newman, Tara Gimble, Eamon McNiff, and Katie Dendos. 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And of course, check us out right here for another edition of Start Here Weekend. I'm Brad Milkey. 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
3: From ABC News, I'm Chuck Severton. The two grateful survivors of a small plane emergency landing in Wisconsin's Lake Wausau last night are the pilot and the congressman who's the Republican candidate for Wisconsin governor. Congressman Tom Tiffany writes on social media that the plane started to sink. They swam to shallow water, and first responders in a boat rescued them. No serious injuries. Tiffany thanking the pilot and responders. An Iranian commercial ship was attacked early today in the Strait of Hormuz, with one person killed, four wounded, say Iranian state media. Regional governor blames a terrorist enemy. Following a drone attack on a Saudi Arabian pipeline this week, says ABC's Stephen Portnoy.
4: No one has claimed responsibility for Thursday's attack. Saudi officials closed the pipeline Friday as a precautionary measure, a move that led to another dramatic spike in oil prices.
3: Diesel fuel prices in the U.S. are at all-time records, $6 a gallon on average nationally, $8 in California. Tough on California wineries.
5: Now we're definitely, our usage of fuel is at its peak. It just kind of keeps on, you know, we keep on taking it in the, and we can't do anything about it.
3: With the latest inflation report showing it's still too high for regulators, this from ABC's Olivia Rubin.
6: See, the big issue here is inflation, which held steady in August at 3.4%, well above the Fed's target rate of 2%. Now, to try to cool this inflation, the Fed can hike rates, and investors are expecting as much, now putting those odds at over 80%.
3: The Federal Reserve announcing its latest rate decision Wednesday. A rate hike means borrowing gets more expensive. Think credit card interest rates,

0: car loans, mortgages. Philippine officials say deaths in the Philippine ferry fire have risen to 76, 13 others missing. A ferry overturned in bad weather in Indonesia's Java Sea today, leaving about 130 passengers and crew missing, say rescuers. Six passenger bodies are recovered. You're listening to ABC News.
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0: A second weekend of protests in Portsmouth, England, on the country's south coast, where last weekend protesters tried to stop a boat carrying 140 asylum seekers crossing the English Channel. This weekend, they are back chanting, "Where's your passport?" But also this weekend,
4: "The migrant workers are under attack. What do we do?"
0: There have been counter-protesters shouting, "Stand up, fight back." Police are on hand as well. Voters in Sweden today will decide whether a conservative leader remains in charge or and a hard right party wins cabinet jobs for the first time, or whether the center-left returns to power. Sweden is a member of the European Union and is NATO's newest member. One issue, how health care should be organized. Welcomed back last night by a sold-out crowd in Paris after 6 years of not performing on stage and by tens of thousands of fans lining the streets, Celine Dion for the first of 16 shows in the city.
5: So talented. So was in a lifetime opportunity, I think.
0: Dion canceled her for last tour after being diagnosed with stiff person syndrome. It's a rare autoimmune neurological disorder, says Johns Hopkins, with muscle stiffness, painful spasms, and sometimes double vision or slurred speech. There is no cure for it, but symptoms can be managed. Chuck Sievertson, ABC News.
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12: reacting to 2 days of rallies by Republicans in Dallas, I'm Clayton Neville.
13: President Trump's made an extraordinary pledge as he tries to help Republicans keep control in November. Sagar Meghani, Washington.
14: I'll bet you remember where you were when you learned about the 9/11 attacks 25 years ago. I'm Joan Jones.
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0: Trade Center 10 House has become a symbol for so many. I'm Julie Walker.
1: Three jurors are now speaking out about what happened behind closed doors during the Lindsay Clancy trial. I'm Sue Aller.
2: This week, science fiction fans are celebrating boldly going where no one has gone before. I'm Kevin Carr.
3: All ahead on America This Week. You're listening to America This Week. I'm John Trout. President Trump was in Texas for a second day on Thursday as Republicans wrap up a first-of-its-kind midterm convention. Correspondent Clayton Neville has a recap from Dallas.
4: The so-called Trumpapalooza brought high energy and a loud message on day two that the stakes are high in the November midterms.
5: Hello, Dallas!
4: Republican Texas Senator Ted Cruz.
5: Together, arm in arm, we must save America.
4: Texas Governor Greg Abbott.
6: I'm here to tell you that Republicans are going to win this year because Americans want safe communities and secure borders.
4: Governor called them common sense policy.
6: They voted against common sense.
4: National lawmakers who spoke included House Speaker Mike Johnson, HHS Secretary RFK Jr. also took the stage. Republicans acknowledged today's 25th anniversary of the 9/11 terror attacks with a tribute. And on day two of the convention, President Trump left Dallas and went to Arlington for an event at the National Medal of Honor Museum.
7: Very special for me to be here. It's an American treasure devoted to the best and bravest warriors of our country.
4: The president went back to Dallas at the convention.
5: I pledge to the greatest president in the history of the United States that loves us so much he can't even breathe, that I will go out with my family, my friends. I'll do it anyway. I don't care if I'm registered or not. I'm going to try and cheat like hell like they do.
4: Vice President J.D. Vance was the keynote speaker on night two. He said the November midterms are about birthright.
8: I want our daughters to compete on a fair field where no politician tells a little girl she's got to surrender her trophy, her scholarship, or her locker room to a man.
4: There were several anti-Trump protests in Dallas during the two-day event, and a number of arrests were made, but the area immediately surrounding the event was locked down for days. People who live and work in that area say they're relieved that the event's over, and they called it the disruption. In Dallas, I'm Clayton Neville.
3: President Trump's promise of a $5,000 dividend check if the GOP remains in control of the House and Senate is what everyone's talking about from the Republican midterm convention. Washington correspondent Sagar Magani reports the White House is working to clarify the statement, while the president, speaking on Fox News, said there's more than enough money to cover the more than $1 trillion cost.
9: Why not just give the money now? If you have the money, why not give it now?
7: Because they can't, I'll tell you what, because the Democrats can't do it. Because with them, it's negative growth. With us, it's so positive. So we're taking in $21 trillion. No country's ever taken in anywhere near that. It's four or five times higher than the next. All because of that beautiful word that you and I love more than most others, tariffs.
10: President Trump's made an extraordinary pledge as he tries to help Republicans keep both Senate and House control in November. He's promising to send every American adult $5,000 if the GOP holds its majorities.
5: It will be called the Trump dividend.
10: It's a dubious pledge, but one lawyer, John Day, says is legal because the president says it applies to every adult.
11: It's not a payment to individuals to try to get them to vote in a particular way. This money would have to be appropriated by Congress. It would have to be approved by Congress. It doesn't just exist out there in a slush fund for the president to hand out. So Congress would have a say in whether or not it gets authorized, and you can draw your own conclusions about whether that's likely or not.
10: The Committee for Responsible Federal Budget's Mark Goldwine has two big issues.
12: The president doesn't have any executive authority to send people $5,000.
13: The idea that we've had fiscal success is you know, backwards and bordering on laughable. What we've seen is deficits have been $2 trillion a year. That was true before President Trump took office, but it's also going to be true this year. We're going to borrow another $2 trillion.
12: We don't have

0: We don't have surpluses to give away.
1: Congress has to approve the payments, which would likely cost more than $1 trillion. And with the national debt topping $40 trillion for the first time.
0: We don't have surpluses to give away.
1: Sagar Meghani, Washington.
2: The National Transportation Safety Board is releasing new details into the plane crash at Miami International Airport, raising concerning questions about what happened to the Amazon cargo jet. Correspondent Mike Hempen reports flight data suggests the pilot tried to abort an unsteady landing before the fatal crash.
3: One is too often for the NTSB.
4: The Amazon cargo plane smashed into a van, killing five people inside. National Transportation Safety Board Chairwoman Jennifer Homendy says investigators are reviewing flight data and cockpit recordings and plan to interview the pilot and co-pilot to determine why the jet overran the runway while landing.
3: We want to hear their account of the accident before we release a readout of the cockpit voice recorder. The captain is 55 years old, received his type rating in the 7-6 in May 2026.
4: After hitting the van, the plane careened through a fence and smashed an SUV on a city street. Authorities say the five people killed were all inside a van used to shuttle crews that clean planes.
3: This is certainly very tragic. You would not think riding in a van to clean an airplane that this would happen.
4: Five others were injured. Two people remain in critical condition, while a third is in stable condition. The other two have been released.
3: Our whole goal as a safety agency is one thing. It's safety. It's to save lives. And that means our recommendations must be implemented or we're going to be here again.
4: I'm Mike Hempen.
2: We remember the 25th anniversary of the 9/11 attack and stories from the firehouse nearest to Ground Zero when America This Week returns after these messages.
5: 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And in a key Senate race, Ken Paxton is currently trading at 50% to beat James Tallarico. 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
2: 25 years ago, the world stopped as Islamic terrorists who hijacked four passenger jets used those planes as missiles to attack the World Trade Center, the Pentagon, and a fourth plane that crashed into a field in Pennsylvania. In all, nearly 3,000 people died, including 343 New York City firefighters, and America was changed forever. Joan Jones reports on some of those who were at Ground Zero that morning from a reporter, a Pentagon employee, and a

0: stockbroker who never made it home.
1: At 8:46 on the morning of September 11th, American Airlines Flight 11 slammed into the North Tower of the World Trade Center, where Brooke Jackman was working as an assistant bond trader for Cantor Fitzgerald on the 104th floor, dozens of floors above where the planes had struck. Her call to her mom went to voicemail.
2: Tuesday, 9:17 a.m.
3: Hi, Brooke.
1: 17 minutes later, United Flight 175 hit the South Tower as stunned New Yorkers looked on from the street. Reporter N.J. Burkett was setting up for a live shot for ABC 7 as the South Tower was collapsing.
4: This is as close as we can get to the base of the World Trade Center. You can see the firemen assembled here, the police officers, FBI agents, and you can see the two towers. A huge explosion now, raining debris on all of us. We better get out of the way!
1: Burkett survived. Back to the timeline, it was 9:37 in the morning that American Airlines Flight 77 crashed into the Pentagon, where John Yates had been working.
5: The sound, it was deafening, absolutely deafening. And, I just remembered this bright ball of fire that just went right over my head.
6: That fire burned 35% of his body.
1: And at 10:03, United Flight 93 went down in a Pennsylvania field after passengers, including Todd Beamer, fought back against the hijackers. "Let's roll," he told them. In the aftermath, flags appeared everywhere. Churches filled, strangers embraced strangers, and Americans lined up to donate blood and to help however they could. The country was united by grief and a determination, at least for a while, that America would never forget. For America in the Morning, I'm Joan Jones.
0: In the week of the 25th anniversary of the September 11, 2001 terror attacks, stories continued to emerge of the heroic efforts to save lives that day. There were 343 firefighters who went to work that morning who never made it home to their families and loved ones, and more than 600 of New York's bravest died from 9/11 related illnesses and the toxic exposure to Ground Zero since that attack. Correspondent Julie Walker reports on a New York City firehouse that was first to respond to 9/11.
7: All of these years later, we gather on another Tuesday morning in September to reaffirm the sacred vow we made a quarter of a century ago. We will never forget. We say it and we mean it. We will never forget.
8: The firehouse that sits in the shadow of the World Trade Center, 10 House, has become a symbol for so many.
9: Guys are terrific. 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
8: Tourists stop and take pictures. 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
9: I do feel like it is part of our job, part of our duty to welcome the public and, you know, answer their questions and make them feel comfortable because they want to know what it was. They want to know what it was like. And I believe we need, you know, to respect the memories of the guys that we lost on that day.
8: A giant mural remembers the 343 members of the FDNY lost on 9/11. And through it all, firefighter Sal Organa remains.
10: People are still coming 25 years. It's a good feeling that they keep coming back. They want to remember. Never forget.
8: Six members of Engine 10 Ladder 10 died on 9/11. At 65, Organo is still on duty, the last of the firefighters assigned there in 2001 who still works there.
10: I wish my friends were still here, standing next to me telling the story. Some days not easy.
8: At Ground Zero, I'm Julie Walker.
0: Three jurors from the Lindsey Clancy murder trial are sharing new details about what happened inside the jury room that led to a mistrial. Sue Aller reports they all questioned the lone holdout juror who prevented a unanimous verdict. Audio courtesy NBC 10 Boston.
2: Three jurors from the Lindsey Clancy murder trial are now speaking publicly about what happened behind closed doors. They spoke exclusively with NBC 10 Boston and say

0: The 7 days of deliberation were emotional, intense, and at times extremely frustrating. The jury ultimately deadlocked 11-1. At one point, jury foreperson Ronnie Carlson says she believed the panel had finally reached an agreement.
1: He admitted he had reasonable doubt, and I started filling out the forms. I was so excited.
0: But Carlson says the agreement quickly fell apart when the holdout made his position clear.
1: And then he said, but I'm still not going to say that she's not guilty by reason of insanity.
0: The three jurors say the holdout had difficulty accepting the defense's argument that Clancy was suffering from severe postpartum psychosis when she killed her children. They say he struggled to separate that mental health evidence from the fact that she had taken their lives.
2: But he had the hardest time getting off the fact that Lindsay viciously killed her children.
0: The jurors also described the atmosphere inside the deliberation room as increasingly difficult.
2: He would not interact with us.
0: And they say repeated efforts to discuss the evidence and reach a unanimous decision went nowhere.
3: And he just completely disregarded the information that they gave.
0: The judge declared a mistrial, and Clancy's defense plans to ask the judge to dismiss the case. A status hearing is scheduled for September 29th. I'm Sue Aller.
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4: New Hampshire held a contested primary for the United States Senate Tuesday. Former Senator John Sununu fought off a challenge from Scott Brown, a one-time former senator from Massachusetts who later became a New Hampshire resident, to win the GOP primary. Sununu will face current Congressman Chris Pappas, who easily defeated Democrat Socialist Carisha Manzur. That Senate seat is being vacated by the retiring Democrat Jean Shaheen. Republican Governor Kelly Ayotte defeated two challengers Tuesday, setting up a race against Democrat Cindy Warmington in the general election. It was 60 years ago today that they boldly went where no television show went before. Entertainment reporter Kevin Carr looks back at the history of Star Trek.
13: 60 years ago this week, television took its first step towards the final frontier. Star Trek premiered on September 8, 1966, breaking new ground in the genre and elevating science fiction beyond pulpy children's shows.

0: Rose. It featured an interracial cast with a Japanese helmsman, a black communications officer, and in season two, a Russian navigator.
1: I know this saying. It was invented in Russia.
0: Even before it premiered, creator Gene Roddenberry cast a woman as the first officer in the original pilot.
2: What are we running here? A cadet ship number one? Are we ready or not?
3: All decks are ready, sir.
0: Later, the original pilot was edited into the two-part episode, The Menagerie.
4: I received a transmission from the starbase. A message from the former commander of the Enterprise fleet, Captain Pike.
0: After cancellation, the show turned to animation as a Saturday morning cartoon in 1973.
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0: 12 more films would follow with 3 Enterprise crews. 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
0: I'm Kevin Carr.
12: 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America This Week is produced by Jeff McKay. I'm John Trout. 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
24: Good morning and welcome to The Flatline. I'm your host, Rick Hughes, and for the next few minutes, please stay around. It won't be long, only 30 minutes of motivation, inspiration, education. And as always, all done without any type of manipulation, because we're not here to con you. We're not here to raise money. We're not here to get you to join up, fess it up, give it up, nothing like that. But we are here to give you something, and that's to give you information that will help you verify and identify the plan of God for your life if you're interested. This is not a political broadcast. I'm not a psychologist. I'm simply an evangelist teaching you the Bible, the Word of God. And if I can do that and you have any interest in that, I hope you'll stick around with me. We're broadcasting now up to 250 stations every Sunday, and I'm very grateful for the privilege and the opportunity that God's given us to do that. I thank you for those of you who pray for us and encourage us as we trot along in this radio show. It is a chore of love, I promise you. We're on 1,099 radio shows right now. This is how many shows we've done. And this particular show, we're going to talk about the peace of God. How to have the peace of God. I think you'll find this very interesting. So today we want to give the solution to you being anxious. Anxiousness. You ever heard of that before? You're very anxious. The solution to that is given to, or really actually available to all Christians. And when I say Christians, I am talking about those who have believed in the Lord Jesus Christ and received Him as their Savior. I am not talking about a religion, but rather a relationship. Someone told me one time that there's no such thing as a relationship, but listen to what I'm about to read to you. In John 14:23, Jesus answered and said to him, "If anyone loves me, he will keep my word, and my Father will love him, and we will come to him and make our home with him." I call that a relationship. If you are a believer in the Lord Jesus Christ, you have a relationship with God the Father. You're a member of the royal family of God. This verse promises a permanent relationship with the God of the universe to those who love and obey the Lord Jesus Christ. So if this verse describes you, then the solutions I'm about to give you to anxiousness are yours to claim and use. But let's start by identifying what it means to be anxious. It means to be worried or nervous or uneasy about something that may happen or about an uneasy situation. But it could also mean to be eager or excited to do or learn something. You know, so sometimes anxiousness can be perfectly normal. Like the child headed to the beach with their parents, anxiously asking, "Are we there yet? Are we there yet?" On the other hand, anxiousness can be a mental attitude sin causing fear in the Christian's life. If there's something that causes you to freak out, whether it occurs, whenever it occurs, then it could be the weather, it could be your finances, it could be what the future holds. But by using the flat line provisions in your soul's mentality, you will never have to let those type of circumstances make you anxious again or intimidate you in any way. In the 23rd Psalm, verse 4, David proclaimed these words, "Yea, though I walk through the valley of the shadow of death, I will fear no evil, for you are with me, and your rod and your staff, they comfort me." Here he's saying that he's comfortable, even in the most adverse circumstances someone could face. Here was his solution to the fear of those who sought to kill him. When you can have no fear and comfort even at the point of death, you have a tactical advantage over Satan and the opposing world. So Paul is going to tell us how to achieve this tactical advantage. In Philippians 4:6-7, I'll read that verse to you, where he says, "Be anxious for nothing, but in everything, by prayer and supplication, with thanksgiving, let your requests be made known to God, and the peace of God," notice that word, "peace of God, which surpasses all understanding, will guard your heart and mind through Christ Jesus." So he starts off by saying, be anxious for nothing. The Greek word used in the original manuscripts is merimnao, and that word is a verb. And in the writing of the verb, it's an imperative mood verb, which means this is a direct command from God through the Apostle Paul. And the present tense of that verb says this is something you should be living with. You should never be anxious. You should never let sin like that take control. The imperative mood is the command, the divine command from God through Paul. So this particular verb, be anxious for nothing, be anxious for nothing. In other words, don't worry about anything. Stay out of mental attitude sins. And he says there is an alternative to worry. And you want to hear what he said? Listen. Be anxious for nothing, but here's your contrast. That's the conjunction of contrast, Allah, A-L-L-A in the Greek. In everything, here's the solution. by prayer and supplication with thanksgiving. So that's the alternative to worry. Don't worry about anything. Stay out of middle attitude sins. Prayer, petition, and thanksgiving. Prayer is your divine advantage when you can call upon God's heavenly reserves. In John 14:13, whatever you ask in my name, that I will do, so that the Father may be glorified in the Son. So there's a promise for you. And the word petition, by prayer and petition, Paul wrote. Petition is the Greek word deesis. It means a request to do something or asking God for something that needs to be met, be it personal or impersonal. And then thanksgiving is the third word, eucharistia, giving of thanks, thankfulness. That's where we get the Greek word for the Eucharist that you may take in church. You know it as the Lord's Supper, communion table. So these are three types of prayers: prayer, petition, and thanksgiving. Addressing God the Father, asking for a need to be met, thanking Him for considering your request. And don't forget that all prayer must be offered through the filling of the Holy Spirit and in the name of Jesus Christ. One other thing about prayer that I would like for you to remember: pray over your food and ask God to sanctify it before you eat it so that you won't get sick. That's a legitimate concern. So verse 6 wraps up by saying, let your requests be made known to God. As a member of God's royal family, you have the privilege of direct access to the throne of God. You can do it. You can go right to the throne of God. You don't have to ask me to pray for you. You don't have to ask your preacher to pray for you or your priest. You can pray for yourself. You are a believer priest. Assuming you obey the mandates in verse 6, let your request be made known to God. What can you expect if you obey those mandates? Well, listen. And the peace of God, I'm reading from that verse, this is verse 7, Philippians 4, and the peace of God, which surpasses all understanding, will guard your heart and mind through Christ Jesus. The first thing I need to identify is, what in the world is the peace of God? Well, let's see what peace is not. Peace is not a conflict. Peace is not irritation. Peace is not turmoil. That's not peace. This is not a peace that has any conditions either, but rather a total 100% peace with no limits and no conditions. I call it the believer's tactical advantage. Your tactical advantage. Write that word down. Tactical advantage. It's a military term. There are two things to note. The peace of God is beyond understanding. Let the peace of God, which surpasses all understanding, so it's beyond understanding, and it does something for you. It will guard your hearts and minds through Christ Jesus. It stands guard over your heart and mind, whatever that means, and we'll break that down. So you have a guardian that's watching over your thoughts. The peace of God is your tactical advantage. The actual Greek word for peace is eirene, and in classical Greek, it could refer to a cease of hostilities in war, but it could also refer to a state of law and order that makes prosperity possible. We live in a peaceful time. You live in a peaceful state, peaceful community. Our word here refers to the state of being that lacks nothing, and the state of being that has no fear of being troubled in its tranquility. This peace that we're talking about, eirene, is actually a gift of our Lord Jesus Christ. He's given it to you. It's His gift to you. Did you know He gives you peace? John 14:27, peace I leave with you. My peace I give to you. There it is. That's the gift of God. Not as the world gives, do I give. In other words, I'm not going to take it back. Let not your hearts be troubled. Don't be afraid. We have a book called These Things that deals with everything the Lord Jesus Christ taught those disciples from John 13 to John 15, the last night He was with them. You should order that book, These Things. It's free. It doesn't cost a dime. We'll be happy to send it to you. In John 16:33, these things I have spoken to you, that in me you may have peace. In the world you will have tribulation, but be of good cheer. I have overcome the world. So that's a wonderful thing. We have been given a tactical advantage over the world, and it's the peace of God that guards our hearts and minds. In this passage, the Lord was preparing those disciples for what was coming once he had been crucified, resurrected, and ascended into heaven. Once that happened, Satan was going to turn his full attention on those disciples. In John 16, 1 through 2, Jesus told them, "These things I've spoken to you so that you not be made to stumble. They will put you out of the synagogue. Yes, the time is coming that whoever kills you will think they're offering God's service." Now that same is true today. There are many, many, many people in this world that hate Christians and desire to either convert them or kill them. And you may face more and more of this hatred in the future, especially if America continues to move towards socialism and religious infiltration from foreign nations. But never, ever, ever be afraid, because we have a tactical advantage called the peace of God, Irene Theos. And it does something. It will guard, phrueo. The Greek word phrueo, guards you. It means it will provide protection against the enemy that has turned his full attention towards you with the intention of shutting you down or even eliminating you. Here is your divine promise concerning the attacks of the cosmos. Here's a promise from God, 1 Peter 1:5. "We are kept by the power of God through faith for salvation, ready to be revealed in the last time." So the power of God protects us, watches over us. The peace of God, the Lord Jesus Christ, is given to us through the filling of the Holy Spirit, because one of the fruits of the Spirit is love, joy, peace, long-suffering, gentleness, goodness. So peace is a gift from God. It's a tactical advantage. And that's why our passage in Philippians 4:7 said, "And the peace of God, which surpasses all understanding, will guard your heart and minds through Christ Jesus." The tactical advantage we have is the defeat of fear, the defeat of discouragement. Your spiritual life is lived in your soul's mentality. If it's subject to fear and discouragement, then your thinking will shut down and your emotions will take over. This is when you begin to react to pressure rather than respond to pressure. So Paul makes this very, very clear when he says, "Hearts and mind. The peace of God will guard your hearts and your mind." The Greek word cardia, K-A-R-D-I-A, we get cardiac from that. It's heart, the word heart. And nomea, nomea, it comes from the word nous, I'm trying to say, nous, N-O-U-S. It's the mind. The mind is the nous, the heart is the cardia. Now, this is where a lot of Christians mix it up. The nous is where we understand and comprehend spiritual phenomena. So if you go to church this Sunday morning and you hear your pastor teach the Bible, you will use your nous, N-O-U-S, your mind. If you concentrate, if you pay attention, you will understand what he's teaching. And by the way, that's just half the job, because it has to get out of your mind into your heart, where you apply it into your life. And the heart is where you respond with that information. So you have a cardia, a heart, and that's a metaphor for your head, not the thing that beats blood in your chest, and a nous, or a mind, a heart and mind. All of us are instructed to have the mind of Christ in Philippians 2:5, where it says, "Let this mind be in you, which was also in Christ Jesus." That, by the way, is called divine viewpoint thinking. The opposite of that is human viewpoint thinking. And you cannot have any peace in your mind if you're thinking human viewpoint. There is no peace of God with human viewpoint thinking. And we see human viewpoint in today's world, where people try to teach you things like, follow your dreams. You got a dream, follow it, and you can do it. Never give up, never give up. I hear this all the time. There are always people trying to conjure up a better way for you to do something and inspire you to do it. But consider this, whatever you hear or read a biblical principle or a biblical mandate, the first thing it does is it enters your

rebound, problem-solving device number one. So once you comprehend and understand the information, it does you no good until you transfer that information by faith. That's how you transfer it. You believe it. You act on it by faith into your heart, where you apply the information. The use of the word heart is, as I said, metaphorical. It's not referring to the literal heart that's in your body, but it is a comparison or an analogy between the literal heart and the thinking of the soul. In Luke 9:47, listen to what Jesus said. Jesus, perceiving the thoughts of their heart, took a little child and sat by him. So the Lord Jesus Christ can read your thoughts. He knows what you're thinking. In Luke 16:15, we find that God knows the intentions and the desires of our heart. In Luke 16:15, and he said to them, "You are those who justify yourselves before men, but God knows your hearts. For what is highly esteemed among men is an abomination in the sight of God." So the heart and the mind are two different things. And I'm telling you, the scripture reading, scripture learning does you no good at all unless you transfer it by faith into your heart and obey it. Live by it. Use it. If not, it just becomes something you heard and you might remember it, but that'd be about the extent of it. It's the divine advantage you have. If you have learned the Word of God, you have a divine advantage. You have an asset that no one else has. You have the promises of God flowing through your thoughts. The peace of God only comes through Christ Jesus our Lord, according to 4:7, Philippians 4:7. And it is only the believer in Jesus Christ that has this tactical advantage of living without worry, living without fear, living totally confident in God's design and God's plan for their life. It's a wonderful place to live. Jeremiah 29:11, I quote it quite often, but here's what it said. "For I know what I plan for you, says the Lord. I have plans to prosper you, not hurt you. I have plans to give you a future filled with confidence and hope." It's only the believer in the Lord Jesus Christ that has that sort of tactical advantage of being able to live with the peace of God without worry, without fear, without bitterness, without mental attitude sins. But the peace of God is not available. It is not available to those who harden their hearts. That means rejected. Hebrews 3:8, "Do not harden your hearts as in the rebellion in the day of the trials in the wilderness." When you reject God's plan, you reject God's word, you harden your heart. Your heart turns hard. That's negative volition. And I see it many, many, many times in many, many, many places. So as you listen to me this morning, will you have positive volition? Will you respond to the promises made in Philippians 4:6-7? Or will you be negative and didn't even listen to it, didn't even pay attention to it, had no interest in the tactical advantage you have called the peace of God that will guard your heart and your mind? Paul instructs believers in Colossians 3:15, these words, "And let the peace of God," there's your tactical advantage, "rule in your hearts," cardia, "to which also you were called in one body, and be thankful." In other words, let the peace that God has provided dominate your thinking. So if you have the mind of Christ, you will not worry. You will not be agitated. You will not be intimidated. You will be relaxed mental attitude. What a wonderful way to live. The peace of God is a tactical advantage that other people won't have. They'll look at you and say, "How come you're not frightened? How come you're not afraid?" They'll look at you the way you're handling that difficulty and they won't understand it. How could you live like that? How could you have that sort of attitude? And then you can say, "I have a tactical advantage you don't have. I have the peace of God the Lord Jesus Christ has given to me. He lives inside of me. He controls me. And I live by that advantage." Now listen, if you wish to obey this mandate, you're going to have to use the faith rest drill.
And that's called problem-solving device number 3 on the Flatline.

of your soul. You can't use a faith ritual if you don't know some promises. So the first step of faith is to stand on the promises of God. 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Okay? 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It has notes section. 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And what's also neat is you can find hundreds of our shows in our podcast library. 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When my children and my grandchildren travel, sometimes they go overseas for work, I'll ask them to listen to the Flatline. They can hear their dad, even though they may be in Europe or anywhere, they may be in Australia, wherever they might be. You may be a senior like me, senior, yep. You might be thinking, what's the podcast? Sounds too technical for me. If you use an iPhone or an iPad, you can do podcasts. It's easy. Just ask one of your grandchildren. Ask a friend to show you how to do it. It's not hard at all. Okay, now, are you with me? Great. Wonderful. Thank you for sharing your time with me today. I'm so glad I got to come give you this radio show. I'm praying about our next show and what subject we'll be covering and what direction God will have us go. But I know this show today was designed for you. You're hearing me in Maine. You're hearing me in Indianapolis. You're hearing me in Chicago. You're hearing me in Dallas. You're hearing me in San Diego. You're hearing me all across this country. 250 radio stations, not counting what's in the Philippines. It's not an accident you're hearing these words. This is the Word of God coming through me, Rick Hughes. Thank you for taking time to listen. Consider these things that I've told you about the divine tactical advantage you have called the peace of God, which will guard your heart and your minds through Christ Jesus. And consider coming back to join us next Sunday at the same time, same station. Hopefully we have no mistakes with these radio stations.
and you'll be able to hear.

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6: Hey, I'm so glad you've hopped on our service. Pastor JC will be preaching about forgiveness. Jesus really cares about this, that we forgive one another. He teaches us to pray that every day in the Lord's Prayer, forgive us our trespasses as we forgive those who trespass against us. He says from the cross, Father, forgive them. He tells us to keep forgiving 7 times, 70 times, just keep forgiving. We all need to learn more about forgiveness. Let's worship.

0: Our scripture today comes from the book of Matthew, chapter 18, verses 21 and 22. Hear now these words. Then Peter came up and said to him, Lord, how often shall my brother sin against me and I forgive him? As many as seven times? Jesus said to him, I do not say to you seven times, but 70 times seven.
1: It started with a reality, which is that human beings have these moments, I guess, out of our own being human, our own stories and histories and connections and experiences, where we harm one another, we hurt one another, we break relationship with another. As this weird churchy word says, there's enmity between us and the other. There's also enmity or struggles between us and our true selves, and then between us and God. That's something for another sermon. But this reality of hurting one another and the need for forgiveness really begins this conversation. It's an important conversation. In fact, at the core of the good news of Jesus Christ is a call to forgiveness. In the Gospel according to Luke, for example, that's a key aspect of Jesus's command to the disciples, to be a community, to tell others that they're forgiven. But in Matthew, it's a key aspect of what it means to follow Jesus. A key aspect of being part of the kingdom of God in the world is forgiveness. But it starts with that recognition that it doesn't matter how perfect you live your life, it doesn't matter how often you remind yourself of who you are, it doesn't matter how hard you try, you will at some point hurt another, harm another, cause enmity between you and the other. And also importantly, folks would hurt you. You will be hurt, harmed, forgotten. What do we do in those moments? Well, before the passage that we heard today, Jesus actually gives us a little ordering of things about how we are to handle this. So if someone harms us or hurts us, or we have an issue with our neighbor, with our fellow church person or a loved one or whatever, he says that we should then reach out to them, go to them one-on-one and attempt to help them see that something's happened. He tells us then that if that doesn't work, that we're to bring a witness with us, a companion with us to help listen in and help us maybe make the peace. And then if that doesn't work, then Jesus tells us that, well, we should then bring it to a bigger group of people. In this ancient text, it says bring it to the church, but it doesn't mean like bring them to the front of the church and then shame them. It just means you bring it to a bigger group of folks to then help you find a way forward. In the end, the passage reminds us that we have this power to retain or to forgive. We have the power, the agency. We have the opportunity. The Spirit has given us that. And it is that statement of that power that we have that invites the question of the text for today. So if that's the case, if the case is that we're going to harm, hurt one another, that there's going to be enmity at times between us and neighbor, between us and loved one, between us and others, and that we have a certain power to forgive and to restore relationship, then how many times should we do that? It's actually quite telling, right, that these disciples wanted to know, kind of count the numbers of times. After all, that's such a human response. I mean, I would too. I can think of a number of times where I thought, well, really? Is it, I mean, haven't I forgiven already too much? Isn't that why maybe I'm in this predicament that I'm in? Because I've been too trusting, too forgiving, too willing to let go? Where is the line between passivity and, as the cliche says, being a doormat, right, and this call of Jesus? How many times? So Jesus gives us a type of kind of algebraic formula here. He says, you know, you must forgive 70 times 7. And believe me, there has been tons of ink spilled by biblical scholars from the moment this text hits the stories of Jesus. 70 times 7. Oh, do we do the multiplication game? Is that what we do for like 490 times? So we then just go ahead and knock it off, right? Imagine a lifetime. For some of us, we can probably hit the 490th time, actually quite a lot. Is that what Jesus meant? Or is it more like poetic and rhetorical? Is it don't count at all? In other words, the number is really endless. In which case, couldn't Jesus just say that? Just say, oh, forgive indefinitely? Or is it something we should just not worry about very much after all the story that comes after this one to help us see this thing ends up quite weirdly, right? With a call by the storyteller to damn the person who doesn't forgive. What is happening here? Well, listen, you know, I'm just going to throw my take to you on this day. Because as I think about this, I think about first the importance of forgiveness. So forgiveness is pivotal to our life with God. It is pivotal to our response to our encounter with Jesus. So that's true. That's true. In other words, that our identity as followers of Jesus and our encounter with Jesus transforms our hearts in such a way that we should for sure make forgiveness a practice of our daily life. That includes the forgiveness of ourselves, by the way. Because, hey, we often know that the most difficult person to forgive is ourselves. But it's got to be more than that. In other words, so then, what does it look like for us to be a people of forgiveness? Well, I think it means that we have to recognize, as the story tells us a little later in this chapter, that we, because we're all in need for forgiveness, we should then be very thoughtful about the ways we engage our neighbor, to recognize that they too have had harm, hurt done to them, that they too have suffered what it means to be human. And so we should approach those others with some compassion, but also some sense of empathy and connection. I think it also means that we should be quite thoughtful together about how we then, in light of our own harm done to us, how that process of forgiveness in the end frees us. This is why one of my favorite writers on this is Desmond Tutu, who writes about a forgiveness cycle. In other words, that forgiveness is a process. It's not a point in time. So I think the 70 times 7 for me is putting it in a framework that says, oh, this is not something that you should take lightly, nor this is something you should do quickly. This is something that takes time, effort, space. So this doesn't mean that you immediately say, oh, just forgive and forget. It doesn't mean that. It does mean to take a breath. It does mean, as Tutu reminds us, that the stories of those harm and hurt must be told, and they must be heard. It means that the process of forgiveness is a process that should be given enough room, and it might take time, it might take months, days, years, hours. It's not an automatic process, nor a quick process. And as Tutu reminds us too, in the end game is not always what we might traditionally think of forgiveness, which is the renewal of relationship, but Tutu reminds us that at times is the releasing of relationship. Imagine those who've been hurt and harmed by violence, domestic violence, or other kinds of physical violence. You can imagine that for those folks, forgiveness doesn't mean to renew that relationship. It just means to let it go, to not allow the bitterness, anger and despair to settle in. I think it also means then that we become models for those who observe us of what a life of gratitude looks like, because we too have been forgiven, and what a life looks like that seeks to restore and or release relationship in the day-to-day of life. That's the case for strangers who harm us or hurt us, That's true for loved ones, which, by the way, aren't loved ones some of the most difficult people to forgive? That also includes ourselves as we hear our stories told and as we recognize how we have been hurt or harmed, sometimes by our own decision making. Our encounter with Jesus then calls us to then be not just individual forgivers, but to be a community of forgiveness. That means that we are a community of restoration. That means that we are a community of gratitude. That means that we are a community that helps support one another in our processes of transformation and change, of living in

new ways that don't harm the other. It's also a community that's hopeful for a day where all will be well and we're no longer in enmity with one another, with our true selves, and to God. Our hurt and harm do something to our souls. They keep us from being fully present to ourselves and to relationships and to God. And so forgiveness is the tool that opens the pathway for all of us to be liberated, to be freed, to engage other humans in our lives with care, connection, and community, and to then recognize that the God we serve is a God that sees our full humanity, messes and all, recognizes our own need for forgiveness, and more importantly, this divine love allows for a way, gives us this divine presence made flesh, showing us the way towards that forgiveness over and over and over again. So this week, you might think about someone that you need to forgive. Again, don't hurry. Don't hurry. Don't just pick up the phone and go, I forgive you. No. Take a breath. See that person. Think about what's happened. And think about a pathway towards healing there. You might also look at yourself in the mirror and claim your forgiveness. Yes, yours. No matter what life has thrown your way. For you are part of a community of forgiven and forgiving people. Thanks be to God. Amen.

0: friends, go into the world, know that you're forgiven. I know it's hard to believe, ain't it? You are forgiven. And then go into the world and forgive others. Go in peace. Amen.
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4: 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Today, we're going to be talking about healthcare and specifically what it looks like when you're treated like a person, not just a patient. We'll be talking with Jamie Griffin from Archwell Health, who's going to share what makes their approach to senior health care different. We'll also answer a question from one of our fellow Savvy Seniors and highlight a resource that can help you navigate health care with confidence. First, though, Alicia, start us out with your Savvy Senior Tip of the Week.
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5: Thank you, Charlie. And today we have Jamie Griffith from Archwell Health.

0: with us. And you know, I see a lot of people going through healthcare transitions and crises, and I personally experienced what Archweld actually does. And I tell you, there's something really different here about their approach to senior healthcare. And Jamie, I want to welcome you to the show.
1: Thanks. I'm very excited to be here.
0: Well, Jamie, could you just tell us first a little bit about you and your position with Archweld, what you do?
1: Sure. I am the market growth manager for the Nebraska region. I oversee the locations in Omaha. We have 3 centers, and then we have 1 here locally in Lincoln.
0: Well, can you tell me a little bit about what Archweld Health is and why you got into working with seniors specifically?
1: Yes, we are primary care providers for 60 and older. We want to focus on helping seniors live a longer, healthier life. And we also focus on longer appointment times and getting to know our patients better.
0: You talked about your different locations. You have 3 in Omaha and 1 in Lincoln. So what does that mean for people who want to access your care?
1: If they want to access our care, they can give us a call. They can reach out on our website. We have membership consultants that are also available to help people get signed up or answer any questions about Archweld.
0: Tell me, what makes Archweld different than other healthcare providers?
1: Archweld Health offers same-day appointments, ensures all doctors have the time they need with each member to solve their unique health challenges. At Archweld Health, we believe great care starts with great relationships. That's why our patients have a primary care provider who coordinates with a care team to ensure the specific needs of each member are being met, and they feel part of the community focused on their overall well-being.
0: So, Jamie, what do you see as far as the type of clients that are actually attracted to Archweld? Who are people that really benefit from what you do?
1: We see people 60 and older, anybody that has a Medicare Advantage plan through United Healthcare, Aetna, or Humana. We also do accept other insurances that are out of network. So if you have an interest, we love to give tours, have people come in, check out our place, meet with our providers, and speak with a membership consultant to see if that's something that they wish to pursue.
0: What kind of services does Archweld offer? I know it's more than just traditional doctor's office visits because I've been there, but can you explain to our listeners what it's all about?
1: Yes. We are primary care providers, obviously, for 60 and older, but we're more than just primary care. You know, we have same-day sick visits. Our providers get to know our patients better by spending more time with them. Each one of our centers has an activity room where we have activities throughout the week that are going on. You don't have to come to Archweld to come to any of those activities. We invite people from out in the community to come in. You know, it allows people to come in and put a puzzle together or do an exercise class or listen to a health nutrition class. We have socials such as ice cream socials and snacks and movie days. And so this allows people out in the community to come into Archweld, obviously check us out, but then also to socialize with other people in the 60 plus population.
0: So it really is a community atmosphere, isn't it?
1: It is. It is.
0: And I've been there, and anybody could probably go into the front desk and pick up one of your calendars and see all the different events that you offer.
1: Yes, yes. When we are out in the community, we try and have those calendars that are promoting our activities with us. But anyone is welcome to come into the center at any time. We're open Monday through Friday, 8 to 5, and grab one of our calendars to check out all the different events that we have going on.
0: So, Jamie, let's talk about the healthcare part of it. What kind of changes in one's health does it make when they actually come to Archweld? And what type of differences will someone experience there?
1: We are, again, more than just primary care. We want to really get to know our members, the providers, meet with a name to name, with a, on a first name basis. You know, they're spending more time with the providers. Typically the first appointment is roughly 45 minutes, and then any follow-up appointments are anywhere from 20 to 30 minutes. We spend more time because we want to get to know our members better, want to get to know what issues they have. Our providers are only seeing 8 to 10 people each day, so they have longer times to spend with our members to get to know their health and whatever health condition that they have, whether it's good or needs some attention. We are allowing enough time at each appointment to spend with our members to figure out a solution on how they can lead a healthier life.
0: And Jamie, because they do take longer and they're more in tune to their patients, what kind of changes in one's health does that make when people come to Archwell?
1: No matter how many times they come to Archwell, for example, if they have diabetes and it's not controlled at the time, just by coming in more frequently, we're able to get the diabetes under control. And so that's also something unique. There's no copays to come in as long as they have the appropriate insurance. All those appointments are covered. Our goal is to keep people out of the hospital and out of the ER. So that's what definitely stands out with us. We are not, you know, seeing 25, 30 people each day like your typical fee-for-service. And so by having the provider spend more time with our members, we're able to help them and listen to them on what their needs are.
0: And that can really make a big difference in one's health, can it?
1: Yes, absolutely.
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0: Charlie Brogan, along with Alicia Krasteel, and this week's special guest, Jamie Griffin from Archwell Health.
1: So, Jamie, I understand that Archwell handles a lot more than a typical doctor visit. Things like health screenings, mental health support, even transportation. Can you tell us about all that and how that works together?
2: Yes. As I mentioned before, we're more than primary care. We are a primary care provider's office, but we do have additional services. We have social worker on hand, on staff. We have nutrition classes. We also have an echocardio tech that does the screenings and then sends those results off to our cardiologist with Archwell Health. We have activities, so it's kind of a one-stop shop. If someone needs to see a specialty doctor, we actually help get those appointments set up for them. So we're not just handing someone a name and saying, why don't you go ahead and contact this specialty doctor, but instead we have someone hold a care coordinator that sets those appointments up. And then transportation, I know, can be an issue for several, so we help facilitate transportation. So if people need a ride to and from appointments, we can help facilitate that as well.
1: And can you tell me about the convenience factor? You were talking about same-day appointments and a 24-hour service line and telehealth visits. How does that impact someone's ability to actually get the care that they need?
2: It is. You know, a lot of people aren't feeling well, and that's where our same-day sick visit comes into place. We actually have providers that have sick visits blocked out into their schedule. So if someone's not feeling well, they can give us a call at 8 a.m. when we open up, and we can get them in the same day. Also, we have 24-hour, 7-day-a-week telehealth. So we always have a local provider from Omaha or Lincoln on hand. And so if someone's not feeling well after hours, they can give us a call, and they're going to be speaking with one of our local providers. And if it's determined that they can hold off until the morning when we open back up, then that prevents them from going to urgent care or ER, where you can spend many hours, or even a hospital visit. So if we can hold off and see them the next day, that's even better. But if it's determined that there truly is an emergency and they need to go to the hospital or the emergency room, then obviously we want what's best for our patients.
1: What do people like best about Archwell? I'm sure you get a lot of wonderful feedback and comments.
2: I think we have a great staff. From the moment you walk in and you're greeted with our care navigators to all the way back in the doctor's office with our medical assistants and our RNs and our providers. You know, everyone just seems to be really friendly. And it all starts off with being greeted and getting signed up with a membership consultant. So even though as a membership consultant or in my role as market growth manager, we all work together as a team. And I feel that we have at each one of our centers an amazing staff.
1: And Jamie, for someone who's listening right now that sounds like, oh man, this is really what I've been looking for, I need this kind of help, how would they actually join and what's that process look like?
2: Well, we love people, speaking with people and educating them about Archwell Health. If someone is interested, again, they can give us a call through the center or they can reach out on our website. And one of the membership consultants will get in touch with them, answer any questions about Archwell. If they do have a desire to come to Archwell, there's a little bit of paperwork. It doesn't take any longer than 5-10 minutes. We make sure that your insurance is all covered. We get them set up with insurance to let them, the insurance company, let them know that Archwell would be the primary care, and then we get you set up for your first appointment.
1: And you do focus on the healthcare of 60 and older, and I find that very refreshing because lots of times when I go to the doctor, they really weren't listening to me. So what was it that made them decide they wanted to focus on that population?
2: Actually, our CEO had his father, who was aging, was looking for healthcare, and he was tired of going to appointments with his dad, who was just in and out with the provider for 5 or 10 minutes. And so he wanted to develop value-based care model, which is what Archwell is, where we're spending more time with our members. And again, if we see people 60 and older, you know, we, as we age, things come up. and

0: card. And so I'm treated like a person, not a number. And that's the big difference that I see there.
1: Yes, absolutely. Like I said, we all work together as a team, and that is definitely one of the benefits is when you walk in, our care navigators who are up front greet you by first name with a friendly smile and offer you a drink or a snack while you wait to get in to the provider. And then when the medical assistants come out to get you, they typically greet you by name as well.
0: And you know, the doctors there are smart. Very smart, and they're very nice and very understanding. So tell me a little bit about Archwell as far as the cost. Does it cost more because you provide all those services? So is it going to end up costing me more for these?
1: No, absolutely not. As long as you have that Medicare Advantage plan through United Healthcare, Aetna, and Humana, every time you come in, it's marked as a preventative appointment. So there are no fees, there's no co-pays at all. We do have in-house labs, and those are all covered through your insurance as well.
0: I hate paperwork. So do I have to have a lot of papers with me and do a lot of paperwork if I come to Archwell to join?
1: No, absolutely not. That's what our role as a membership consultant is. We do all of the paperwork. We just collect a little bit of information from you. And again, we are doing all the work for you, and we're just asking you as we fill it out.
0: And once I get home, is there an online portal that I can look up all my lab tests and my office visit results?
1: Yes, we do have an online portal. As I mentioned, we have a in-house lab, and so typically those lab results are back within 48 hours or less, and they're uploaded into your portal. And if anyone has technical issues or maybe they don't have access to a computer, they can give us a call, and the care navigators or our center administrator can help them walk through. If for some reason they can't find the results of their exams or blood work or such, we're always happy to walk through that with anybody. As I mentioned, we're more than just primary care. Whatever we can do to help out people, we're happy to do that. That's part of our job, no matter what our role is, whether it's a membership consultant, a care navigator, or our center administrator. We want to help all of those that do need the help.
0: And that's so important to have all those services under one roof.
1: Yes, it is.
0: One place to go.
1: Yeah.
0: So, Jamie, you said that you're in charge of market growth. You're the director of market growth. What does that mean? Are you going to be expanding?
1: Yes, great question. So each one of our centers have a provider, two providers. We have an MD, and then we have a nurse practitioner or a PA. And each one of our centers, the one in Lincoln and the three in Omaha, were designed to be able to expand. So we're always looking and accepting new members. So we have room to grow. As an MD caps out with a certain amount of members, then that's when we hire our another MD.
0: Well, that's nice. You're thinking about the future so that you don't have to turn anybody away who's going to need some care.
1: Yes, absolutely. And, you know, we're always looking to grow. And as I mentioned, all of our centers have enough room to bring on additional providers so we don't have to move to a different location.
0: Is there anything else that you'd like to share about Archwell that we didn't cover today?
1: I think we covered it all. If anyone has any interest, we love to give tours, so you're welcome to walk in or call in to one of our centers and speak with a membership consultant to come check us out. Or as you mentioned earlier, anyone is welcome to come in at any time and grab one of our calendars.
0: Yeah, and start having fun with Archwell and see what they're all about. And that location in Lincoln is where?
1: It's at 233 North 48th Street. So it's just off of 48th and O Street.
0: Right there by Super Saver.
1: Yes, absolutely.
0: So that's easy for everybody to find.
1: Yes.
0: Okay. Well, thanks for coming on the show today. Appreciate it, Jamie.
1: Yes, thanks for having me, Alicia.
0: You bet.
2: Thank you to this week's special guest, Jamie Griffin from Archwell Health, for sharing what it really looks like when you're treated like a person, not just a patient. 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Alicia, you get questions all the time. Let's share one.
0: Okay, Charlie. Well, I do get clients from sometimes family members or neighbors asking if I can help someone usually their mom or their dad.

0: dad get their house sold and cleaned out. And they wonder if I have resources to help them without having to sell it way under value, because they actually need those funds for their care. And as a realtor who works with seniors and families, I do see firsthand how this can happen. And I sometimes walk into homes where there's health needs, mobility issues, grief, or just the strain of daily life has made it harder and harder to keep up. And the home might be very cluttered, dirty, or in need of repair, and it's no longer safe or comfortable to live in. And this doesn't mean that the person is lazy or dirty or doesn't care. Usually, they've been doing the best they can and hoping things will get better, and often they're embarrassed to let anyone in because the situation has gotten quite worse. So the family member, they step in and they feel overwhelmed too. And that's when those "we buy your house in any condition in 5 days" can sound very tempting, and they can try to take advantage of your situation. But before signing anything, please know there might be better options. You don't have to give up the equity that your loved one has worked so hard just because the house needs repairs. And there are caring professionals and resources to help sort, clean, do the estate sale, make repairs, and get the house ready to sell. Some will even defray that cost until after closing. So it doesn't have to be all done all at once, and you don't have to figure it all out alone. And please don't be embarrassed to ask for help. That first step is simply reaching out and having that conversation.
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8: From ABC News, I'm Chuck Severson. Tech bigwigs at competing companies apparently agree about one aspect of artificial intelligence. Getting on board with a warning, says ABC's Melissa Adan.
9: Dario Amodei, the chief executive, publishing a 3,800-word letter saying that while he believes artificial intelligence could bring vast benefits, he says it's advancing at too quick of a pace, writing, quote, "We must slow the pace at which we improve the capabilities of AI models. Progress will still seem fast, and we must make wise use of the time we gain." While Elon Musk chiming in saying, "Dario is right."
8: OpenAI's Sam Altman agreeing with the guardrails that Amadei is proposing, like having third-party evaluators verify the AI company's safety practices and commitments. Republicans in the House have opposed efforts to create safety proposals for AI, says Democratic leader Hakeem Jeffries. President Trump, visiting Ireland, says he is concerned on keeping the U.S. number one in the AI race with China.
10: Whoever wins, AI wins. And we can put guardrails, we can do this and that, but I think you have a lot of negative forces in bringing it up that shouldn't be bringing it up.
8: There have been protests over the Iran war and other U.S. foreign policy around Ireland for President Trump's visit to a golf tournament this weekend. Trump repeating this alleged offer for American voters.
10: If the Republicans win, as I said, it's $5,000 to all adults in the country, and we can easily handle that because we're taking in so much money.
8: If possible, the Census Bureau estimates the cost at over $1 trillion. Last November, Trump promised to give Americans $2,000 tariff dividend checks, which never went out. The two survivors of a small plane emergency landing in Wisconsin's Lake Wausau last night are the pilot and the congressman who's the Republican candidate for Wisconsin Governor Tom Tiffany. He says the plane lost power. You're listening to ABC News.
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8: Another weekend of protests in Portsmouth, England, on the country's south coast, where last weekend protesters tried to stop a boat carrying 140 asylum seekers. They're back chanting, "Where's your passport?" But also this weekend,
14: when migrant workers are under attack, what do we do?
8: Counter-protesters shouting, "Stand up, fight back."
15: We just dislike the racism.
8: A significant number of police also on hand. Found not guilty, but still not free, Grammy-winning Lil Durk in Los Angeles. Prosecutors alleged a plot against a rival rapper.
16: The rapper was found not guilty on all five federal charges for murder for hire, stalking resulting in death, and conspiracy. The prosecution saying they are disappointed with the verdict, but the defense celebrating a win. Now, Lil Durk is not a free man. He has another trial coming up October 5th, where he faces federal counts for racketeering, murder, and firearms charges. Jericho Tran, ABC News.
8: College football stunner in Austin, quarterback Arch Manning and number 4 Texas got a 24-23 victory from number 1 Ohio State last night, rallying from a 20-point fourth-quarter deficit to win it on Hollywood Smothers' one-yard touchdown run with 25 seconds left. American Ben Shelton plays Germany's Alexander Zverev in today's U.S. Open tennis men's final. Chuck Sievertson, ABC News.
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21: This is Lee Habib, and this is Our American Stories, the show where America is the star and the American people Today, the word Puritan is widely used as an insult. But who were the Puritans? Here's our own Greg Hengler with a story.
2: It says in the dictionary that a Puritan is a person with strict and severe moral beliefs, especially with regards to pleasure. In high school and college, I was told that Puritans were patriarchal, excessively fanatical, joyless, and judgmental, obsessed with making rules. American journalist, satirist, and cultural critic H.L. Mencken coined the phrase Puritanism, the haunting fear that someone, somewhere, may be happy. Even the most well-known Puritans, the pilgrims who sailed on the Mayflower to the New World, the roots of our Thanksgiving, are now facing the wrath of those who like to show their virtue by demonizing well-established heroes from the past. But who really were the Puritans? To begin, the Puritans don't have an exact birth date. They don't have a specific expiration date either. The term Puritan was first used in the 1560s, and it was not a compliment. For centuries, the church in Europe had been governed by the Pope from Rome. But John Wycliffe, a 14th century scholar at the University of Oxford in England, called for the Bible to be translated from the mandated Latin into a language everyone could understand. Here's theologian Jeremy Walker.
3: Institutionally, the Roman Catholic Church of that period, for various reasons, is set against this desire to have the Word of God available, accessible for the common man and woman.
2: The church burned Wycliffe's body at the stake and dumped his ashes in the River Swift, where they would be swept into the sea. Later, in 1526, William Tyndale's English translation of the New Testament was smuggled from Germany into England. Tyndale was the first to take advantage of the printing press.
3: Luther in Germany is doing there what Tyndale wants to do in England. He wants to bring the Word of God into the hands and hearts of the people of the country. And Tyndale, I think you have to say, is to some extent following Luther, but breaking ground in his own territory. So Tyndale is betrayed on the continent, taken into captivity, and eventually sentenced to death.
22: His famous words were, "O God, open the eyes of the King of England."
3: That prayer is answered before very long, because Henry VIII, who has up to this point been Tyndale's great opponent in the work of the translation and the spread of the scriptures in English, actually fundamentally takes that translation and eventually endorses it, and that translation is the very one that makes its way into English church buildings.
2: In 1534, King Henry VIII's Parliament passed the Act of Supremacy, establishing that it was Henry, not the Pope, who was now supreme head of the Church of England. When Henry VIII died in 1547, his 9-year-old son Edward became king. He was the first English monarch to be raised as a Protestant, and unlike his father, Edward had genuine Christian convictions. A series of back and forth would occur for power in England between the Catholics and Protestants, resulting in more Protestant martyrdom. Ironically, it was this present threat of death and persecution that made Puritanism spring into life. 800 Protestants fled England, where their faith was strengthened in the Netherlands by the writings of reformers such as John Calvin. When the Catholic Queen Mary died, and Elizabeth I became Queen of England in 1558, these exiled Protestants returned home, bringing with them a newly acquired theological depth and a zealous commitment to implement a fulsome, robust kind of reform in England. But things got worse in 1559. The Act of Uniformity was passed by Queen Elizabeth. From then on, anyone who spoke against or refused to use the Anglican prayer book for public worship was subject to fines, as was anyone who refused to go to the government-mandated church at least once a week. The Puritans were grieved. Here's theologian Ian Hamilton.
23: The Puritans, like the Christians in the early church,
3: feared heresy more than martyrdom. They believed that, heresy would damn men and women to a lost eternity. They didn't simply believe that intellectually, they felt it viscerally. It was a reality they lived with.
2: That reality was rooted in the work done by Luther, Tyndale, and Calvin, what's known as the five solas of the Reformation, the marks of Puritanism. Here's Joel Beek, author of Meet the Puritans, Michael Reeves, professor of theology and the featured teacher for the online teaching series, The English Reformation and the Puritans.
0: Roman Catholicism said, and still says, it's grace plus the sacraments that will save you. It's faith plus good works, Christ plus the church, Scripture plus the authority of tradition. And the Puritans were saying, together with all the great reformers, no, Scripture makes it clear that it's by grace alone, through faith alone, in Christ alone, that we are saved.
1: And they saw how giving that up gives up all the goodness of the gospel and plunges us into all the hopelessness and despair that Martin Luther had experienced before the Reformation. And they saw this is the joy and good news we're made for. And therefore, this is truth worth living and worth dying for.
21: And you've been listening to our own Greg Hengler and a bevy of theological superstars laying out what the root of the word Puritan was and is, and who the people were, and what they were after, what they were searching for, what they were fighting for. When we come back, more of the story of how the Puritans shaped and forged a new nation here on Our American Stories. 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
21: And we return to Our American Stories and the story of the Puritans. Here again is Jeremy Walker.
3: The Puritans are very conscious that it's possible to claim to know God without truly knowing God. That it's possible to be part of an external institution without really belonging to the kingdom of heaven. And so it is not enough for them to simply have, if you like, the external label of Christianity. They are concerned for genuine conversion, for the life that is in Christ to be known in the souls of men and women.
2: Here's theologian Kevin DeYoung, Jeremy Walker, and Stephen Nichols, author of The Reformation.
9: Many of the pulpiteers of the day were renowned for their oratory and the heaping up of classical allusions and phrases and Greco-Roman sources. And it was almost a way to show off the minister's learning. And the Puritans spoke against that, taught against that, and modeled something very different, that they wanted plain style preaching.
3: I think fundamentally you'd have known that you were in the presence of a man who was in the presence of God. There would have been a true reverence that was evident, not just in his approach, but in the way that he handles the text, that he is concerned not to introduce anything of his own notions, but rather to discover what God has said.
10: There's also a lot of criticism of Puritan preaching, and one of those criticisms is that these Puritans were long-winded. In fact, in the New England churches, the deacons would have these poles, and on the end of the poles would be a feather. And these were farmers, you know, they were already up, they milked cows, they worked hard, and they sit for a few minutes, they're going to nod off. And so as someone in these churches was starting to nod off during a sermon, the deacon would send the pole down the pew and just take the little feather and tickle their nose to wake them up.
2: In 1603, James I became King of England. Like the Puritans, he was known to hold Reformed views, so the Puritans were really hoping their situation would improve. They met the king the following year and were told he would be producing a fresh translation of the Bible, the King James Version, which would be largely based on Tyndale's earlier work. But when the king demanded all clergy conform to the liturgy and the government of the Church of England, the Puritans objected. Speaking of the Puritans at the Hampton Court Conference, the king threatened, "I will make them conform themselves, or else I will harry them out of the land, or else do worse." Over the next 5 years, nearly 90 Puritan ministers were suspended from office. One of them, who was ejected from Cambridge University, became one of the greatest Puritan theologians of all time, William Ames. Here's John Snyder, pastor of Christ Church in New Albany, Mississippi.
11: For the Puritan, you know, correct theology was essential. You can't love a God you don't know. You can't live for a God you don't understand. And nor do you want to live an entire life devoted to a Jesus that you imagined and you created. But for the Puritan, theology was never the destination. It was to be an applied science. It was to be something that was understood and then lived upon. And in those two things, then the experience flows. Now, two of Ames's books show that balance. The first is his Systematic Theology. One historian writes that Ames was quoted more often by the American Puritans than Luther or Calvin. Another book that he wrote was on the conscience. Now, it's a book where we take the truths of Scripture and we bring them down in Christian ethics to every area of life. So it was a book written by a pastor, really, to shepherd folks who didn't understand, how do I live this out? When we take those two books, we really have a well-rounded picture of Puritanism. We have people who have a high and holy view of God, the kind of view that makes them want to be careful with doctrine, but also to take those doctrines and to bring them down into every aspect of the human life.
2: It was in this climate of government encroachment that the first English Puritans, known today as the Pilgrims, left England and sailed to the New World. Here's Albert Moeller, president of the Southern Baptist Theological Seminary in Louisville, Kentucky.
12: And so you can say in one sense they came for religious liberty. It was their liberty that they cherished to have the freedom to seek to live before Christ in a church purified in doctrine and to demonstrate lives purified in obedience to Christ.

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10: And we continue with Our American Stories and our own Greg Hengler telling the story of the Puritans along with several renowned theologians and historians. Let's pick up with Jeremy Walker.
11: Martin Lloyd-Jones is one of the most recent people to have been described as the last of the Puritans. But the same was said of Spurgeon and perhaps of others before them. Why are they called the last Puritan? Why do people in their day think that here you've got the Puritans reborn, at least temporarily? It's not because they're living in the past, but because they're animated by the same spirit and committed to the same principles, and that his being and doing conditions all that we are and all that we do. And where you have a man who is governed by that principle, who is possessed of that spirit, you're always going to have the last of the Puritans.
12: The Puritans were like all of us, deeply flawed. They had weaknesses and they had blind spots. Here again is John Piper, the man who is most often considered a modern day Puritan, and Stephen Nichols.
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8: From ABC News, I'm Mike Dabusky. President Trump blaming the high diesel prices in the U.S. on the ongoing Russia-Ukraine war, telling Ukrainian President Zelensky not to strike Russian diesel sites.
9: There are plenty of other targets. Don't hit diesel fuel, because that's hurting the world. We don't want him to hit diesel fuel.
8: The U.S. doesn't trade oil with Russia, and most experts agree the high prices are driven instead by the war in Iran, which President Trump now says will be over right after the midterms. Right now, an investigation is underway into a drone strike on a pipeline in Saudi Arabia that was being used as a workaround for oil transport amid the effective closure of the Strait of Hormuz in Iran. ABC's Stephen Portnoy has the latest.
10: Iraqi officials say the attack on the east-west pipeline came from their country, not from Iran. Iraq's prime minister condemned the strike and ordered an investigation. No one has claimed responsibility for Thursday's attack, and Iran-backed militia groups in Iraq deny any involvement. Saudi officials closed the pipeline Friday as a precautionary measure.
8: New calls from Democrats to regulate artificial intelligence. Yesterday, Anthropic CEO Dario Amodei committed to slowing down the pace of AI development, citing concerns it could wreak havoc on the internet. OpenAI CEO Sam Altman and ex-AI head Elon Musk signaled their support for the plan. Jacob Coxon resigned from his position at Anthropic this week over similar concerns about responsible AI development.
11: This is a substantial step towards some sort of slowdown between the people building the different AIs. Although the one thing it's maybe missing is, in terms of the current proposal, is more engagement with China.
8: Earlier this week, Coxon warned the people developing the technology at major AI firms earnestly believe it could kill us all. And the Lucas Fire in Northern California is now more than 4,000 acres, a red flag warning in effect through Monday. You're listening to ABC News.
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8: Ryanair is drawing new scrutiny after appearing to publicly dispute a passenger's claims of nearly being sucked out a window. ABC News transportation correspondent Gio Benitez.
14: Passenger Lubashaw Karovic says that he had a seatbelt on during the incident. His

0: Wife says she held onto his legs as he was nearly pulled out of the plane. The NTSB preliminary report says the window shattered after being struck by fragments from a broken fan blade in the Boeing 737-800's right engine that damaged the fuselage and other parts of the plane. Flight attendants reported hearing and feeling a loud, continuous vibration and seeing a small amount of smoke before the oxygen masks dropped.
1: A Wisconsin lawmaker running for governor is recovering today after the small plane he was flying lost power and was forced to make an emergency landing in a lake yesterday. U.S. Rep. Tom Tiffany says he and his passengers only sustained minor injuries. In downtown Green Bay, Wisconsin yesterday, police responding to a rowdy gathering of people around a food truck were confronted with a vehicle attempting to drive through the crowd, Police Chief Chris Davis.
2: They attempted to take some people into custody. There was a struggle. There was a large crowd that gathered. And then while all of this was going on, a car that we don't know whether it was related to the disturbance or not began driving through the crowd.
1: The driver was taken into custody on suspicion of driving under the influence. Four officers were hurt. One's on leave for discharging his weapon. I'm Mike Dubusky, ABC News.
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9: 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And we love telling stories about music. And my goodness, this is one heck of a music story and about reimagining your own persona. And the music business is notorious for this. We have Bono, that's not his real name. We have Sting, not his real name. And Prince was not his real name. Up next, you're going to hear a story about Sasquatch. You can go anywhere on the internet or YouTube or TikTok and see videos of a saxophone playing Sasquatch. Here is the story behind the story of the man and the legend, Sasquatch.
10: 911, what are you reporting?
11: There's a huge, like a man in my backyard. He's just huge. I'm so freaked out right now. Oh, God! Ah! He's pulling his saxophone! He's pulling out his dang saxophone! Ah!
12: I'm the artist Sasquatch, and I was given that name pretty early on when I fell in love with the saxophone, and I was just completely obsessed with it. People called me Sasquatch, and it's definitely stuck. I do come from a musical family. My grandfather was a musician. His name was Gigfoot with a G. And my sister was Big Flute. And so I always was tinkering.

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5: Here's a look at Lincoln's first forecast. Slight chance of rain showers today. Otherwise, overcast skies. High of 70. Easterly winds, 8 to 15 miles per hour. Chance for storms tonight. Lows around 62. Overcast skies. I'm weatherology meteorologist Paul Trombley on KFOR FM 101.5 and 1240 AM. 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
14: And we return to Our American Stories and the story of Forever Young Veterans, an organization that grants wishes for World War II, Korea, and Vietnam veterans. Telling the story is the group's founder, Diane Height. When we last left off, we found out that Diane started the organization because she wanted to give back to people like her father, who fought for freedom. Let's get back to the story. Here again is Diane Height.
15: I was thinking in the beginning that I would grant just some small individual wishes for them. Maybe we could reunite them with a comrade they hadn't seen, or maybe get them a medal that they were promised that they never received. That's kind of what I was thinking. One of our first was a World War II pilot. He just wanted to sit in a cockpit and just talk about the advances in aviation technology. So we arranged for him to do that. FedEx, they were kind enough to let him go into one of their airplanes. And there were several pilots that went in there with him. And in my mind, I'm thinking, oh, this is going to be really nice. He's going to sit in this modern day cockpit and just talk about some of the things in there for 30 minutes. And they were in there for 4 hours. It brought him so much joy. He enjoyed it immensely. But the wishes, they didn't stay small very long, I can say that. I never thought about taking veterans on trips. That never entered my mind. It kind of happened by accident, I say. Because I had a veteran that asked me if I would take him to the World War II Memorial in Washington, D.C. And I said yes. And, of course, I wasn't going to take a trip with him. What I was doing was arranging for one of my friends who was a Marine in D.C. I was going to fly this veteran there, and he was going to intercept him and take him around to the memorials, and then he was going to fly back. That was my plan. But what ended up happening is I found out seniors do talk. I received a phone call from a veteran, and he's like, hey, I was at the athletic club, and this World War II veteran said that you were sending him to Washington, D.C., and I want to go. I'm a WW2 vet. And I was like, okay. So I took down his name and number. Then the next day I get a phone call, and this man said, we were at church last night, and this vet said that you were taking him to the World War II Memorial. There's five of us in our church, and we would really like to go. I said, okay. And I took down his name and phone number, and this just kept happening. And I get a phone call from our local newspaper in Memphis, and they said, we hear that you're taking World War II veterans to Washington, D.C. And I was like, yes. And at this time, I really didn't know how I was going to work all this out. And I said, well, we have 8 veterans on the list right now, so we can only take a couple more. My husband used to be stationed at the Pentagon, and so I asked him, I said, since you're used to driving in D.C., how about if we just take these 8 vets and we will rent a van there and we'll take them to the memorial and we'll just fly back with them? And he's like, that's fine. So I'm thinking about a 15-passenger van. Well, I told the newspaper, I said, you have to put in there that we can only take 3 more. And guess what happened? We had 30 World War II veterans contact us, and they went up to their upper 90s. And I realized then they were not going to be able to go alone. So I went to a travel agency and said, you've got to help me get these guys there. So our first trip to Washington, D.C. was in 2009. We had about 50 of us total. And when we got there, we just saw such healing take place in their lives. It was a perfect trip. Now, in my mind, I was thinking this was a one-time deal. But we got back, and within 48 hours, we had 50 more veterans. And each time we went, we would just see God work miracles in their lives. Just even going to D.C., just the camaraderie of them being together. It was just amazing to see that so many of them, just like my dad, had never talked about it. Many of them had come home and become alcoholics, or they had dealt with it in their own way. But one thing that they all had in common was they were suffering silently. One thing that happened on one of these trips, we were in Washington, D.C., and one of our veterans, he tapped me on the shoulder and he said, "You know what I really want?" I said, "What do you really want?" He said, "Will you take me back to Normandy?" And I kind of laughed. It's one thing taking 95-year-olds to Washington, D.C. It's a whole nother thing taking them out of the country. I went to church on Sunday, and I said to my Sunday school class, I said, "I need y'all to pray that God will give me a sign, because if I shouldn't be taking these men out of the country, then I don't want to do this." I had never had anyone ask to go to France or Normandy, not one veteran. Soon as that came out of his mouth, I started having veterans contact me. "Will you take me back to Normandy? I don't want to go back to Normandy. Please take me back to Normandy." It was just constant, and I couldn't believe it. Well, that week, a gentleman contacted me. He didn't go to our church. And he said, "Will you have lunch with me?" And I said, "Yes." So I went to lunch with him, and he said, "Well, I've heard that you're trying to take some of our veterans back to France." And I was like, "How in the world do you know this?" And he handed me a check for $100,000, and he said, "You take our boys back to Normandy." I thought, I have a sign. So we took our very first trip to Normandy in 2011. Oh, and as healing and as special as going to D.C. is, nothing compares to taking them back to where they fought. It hasn't changed there. It's not like being in America where everything's constantly changing. Normandy and Belgium, it's exactly the way it was during the war. We actually had a veteran find his foxhole. I mean, that just would never happen here, but it happened there. Just them being able to walk on Omaha Beach where they stormed it on June 6, 44. And they had their comrades with them. So many of them had never talked about the war. But here they are together, and it would just flow out of them. So many of their children would say, "I've learned more about my dad on this trip than I have living with him my whole life." I've not been in combat. They're not going to share those kinds of things with me, but they will talk to one another. And you would just see them over in a corner and they would just be talking. And that's where a lot of the healing takes place. Taking them back to where they fought is healing, but taking them back together, there just aren't any words for it.
14: And what a story you're hearing. It starts out with one woman's heart wanting to do something special for World War II veterans, taking them to the World War II Memorial in Washington, D.C. Pretty soon, it turns into taking some vets to Normandy, to Omaha Beach. And a gentleman handing her a $100,000 check and saying, "Take our boys to Normandy. Take them to Omaha Beach." The story of forever young veterans continues here on Our American Stories.
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14: And we return to our American stories and the final portion of our story on Forever Young Veterans. Let's get back to the story. Here again is Diane Height.
15: Before every trip, I will pray. God, you know what these veterans need. I don't. Give it to them. Whatever it is, give it to them. I've got a couple stories to tell you. One of the veterans, KT Hardwick, he went with us for the 70th anniversary. He was a POW. He got captured in the hedgerows. He told me a story that just broke my heart, but he got captured by the SS. He said that they had stuffed him in a boxcar to take him by train to Germany, and they were stuffed so tight in there they could not move. And if they needed to use the restroom, they had to soil themselves. They couldn't have water or food. He said if it rained, they would just try to get a raindrop on their tongue. And he had suffered greatly. Sometimes people will say to me, how can you take these men back? I mean, isn't that a terrible thing to do, to make them think about this? And my answer is, they're thinking about it every single day. After he went back to Normandy with us for the 70th anniversary, he called me and he said, I have had nightmares about being a prisoner for 70 years. I would dream I was being tortured. I had terrible nightmares, terrible dreams. But an interesting thing has happened. Now that I'm back, I am still dreaming

0: Please take me to the Naval Air Station. Let me find someone from my ship, the USS Ranger. Well, they were on our very first trip to Washington, D.C. in 09. And we get to the World War II Memorial, and who is there but a sailor in his original uniform with the USS Ranger on his hat. And it was the original hat where it's embroidered in it. And he saw that, and there wasn't anything that would have meant more to him than to find someone from his World War II ship. Just the joy of them being able to talk and be together, it was just such a beautiful thing to watch. And it was such a simple thing, but it meant everything to him. I do it for my dad. Being able to do this for him in a way, as we bring healing and comfort to these veterans, I'm doing it for my dad. And I think he's no longer remembered for being an alcoholic. Now my dad is being remembered for taking his suffering and helping bring healing to his comrades. It changes their families, it changes their communities, because so many of these men and women have never talked about it. They start going to schools, they write books. We've had a lot of veterans write books that weren't even talking about it when they became a part of Forever Young Veterans. So we've seen healing take place. And so it's really changed my dad's legacy.
1: And a terrific job on the production, editing, and storytelling by our own Monty Montgomery. And a special thanks to Diane Height. And if you would like to help Forever Young Vets, go to foreveryoungvets.org to find out more. By the way, they're going to the 80th anniversary of D-Day next year. And from these stories, can you imagine the healing that will occur? Before every trip, I pray, God, you know what these veterans need. I don't. Give it to them. And my goodness, did God give it to them. Diana Height's story, her dad's, and veterans everywhere who've seen battle up close and personal, here on Our American Stories.
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14: From ABC News, I'm Mike Dubusky. With gas prices on the rise in the U.S., now well over $4 a gallon on average, according to Gas Buddy, the tensions in the Middle East show no signs of slowing down. Right now, a key oil pipeline is shut down in Saudi Arabia after a drone attack this week.
15: No one has claimed responsibility for Thursday's attack. Saudi officials closed the pipeline Friday as a precautionary measure, a move that led to another dramatic spike in oil prices. Millions of barrels can flow through the pipeline each day, from Saudi oil fields to ships in the Red Sea. Now, there are new concerns that the Iran-backed Houthi rebels in Yemen might target ships carrying that oil through the Bab el-Mandeb Strait.
14: ABC's Stephen Portnoy. President Trump is in Ireland this weekend, taking in a golf tournament today after meeting with leaders yesterday.
16: President Trump has been attending that final day of the Irish Open at his golf resort in Doonbeg, Ireland. And his visit comes at a time when many here are enduring the effects of the war in Iran and overall anger surrounding U.S. foreign policy. People demonstrated here in Dublin and in other parts of the country this trip, prompting the largest security operation Ireland has seen, with some 10,000 police officers spanned across the country.
14: ABC's Marcus Moore traveling with the president. Some protesters also angry about the president's comments yesterday, saying he'd love to see Ireland reunify. President Trump is also facing new skepticism around his plan to offer $5,000 checks to every American if Republicans win big during the midterms. Republican Representative Mike Lawler responding on ABC's This Week today.
17: Whether you call it a stimulus check or a dividend, the question is, how do you pay for it? That's my focus. We have a $40 trillion debt, and we have to be serious about tackling that.
14: The midterm's now just 8 weeks away. And Sam Altman and Elon Musk have signaled their agreement with Anthropic CEO Dario Amodei, who wrote in a blog post yesterday that the pace of AI development should be slowed down. You're listening to ABC News.
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14: The childhood home of President Trump now has a new owner. ABC's Dave Packer reports from New York.
21: Donald Trump's childhood home in Queens is sold for $1.93 million. Trump lived in the Tudor-style house until he was four. The five-bedroom home was purchased last year for $835,000, then underwent an eight-month renovation, transforming it from a mold-ridden cat den to a modern abode, adding a chef's kitchen, herringbone wood floors, and spa-style bathrooms. The buyer's identity has not been made public. Dave Packer, ABC News, New York.
14: Meanwhile, authorities in Malibu, California now say they handled a trespassing incident at Kamala Harris's home this weekend. A woman late Friday night allegedly walked onto the former vice president's property, but complied when she was asked to leave and was not arrested. Harris was not home at the time. New Orleans authorities with this message for anyone participating in or watching a street takeover.
22: We will take your vehicle. You will be prosecuted.

0: This is not worth it. So we're telling you, do not participate in this. Do not do it, because we will be ready to deal with you.
1: Police Assistant Superintendent Hans Ganthier there. New Orleans says it's been monitoring social media for street takeover events this weekend. Street takeovers have become increasingly popular in recent years, where people in modified cars descend on intersections late at night to drive recklessly. I'm Mike Dubusky, ABC News.
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7: It's the weekend. It's Beyond Never Forget. We're still learning what happened in the first place. We start here. 25 years after 9/11, New Yorkers are still learning the extent of the damage.
8: These are documents that show what the city knew about the toxic air around Ground Zero, when they knew it, and how they acted to limit liability.
7: Disturbing documents about air quality have finally been revealed. As new import taxes take effect, President Trump starts threatening employers.
9: The threat here of this going even further is very real.
7: Only problem is one of those employers has workers in Kansas, and a judge declares a mistrial for Lindsey Clancy.
10: I'm going to declare that the jury is deadlocked.
7: But she's already being referenced in another murder case. From ABC News, this is Start Here Weekend. I'm Brad Milkey. It's been 25 years since the attacks of September 11, 2001. Every year, of course, Americans, particularly those near New York City and Washington, D.C., remember the sheer devastation caused by hijacked passenger jets plowing into some of the nation's most iconic buildings, killing thousands. Generally, these remembrances are similar every year. The terrible facts from that day haven't changed. But this week, we got some startling news from New York City. Under its new mayor, Zoran Mamdani, officials released a tranche of new documents, more than 150,000 of them related to the aftermath of 9/11. And among all this paper was the suggestion that, in the years following the attacks, the air around Lower Manhattan was even more toxic than what residents were told. Remember, the smoke around the wreckage was not limited to a few city blocks. Now, this floated over rooftops. It snaked through streets of the most populous city in the country. So if this info was a band-aid waiting to be ripped off, well, it took nearly 25 years to do it. Then, in the days leading up to the annual remembrance, New Yorkers started gathering near the rebuilt World Trade Center, and they were angry. We're joined now by someone who knows the story as well as anyone in the ABC family. NJ Burkett is a longtime correspondent for our New York station WABC. We now work in the same building, but NJ was there reporting live on the day of the attacks. He's actually on the site of the World Trade Center now. So NJ, can you actually just take me back to the days following 9/11? I'm wondering what the air was like, not just there where you are, but even around Lower Manhattan.
11: I'm speaking to you now from the exact spot where I was, where Marty Glembotsky, our photographer, made that video of me that has gone around the world so many times, where I was standing there narrating the scene, the firefighters and both buildings on fire, when just suddenly the South Tower just collapsed.

0: and you know, and we had to run.
1: And you can see the two towers, a huge explosion now, raining debris on all of us. We better get out of the way.
0: The smell that lingered in the air really for weeks and then even months.
2: It's not working, guys. We don't know what we're breathing in.
0: There was a certain grittiness in the air as well, and at times you could taste it. It smelled like, you know, a mixture of sort of toxic fumes and pulverized cement. There was asbestos that lingered in the air, we're now learning, and fiberglass, shards of glass, you know, microscopic particles that I think a lot of people suspected, but there was no real proof at the time that was released to the public. And that's why this trove is so newsworthy. And that's why it's got a lot of people really annoyed.
3: Yeah, can you walk me through then what we learned this week and how we learned it?
0: Yeah, well, look, the city had been facing multiple lawsuits that were suing for disclosure. It's like, we know you've got documents, you better come clean with documents. And then magically, after 20 years, the Adams administration came across a trove, several boxes, I believe 68 boxes of documents that they suddenly discovered.
3: Mm-hmm.
0: You know, I don't know what the truth is in there, you know, whether they knew of the existence of the boxes and just didn't reveal them, or whether somebody really decided to look really carefully and find them. Whatever that is, we will find that out, I'm sure. But what they came out with is 170,000 documents.
4: I am proud to announce that our administration has settled two lawsuits between the city and 9/11 Health Watch, ending what has been a multi-year legal battle and restrictions on New Yorkers' ability to access information that can shed valuable insight on air quality and health concerns.
0: Documents like air quality results, air quality testing, internal memos where administration officials in multiple administrations talk to each other and issue each other warnings about, well, are we really telling people enough about the air quality? And what if we get lawsuits? Do we need to be prepared for multiple lawsuits?
4: These are documents that show what the city knew about the toxic air around Ground Zero, when they knew it, and how they acted to limit liability.
0: Were the first responders adequately protected? And what if they sue us saying they weren't? So all of these discussions were going on, and the public was unaware of them.
3: Yeah, what was the reaction like since these documents have been uncovered? Like, like you said, a lot of people probably understood implicitly that air quality was not the best, but the implication here seems to be that some people knew things that weren't being expressed.
0: Oh, sure. I think a lot of us who were down here for extended periods believed that there was something in the air that was a problem, something in the air that was dangerous.
5: There was poison in the air and on the ground and in the windowsills and in your air conditioners and covering your pets and your clothes, and it stayed there for months. Everyone knew.
0: But we kept getting reassurances. Remember, Christine Todd Whitman, who was the head of the EPA, reassured people that the air was safe to breathe. You can go to Lower Manhattan if you're on the pile. Yeah, you should probably wear something. But that guidance didn't come out for a while.
4: It would be one thing if government had stood alongside survivors and provided them with everything they needed at every step of the way. And yet we know that could not be further from what actually happened.
0: So I think a lot of us were not just misinformed, we were misled. And I think that is what's got people so angry about this.
3: Could we see more disclosures like this one? Because part of the story also seems like the Mamdani administration deciding to come forward with these documents, like this week of all the times. But could we see more document dumps like this going forward?
0: Yeah, well, understand that the administration has been under a lot of pressure to come clean about 9/11. And of course, Mamdani doesn't own 9/11. He's not losing anything by coming clean with the 9/11 documents. That was not his administration. His hands are clean. So, yes, he's giving these documents up to the public. Lawyers will go through them, no doubt. And there will be more revelations. You've got a very aggressive New York City press corps, and they can only digest so much in a day or a day and a half. When people go through this, when the lawyers go through this stuff, there will be more.
3: All right, we we're up against a break right here. But when we come back, we're going to be talking more about the unveiling of these documents and what that could mean for the families of the victims. That's after the break.
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1: Welcome back to Start Here Weekend from ABC News. I'm Brad Milkey. Before the break, we were talking with N.J. Burkett from ABC station WABC here in New York about the release of these documents on air quality in Lower Manhattan following the 9/11 attacks. And N.J., what does this mean for first responders or for victims' families? Because I feel like this has all been litigated so much. There have been congressional hearings over air quality. But now that there's new evidence, can you do anything with that new evidence?
2: Well, there are people who are going to file lawsuits against the city, no doubt. I mean, this particular lawsuit settlement is not going to indemnify the city. So, yeah, I think they are bracing for more lawsuits. Yeah, where they go, whether they can be capped, how successful they'll be. I'm not an attorney, but there's no doubt there's going to be an avalanche of lawsuits. I mean, I'm not talking, you know, two or three.
1: Unbelievable story here. All right. N.J. Burkett, down there at World Trade right now. Thank you so much for the time.
2: My pleasure.
1: Last month, the U.S. and Canada were this close to a trade deal when it collapsed.
3: They'll ask me, who's the worst to deal with on trade? And I said, that's easy. Canada.
4: The terms proposed by the U.S. administration were uneconomic, unfair, and ultimately unacceptable.
1: Canadian Prime Minister Mark Carney walked away, saying the Trump administration was asking for too many concessions by Canadian businesses with virtually none for Americans. President Trump responded to that by implementing new tariffs on goods coming from Canada. Carney said he would now do the same thing for American goods going up to Canada. On Tuesday, those new taxes took effect. And here's the thing about trade wars. It never just ends there. There are always more ways to increase the pain, increase the pressure on the other country, as long as, and this is key, as long as your own citizens are willing to endure more economic pain themselves. That's the question. Just how much pain is everyone on either side of the border in for? Let's bring in ABC's Elizabeth Schulze, who covers economics. Elizabeth, I'm telling you, I'm getting close to being tariffed out, but what are the latest ones here?
5: We're never tariffed out in this current administration, Brad. And, you know, I think to your point about the pressure, this is a gamble when it comes to the economic pain that Canada's Prime Minister Mark Carney is willing to make.
6: I warn that America is trying to break us so they can own us. And I promise that that will never, ever happen.
5: Canada imposed these new tariffs on $20 billion in products that are shipped from the U.S. into Canada. And this is a direct response, Carney says, dollar for dollar to the tariffs that were announced by President Trump last month. And these tariffs kind of had already been announced. Now they're actually in effect.
1: Right.
5: What this hits here are products in sectors like steel, dairy, appliances, farming equipment, paper products, electronics. Carney says these are the sectors that are most impacted by the U.S. tariffs that were announced on products shipped from Canada into America. And now this is Canada's response to that. But as we know, what we will see is Canadian businesses importing these products from the U.S. paying higher prices, just as American businesses importing their counter-tariffed products into the U.S. are paying higher prices. And of course, those can get passed down to customers, consumers too.
1: Well, and then like this is where the story keeps getting juicier, right? Because President Trump, sure enough, on Tuesday night said, it's not over. We're going to institute even more tariffs. He added more items from Canada to that 50% tax list. So that means any of these items coming in from Canada that are on the list cost usually an extra 50% more for everyone. But there are options even beyond that for him, right? Because he also then started going back to Canadian companies directly and like threatening to ban the products they make straight up. What would that look like?
5: And that's exactly it, because this so far, this is still a pretty limited number, $20 billion when you're talking about overall trade between the U.S. and Canada. But the threat here of this going even further is very real. And the president alluded to that when he went after a major Canadian aerospace company, Bombardier. In a social media post earlier this week, the president said that Bombardier should not be able to sell its planes in the U.S. It said if they want access to our market, they must build here and stop treating America like a piggy bank. So this was a direct attack on a Canadian company. Keep in mind, this is a company that says it already does build a lot of its products in the U.S. A lot of the parts it says that go into making planes are already built in U.S. states.
1: Oh, so that means there's American employees of Bombardier who, that if you get banned, that's trouble for them.
5: Exactly. They say tens of thousands of jobs across the United States. And we did actually immediately hear pushback on this, Brad, from Republican Senator Jerry Moran in Kansas, saying that the presence of Bombardier in Wichita alone supports a local workforce of more than 1,000 employees. So there is a very deeply entwined relationship here that isn't as simple as just saying a Canadian company can no longer operate in the U.S. because we're in this trade war with them now. There is also, Brad, this broader risk beyond the tariffs when it comes to doing business between these two countries. And we're kind of already seeing that play out in other industries. We have seen multiple Canadian provinces ban the import of American liquor, of spirits. And this was really a way for Canadian provinces to say, we just don't agree with what President Trump is doing.
7: Like, kind of going further than the federal, like, tariff policy. This is them saying, no, you're allowed to take them just with big taxes. But in this province, actually, you're not even allowed to import them at all.
5: Exactly. They're saying, we're just not going to sell U.S. alcohol. Okay. And that has a direct impact. There was the U.S. Distilled Spirits Council says exports to Canada fell 70% over the past year. Beyond the tariffs, as you see this fraying of this really close economic relationship, there is the potential for this to get even worse. And that is where you can really see the pain kind of go across the economy.
7: Elizabeth Schulze, thank you so much.
5: Thank you, Brad.
7: I'm not really someone who claps when my plane lands, but I totally get the impulse. Like, there's this kind of unspoken tension whenever you're landing, right? Is everything good? Speed? Angle? We don't know. We don't fly planes. Sometimes you don't quite realize you're holding your breath until that third set of wheels touches down, and you're like, huh. Clapping is half all right, excited to be here, and part, phew, we've landed, we're safe. But last weekend, we got a stark reminder of what can happen before the plane comes to a complete stop. Miami International Airport is one of the busiest in the country. It's top 10 for passengers, and it's right at the top of the list for cargo. Every day, this airport gets more than 100 cargo flights, and I did not know this, but an increasing number of these planes have the Amazon logo on them. The same way Amazon has started introducing its own branded trucks, it's got branded airplanes too. And last Sunday afternoon, one of these jetliners touched down and didn't stop. It overran the runway, it hit several vehicles, and now five people are dead. ABC's Victor Okendo is based in Miami. He's there at Miami International now. Victor, first off, can you just give us a play-by-play of what went down here?
8: Brad, it was just before 2 p.m. Sunday when the plane, coming from Puerto Rico, was landing at Miami International Airport. Preliminary flight data shows it was traveling at 128 miles an hour. Now, the NTSB is investigating why this Amazon cargo jet overshot the runway in Miami by some 1,300 feet. That's more than four football fields. And then you saw the flames shooting from an engine. It first slammed into a van with a cleaning crew of seven on board, and then into another car. It was a small Toyota SUV. Five people were killed, five more injured.
9: Looks like we have an aircraft overran the runway.
10: Yes, sir.
8: And you could hear the calls from the control tower via ATC.com. Hundreds of first responders racing to the scene, straight to the cockpit to rescue the two pilots.
11: We had a very complex fire. Engine compartments that were on fire, including a search and rescue of the pilot and co-pilot that were trapped in this aircraft.
8: Teams had to free one person who was trapped underneath the vehicle. We've learned from the NTSB that this was the plane's third flight of the day.
12: There's fuel everywhere. That will have to be remediated, but then they are also removing fuel from the aircraft.
8: They have a large team on the ground now, more than 30 people, saying that there is debris and fuel everywhere. They also have to remove the fuel from the plane, and they'll be here for at least a week.
7: Yeah, who were the victims? So we know the pilots, like you said, like there was concern for them, but were the majority of the victims on the ground or in the air? Do we know?
8: Brad, at the end of the news conference, the NTSB chair said that the victims were inside those two vehicles that I mentioned earlier, wow. The van and that small Toyota SUV.
7: The NTSB did come out and identify those two pilots as 55-year-old Joseph Carroll and 37-year-old Jaime Molina, saying they had thousands of hours of flight experience between them. But I guess the question then is how did it happen, right? And could it have been prevented somehow?
8: Well, that is the big question for the NTSB.
12: If we are in the business of repeatedly investigating an accident or tragedy and our recommendations are not implemented, then we're here again and again and again.
8: Miami International Airport does not have EMAS. It stands for Engineered Materials Arresting System. So what that is, it's like a lightweight, crushable material that

0: the end of a runway to help stop planes. I've covered stories where this was used before. It was just a year ago, that system at work in Boca Raton stopping a small plane from overrunning the runway. At least 70 airports nationwide have installed that safety system, and the FAA credits it with saving nearly 500 lives. The NTSB chair saying that whether that would have helped prevent this tragedy, and if EMAS should be at every airport, well, this will all be part of the investigation.
1: Yeah, really interesting, because you're used to thinking about airplane crashes happening on touchdown. This pretty different situation, and still several people dead. Several of the victims' families, by the way, have now filed lawsuits against Amazon and the air company that operated this plane, along with even the pilots themselves. We'll see where this goes. Victor, thank you.
0: You got it.
1: Next up on Start Here Weekend, the jury couldn't reach a verdict, but the case of Lindsay Clancy is already being invoked elsewhere. Back in a bit.
2: What is dedication?
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1: Welcome back to Start Here Weekend from ABC News. I'm Brad Milkey. We knew a mistrial was a distinct possibility in the case of Lindsay Clancy. Last week, as jurors deliberated whether she killed her children out of malice or out of a devastating case of postpartum psychosis, they twice told the judge they were unable to reach a unanimous verdict. Twice, they were told to go back and keep deliberating. They once again said they were deadlocked. This time, the judge declared a mistrial.
15: At this point, I'm going to declare that the jury is deadlocked, and I'm going to declare a mistrial.
1: But not until after the defense had lodged an appeal saying one of these jurors should have already been dismissed.
16: And unfortunately, they're not holding out based on a good faith issue with the facts or with the law, but they are refusing to apply the law as you've given it.
1: There are not only questions about the decisions here, there's also another case drawing attention and another child dead. ABC's chief investigative correspondent Erica Tursky is with us. Erin, as straightforward as a hung jury can be, this one was not straightforward, right? What happened here?
17: Oh, it was not, Brad. This jury, at least according to Lindsay Clancy's attorney, Kevin Reddington, split 11-1 in favor of finding her not guilty by lack of criminal responsibility, by reason of insanity, because, as the defense argued, her postpartum psychosis made her follow a voice in her head telling her to do the unimaginable. And the lone holdout, according to Reddington, was someone who was not applying the law that requires a defendant to be found guilty beyond a reasonable doubt. Nonetheless, after three separate deadlock notes, the judge gave the defense an hour to file an emergency appeal with Massachusetts' highest court, the Supreme Judicial Court. There was a virtual hearing. Lindsay Clancy was there looking on, but in the end, the Supreme Judicial Court declined to get involved, and the judge did grant the mistrial.
1: Wait, and were they asking, Erin, for this juror just to be, like, replaced with an alternate? I guess I'm wondering, is there precedent for that where a higher court could just tell a lower court, like, no, this guy, he's got to go, and then you can keep proceeding as usual? Is that normal?
17: Interestingly, Brad, Reddington did not cite any case law that would establish precedent for going to the state's highest court and effectively forcing the trial judge to allow deliberations to continue or to kick off the holdout juror and replace with an alternate and start deliberations all over again. But Reddington wanted to try because he believed he was on the cusp of victory. He said, with the jury split 11-1, that he effectively won the case and that the holdout juror was just giving Lindsay Clancy a raw deal.
16: Where do I begin to thank these jurors? Minus one.
1: Well, this is what I was wondering, is what does this mean for Clancy? Because is there a chance prosecutors look at that 11-1 and go, yeesh, like maybe we shouldn't bring this case again, we might just lose officially? Is there a chance they could try to reach some sort of plea agreement with the defense? Because they do seem aligned on a lot of different points of the case.
17: Those are all possibilities. The district attorney in Plymouth County, Timothy Cruz, would not make an immediate decision, but he said he did want justice for Clancy's three children. We're not sure what that's going to look like. It could be another trial for first-degree murder. Prosecutors could seek to retry Clancy and pursue a conviction on a lesser charge or arrange a possible plea deal, and it sounded like Reddington was open to that on behalf of his client. For now, even with the mistrial, she is not free to go. She is being held in custody without bail at a state psychiatric hospital, which for the defense is at least preferable to prison.
18: Hmm.
17: The defense was never advocating for Lindsey Clancy to simply escape responsibility. The whole idea was to find her not guilty by reason of insanity, effectively, and get her more permanently into mental health treatment. And down the road, perhaps evaluate her to see whether it would ever be safe enough for her to return and live among society.
1: Well, the other thing, kind of looking forward here, is this case, I do think, has spurred this broader conversation about maternal mental health. But then the other side of that is going to be, where is the line? Like, how do you sort of litigate that? Because there was also this really terrible case in the last several days. Just a warning to our listeners, graphic details here, so use your discretion. But, I mean, in this other case, the police were already referencing the Lindsey Clancy trial in all of this.
17: This one in Illinois, it's the case against Corey Walsh, who had, according to police, become very invested in the Lindsey Clancy trial, especially as the jury was deliberating. And she allegedly killed her two-year-old son, hanging the toddler from a basement rafter in the family home while two of her other kids were not there, while her husband was out of state. A neighbor apparently found the toddler, tried to revive him. The mother was upstairs in a bathtub, according to police, stabbing herself, apparently trying to kill herself. And her attorney now says that she was suffering a psychotic episode at the time, and her attorney said she hopes we all will realize this heartbreak for what it is.
1: Absolutely heartbreaking, and a good reminder probably that there are more of these cases than people might be aware of. And as always, if you're struggling with depression or harmful thoughts yourself, remember the National Suicide Prevention Lifeline is always available at 988. Aaron Katursky, thank you so much.
17: Thank you, Brad.
1: It's so weird what sort of things represent bygone eras to us, right? Like tech is a really good example. The other day I was listening to a podcast ad and someone said, if you're using the same bank as when you had a flip phone, it's time to change, which is perfect advertising because it does conjure up images of myself in college when, yes, I did have an LG flip phone, silver with a little mirror, so I guess I could check myself out if I needed to. Very weird. Anyway, if flip phones were supposed to remain in the early aughts, no one told Apple, because this week, at a big anticipated event, their biggest product launch of the year happened to be, well, a very sleek, very foldable phone. But this event was huge for a lot of reasons, so let's unfold them all with ABC's Mike DeBusky, who covers tech. Mike, I thought flip phones were supposed to be like a cheap, old-school option. Please tell me that Apple is not really asking $2,000 for a phone that flips shut.
18: Brad, they are absolutely asking for $2,000, and that's just to start. That's like the base level storage for the new iPhone Duo, which is what they're calling this thing.
19: The convenience of iPhone Duo is combining the utility of two products into one. The largest display for an iPhone in an incredibly compact, pocketable form.
18: And there's a clue in the name as to why this thing is so expensive. When you think about it, right, a folding phone in this world is kind of like two phones meshed together with a hinge, right? When you go back a year and you think about the big launch from last year's iPhone event, it was the iPhone Air, this ultra-thin version of the iPhone. Well, many speculated at the time that if you put two iPhone Airs next to each other, you join them with a hinge, and you fold them over, well, that kind of creates like one normal phone. And that's exactly what we got to look at on Wednesday.
20: As you move between displays, the software gracefully expands and transitions from the outer to the inner display. Controls remain in a consistent location on the side.
18: It's a little squatter and wider than your average iPhone. They say that creates a better aspect ratio for movies and for editing spreadsheets and for doing Zoom calls and what have you when it's unfolded. Of course, when it's closed, you can operate it like a normal phone, and it's designed to kind of fit in your pocket, pop in your purse a little easier than, you know, something that is a little bit more bulky.
1: Well, and the other reason this was a big event was also because of who was doing the introducing, right? Apple has a new CEO.
18: Yeah.
1: For the first time, it's not Steve Jobs and it's not Tim Cook. What does all this mean for the direction of the company?
18: Yeah, John Ternus is the new CEO. He's been on the job for a little more than a week at this point. However, he does come from the world of hardware, right? He ran Apple's hardware division for years under Tim Cook before taking over that CEO role.
1: Okay, we're coming up on our final break right now, but when we come back, we'll find out more about this foldable iPhone and Apple's new CEO. That's after the break.
4: This is the story of a very special woman. 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Once, this woman put back together a teenage girl's broken heart, which had been shattered in a thousand pieces, just by giving her a bear hug. She masqueraded as a regular person at work, but as a superhero at home. Everyone knows her as Gabriella. I still call her Mom.
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25: Matthew.
26: Huh? Oh, sorry.
25: 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I just need you to listen to me.
27: 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I hear you. And what you say really does matter to me.
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0: me today, it's this guy. This is your guy now. And he introduced John Ternus. And Ternus started by talking about how grateful he was, of course, to Tim Cook. But within the first couple lines, he started talking about artificial intelligence and how Apple sees that as a way to improve things like productivity.
1: As we look ahead, we see a future filled with enormous discovery and transformation. AI makes entirely new kinds of experiences possible.
0: Apple is often kind of looked at as somewhat behind in the AI race. They've recently struck major deals with Google and others to sort of spruce up their AI efforts. But hearing that early on from Ternus really means that AI is not going away in Apple's strategy by any stretch of the imagination.
1: And AI can become even more useful when it brings together your life with the apps, services, and products you use every day.
0: This is designed to be kind of your sort of centralized digital life, bringing together social elements from, you know, platforms like Meta, bringing together work elements from, you know, platforms like Microsoft, leisure with things like, you know, photography apps and games and things like that. That all goes on your phone, right? And what he sees as the potential of AI is bringing all of that stuff together in a way that's a lot more comprehensive and easy.
1: These products will help people create, communicate, and be more productive and entertained while staying healthy and active in ways that are more personal and intelligent than ever.
0: We will have to see exactly what that looks like in practice. Apple, as I said, kind of perceived to be behind in the AI race. You know, some have said that they've also avoided some of the embarrassing negative headlines of the AI race by kind of putting that technology at arm's length.
2: Well, this is the thing about AI. I mean, you mentioned embarrassing moments. We saw some startling comments from those at other AI companies. An artificial intelligence researcher at Anthropic, that's one of the big chatbot makers, said that he has decided to leave the whole industry and then went on the social media tirade, basically accusing companies. He said he worked at both Anthropic and OpenAI and says these guys are gambling with our lives. He said these advancements could lead to like mass death and that these companies basically did not even care about it. I'm scared, Mike. What's going on?
0: Obviously, a pretty eye-opening headline there, Brad. That researcher, Jacob Coxon, as he's known, did work at OpenAI before jumping over to Anthropic and then this week resigning from that position. He even went so far as to say that within the next 10 years, there is a 10% chance of AI killing all humans. Obviously, everyone's going to perk up and pay attention to that.
2: Yeah.
0: But I think it's also worth taking a step back, Brad, and just talking about where we're at with artificial intelligence right now. These internal labs, you know, they are working on these models that haven't been released to the public yet. They're seeing stuff that we don't necessarily see. The average user experience with artificial intelligence, in a lot of ways, is pretty convenient, right? It's nice to have, you know, maybe your email summarized for you, for example. On the other hand, though, it still is flawed enough to not be trustworthy consistently. And that's why I think you're seeing a lot of this pushback over things like data centers, which are crucial for the AI build out and to develop these large language models. People just having this cognitive dissonance between, you know, these huge facilities going in and the sort of lived kind of flawed experience of a ChatGPT free version, right? And I think, you know, from our outsider's perspective, we need to treat all of this with a little bit of a grain of salt, because at the end of the day, Jacob Coxon, Sam Altman, Dario Amodei, all these figures who are issuing these major warnings about the future of artificial intelligence, they're also betting that AI is going to be the next big thing.
2: They're working on the assumption that this is life-changing stuff. There's also the possibility maybe it's not, and they're just living in this insular world.
0: Right, exactly. You have to buy into the narrative that AI is going to be a cultural and a technological, a political and a business revolution on the order of the Industrial Revolution. Or if you listen to Sundar Pichai, the CEO of Google, a revolution that is as transformative as the discovery of fire. He has actually said that.
2: Right.
0: You got to believe that if you buy into this. And that's not to minimize the cybersecurity concerns, certainly a lot of the potential disruption to the employment sector. I do think it's worth just taking a beat before we totally buy into the notion that 10% of us are going to be dead because Skynet rose up and killed us all. Like, I just think that that needs to be couched in kind of this larger context that these guys are ultimately invested in this industry and they want to see some version of it succeed in a weird way by issuing all these warnings. That also is an advertisement for how powerful this technology is.
2: Well, that's the thing, though, is it sounded like this peek behind the curtain at this guy's perception of the AI employee culture. He said specifically, OpenAI does not care what happens to humans as a result of all this.

0: Sam Altman, the CEO of OpenAI, has repeatedly said he cares very much, of course, about the ethics of developing this technology. But then this engineer said Anthropic does care, but they feel the need to be first to advance things if they're going to actually shape the industry.
1: Right.
0: And therefore, they're abandoning a lot of their caution lights as they kind of go on this race. Anthropic, of course, also says that they are paying close attention to the effects of artificial intelligence. Mike Dubusky, thank you so much.
1: Of course. Take care.
0: And one last thing. It's been almost 11 months since a gang of masked thieves broke into the Louvre in Paris. Remember how big this was? They broke in on the second floor, stole some of France's most storied crown jewels, and then got away on motorbikes. Since that moment, the entire nation has been reckoning with how this could happen in a country that values art so much. How could you be able to pull off a heist like this in France in less than 10 minutes? Security services have never been on higher alert, and yet, it's happened again. On France's southern coast, authorities in the town of Cagnes-sur-Mer said their greatest local landmark, the Renoir Museum, had been robbed. Thieves had cut a hole in a fence, climbed through a window, clipped through wires holding frames to the wall, and grabbed four works by the French master. Police arrived in 5 minutes, but it only took the robbers 3 minutes to get in and out. Fortunately, they didn't get away with all of these works. The thieves dropped two of the four pieces as they fled. It's also more likely the authorities can track these guys down compared to, say, the robbers of the crown jewels. Remember, those could conceivably be stripped and melted down, while a painting has to stay intact to have any value. In fact, while these two missing paintings are reputed to be worth 10 million bucks, it's tough to sell artwork that is now the subject of a nationwide manhunt. But it does heighten the already pressing questions about museum security, because it's not just the Louvre. In the last year alone, thieves stole gold nuggets from the French National History Museum, porcelain dishes from a famous ceramics institute, and a 2,500-year-old jewelry piece from a Burgundy museum. If French authorities can't guarantee the safety of cultural treasures like these, is every piece of art in the nation up for grabs? Art experts say museums are still a relatively soft target. More traffic than a jewelry store, less security than a bank. Small museums like the Renoir exhibit, which hold only 12 paintings total, are particularly vulnerable. One piece of silver lining, at least one of these paintings has a history of returning to its rightful owners. Renoir's Young Woman at a Well was looted by the Nazis during World War II before finally being returned back to France. You hope that for all the lapses in security here, France's finest art detectives are on the case. Now, actually, these thieves couldn't have picked a worse time to start stealing Renoirs, because in recent years there's this whole movement, I'm not making this up, called Renoir Sucks at Painting. These are people who have shown up to protest at museums in Boston and New York to say, will you please stop including these paintings in your collection? They're not any good. Like, has nothing to do with the guy, just his aesthetic. I will say, the woman in Young Woman at a Well doesn't really have a face, but what do I know about fine art? All right, that'll do it for us. Thank you so much for listening to Start Here Weekend from ABC News. Start Here Weekend is produced by Aaron Ferrer, Emily Schutz, Jen Newman, and Anthony Ali. Ariel Chester is our social media producer. Josh Cohen is director of podcast programming. I'm our managing editor. Thanks to John Newman, Tara Gimble, Eamon McNiff, and Katie Dendos. 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
4: From ABC News, I'm Mike Dubusky. Fuel prices are elevated as the conflict in Iran and surrounding areas shows no signs of abating. The national average for diesel fuel used in shipping and farming is now over $6 a gallon. Gas Buddy's Patrick DeHaan.
6: The U.S. economy is already spending roughly $300 million more on diesel today than it was a year ago. So coupled with higher gas prices, the cost to the economy is exceeding $700 million a day compared to costs from a year ago.
4: Last week, we learned inflation is up 3.4% for the month of August compared to last year. It's all going to play a big role in the Fed's decision on interest rates this week.
7: A rate hike means borrowing gets more expensive. Think credit card interest rates, car loans, and mortgages. And it comes as mortgage rates are already climbing higher. The average 30-year fixed rate surging above 7% for the first time in more than a year. And remember, much of this inflation is driven by the war in Iran and surging oil prices. The national average for a gallon of gas back here at home hitting a whopping $4.29 this weekend.
4: ABC's Olivia Rubin, a major voice in the artificial intelligence race, is issuing a stark warning, with Anthropic CEO saying AI development needs to be slowed down because something could go seriously wrong. ABC's Melissa Adan.
8: Dario Amodei, the chief executive, publishing a 3,800-word letter saying that while he believes artificial intelligence could bring vast benefits, he says it's advancing at too quick of a pace, writing, quote, "We must slow the pace at which we improve the capabilities of AI models. Progress will still seem fast, and we must make wise use of the time we gain." While Elon Musk chiming in saying, "Dario is right."
4: White House advisor David Sacks says he supports that slowdown effort, but also says the move is driven at least in part by business considerations. You're listening to ABC News.
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4: Flu season is upon us. ABC News medical correspondent Dr. Darian Sutton.
11: Last year alone, it accounted for at least 32 million illnesses and 24,000 deaths. Now, scientists use global surveillance data to anticipate what strains of the flu we'll likely see this winter. And right now, the vaccines are updated and designed to protect against three different strains. Now, the most important update is influenza A H3N2. Last season, that spread widely, dominating at least 90% of the samples analyzed. For last year, we saw the highest rate of children hospitalized from the flu than we've seen since 2010. So an important reminder to get vaccinated and reduce your risk.
4: The nation's top pediatricians are once again urging parents to stay on top of their kids' social media use. Here's ABC's Yuri Benajad.
12: Experts have been sounding the alarm about social media's impact on kids and young teens for years. Many states have enacted age limits to create a social media account, and groups like the American Academy of Pediatrics warn that starting at a younger age may come with higher risks to mental health. Bottom line here, experts say that what you watch on your feed can shape how you feel in real time, and that parents should especially take note as they monitor their children's time online.
4: We're learning some new details about a Russian drone attack on a Ukrainian train near the country's border with Poland. The country's railway operator says former CIA Director David Petraeus was on board a different train at the time of the attack.

0: Former British Prime Minister Boris Johnson had just departed the station before that drone strike as well. He later called the strike senseless. I'm Mike Dubusky, ABC News.
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It's the Weekend with Michael Brown. 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To the Substack. 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It's at heckofajob.com. Heckofajob.com. Little advice for you today. Go fill your cars up. In fact, I'm doing that as soon as the program's over today. Yeah, that's right. Here we go again. Exactly. Yeah, I've heard it before. Fill your cars up today because somewhere in the Saudi desert yesterday, somebody closed a valve. Let me tell you about this valve. It sits on the pipeline that carries Saudi Arabian oil the long way around, not just avoiding the Strait of Hormuz, but avoiding the Red Sea. So the pipeline goes across the country, east to west, from the oil fields on the Gulf side of Saudi, all the way over to the Red Sea on the far side. Now, for 6 months, that pipeline has been the Saudi kingdom's escape hatch. When the Iranians shut down the Strait of Hormuz back in the spring, that pipeline across the desert is exactly how the Saudis kept selling oil to the world at all. And remember, Saudi was at one time the number one producer of oil in the world. They're now number two behind us. So, I guess I could just go home right now. My job is done. Go fill your car up because get ready. Now, Friday, they shut that valve themselves. Drones were flying in and hitting the pipeline. And the drones were coming out of Iraq. So the kingdom closed its own last good exit simply as a precaution. And it would not even name or say who was doing the shooting. So keep that picture in your head for a minute. Because I think it's the whole story right there in that way. If we're looking at a old, 8mm movie, that one frame where they would not tell you who was doing the shooting tells you everything you need to know. A country sitting on the largest, cheapest pool of oil on the entire planet, and by yesterday, it had almost no safe way at all to get a single barrel of it to a paying customer. The front door, Strait of Hormuz, had been shut by the Iranians. Now, we could argue, little side note here, we could argue all day long. I could give you evidence that says, oh, wait a minute, CENTCOM and the U.S. Navy have cleared the Strait of mines. Excuse me. And that would be true. And I would tell you also that Lloyd's of London, all the insurers and all the reinsurers have said, yes, we will insure your tanker, whether it's oil or it's cheap Chinese crap or whatever it is, going through the Strait of Hormuz, we will insure that for you. But that would be only half the story. The other half of the story is the Iranians, while the Strait may be open because of the United States Navy and our blockade, it may be open, but they still have drones. They can still cause damage. And yes, hey, I'll insure your tanker, but instead of, 1% of the value, it's now going to be 10% of the value. So your costs just doubled, tripled, quadrupled, whatever. So, yeah, the Strait's open, but nobody wants to go through. The side, that's the front door, the Strait of Hormuz. The side door is the Red Sea, and it's being sealed off one island at a time by the Houthis. They got they need to trademark that name. That's one of the best names of a terror organization ever. Houthis. Who are you with? Well, I'm with the Houthis. Sounds like some basketball team, right? I'm with the Houston Houthis. The escape hatch across the Arabian Desert, hit by drones from Iraq, and has now been shut down by the Saudis' own hands. So I don't think this is a war about to start. I think this is a war that we're already 6 months into, and that is showing up already in your gas tank. And if you wait until tomorrow
or Monday or Tuesday or Wednesday to fill it up, you're going to go, ah, Michael Brown was right for one time. I should have filled up my gas tank on Saturday. I got a note this week, and I've had the same feeling in my own gut that the region is about to go up in one gigantic fireball. So let's walk through where this actually stands. Let's try to separate what's verified from just what's my read, and then answer the real question. How likely is it that this jumps from bad to catastrophic? I've got all the numbers, I got all the sources, and you're more than welcome to check my math at any time. The past six months, we have mostly slept through. Now, I know that you have complained, and the president has talked about, and the Democrats have latched onto, and everybody running for Congress, everybody running for Senate, everybody running everywhere talks about affordability. They talk about the price of gas as if the gas was the only price that mattered, which may be true. But let me give you a timeline. February 28, this year, the U.S. and Israel hit Iran. Not a warning, a decapitation strike. And the contemporaneous reporting and the reference records say those strikes killed Iran's supreme leader, Ayatollah Khamenei. Killed also much of his senior command. So the command structure was pretty much eviscerated. Now, I'll be honest about the confidence level on that specific detail later on. But right now, the big fact is not in dispute. In late February, we and the Israelis started a shooting war with Iran, and we did it without consulting the Gulf states, who were going to absorb the retaliation. What do you think is going on right now? They're having to absorb the retaliation. So that's February 28. Then Iran answers. Missiles and drones across the region. Strikes on the Gulf states. And Iran corked the Strait of Hormuz, the waterway that on a normal day carries about, as we've heard ad nauseum, 1 in 5 barrels, 20% of all the oil on the entire planet. Now, let's talk about the ceasefires. I would describe the ceasefires as ceasefires that were not ceasefires. A truce in April, dead within weeks. A U.S.-Iranian memorandum on June 17 to lift the dual blockades. Well, that was dead by July. And the president himself declared the ceasefire over after the Iranians went back to hitting ships. So every time somebody built a floor under this war, somebody shot through the floor. Just this week. The U.S. Navy destroyed 5 Iranian oil tankers, all in the Gulf of Oman. Iran fired ballistic missiles at a U.S. base in Jordan. Jordanian air forces knocked down 18 of them. Nobody got killed. But notice how thin that is. 18 missiles were stopped. And the only reason we aren't holding a funeral this morning is that the interceptors worked that night. So when you tell me, or if you tell me, that the Middle East feels like it's about to explode, my honest answer is that your instinct is probably right about the danger, and maybe a beat behind on the timeline. I think it actually exploded in February. The live question is whether it gets worse, and by how much. Let's see if we can address that. It's the Weekend with Michael Brown. Text lines open 33103. Keyword Mike or Michael. What's next?

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11: 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The Situation with Michael Brown. Once you hit that, find it, hit that subscribe button, leave a five-star review because that helps us spread it out to even more people. And then that will automatically download all 5 days of the weekday program and the weekend program. So go subscribe to the podcast, The Situation with Michael Brown. So we're talking about this war that I think we're already in. And just humbly suggesting you might want to fill your gas tank up this weekend. So this week, the U.S. Navy destroyed 5 Iranian oil tankers in the Gulf of Oman. Iran fired ballistic missiles at a U.S. base in Jordan. We knocked down 18 of them. Nobody got killed. So when you tell me that the Middle East is about to explode, my honest answer is, I think your instinct is probably right, but you know what? You're probably a day late and a dollar short. Let's talk about the choke points and why a valve in the desert will change the price of your groceries. Oh, the gas stations. That's going to be the easy one. 3 choke points. You learn these 3, and you'll understand the entire squeeze more than the average American who's just bitching and moaning about gas prices. And don't get me wrong, I'm bitching and moaning about it too. But at least you'll understand the why. 3 choke points. The Strait of Hormuz. That's the narrow mouth of the Persian Gulf. Roughly 20% of the world's oil normally sails right through that strait. Iran shut it in the spring, and they've been fighting to keep it shut, or at least dangerous, ever since. And this past week alone, the Iranians seized a U.S. underwater drone near the strait, and then they announced a new, air quote here, exclusion zone. And then they traded tanker strikes with the U.S. Navy. Think about the exclusion zone for a moment. You know, this is kind of the equivalent of the, you know, Occupy Wall Street and the all the Antifa groups and everybody else that create these no-go zones within cities, whether it be Seattle or Minneapolis or any other place. The Iranians are trying to do the same thing, an exclusion zone in international waters. Can you imagine somebody in the Pacific or the Atlantic or the Gulf of America or the Indian Ocean creating an exclusion zone and saying, hey, international waters, yeah, we don't care, we're going to control this. No, not going to happen. So that's number one, the strait itself. The choke point number 2, the Bab el-Mandab. That's the narrow gate at the bottom of the Red Sea. It's between Yemen and Africa. About 12% of all global goods pass through that narrow gate. Now, that's the Houthis' turf. And over the past several days, they seized part of Mocha and a Red Sea island right at the mouth of that strait. Their spokesman says that shipping, well, is safe for all companies, except for Saudi vessels. Now take that reassurance for exactly what it's worth from a group everyone agrees is completely unpredictable and bat crap crazy. So there's choke point number 2. Choke point number 3, the East-West pipeline. Saudi Arabia's overland bypass from the Gulf oil fields to the Red Sea was built precisely so that the Kingdom of Saudi Arabia would never be a hostage to Hormuz. It became the main escape valve when Hormuz closed. Yesterday, drones out of Iraq forced the Saudis to shut down the thing they said we would never shut down. Have you left the house yet to go fill your tank up with gas? Now, let me give you the number that ties it to your life. Saudi oil exports to Asia ran, these numbers are astonishing. Saudi oil exports to Asia ran about 3.4 million barrels a day in June. By August, that had collapsed to about 128,000 barrels a day. They've clawed back to about 700,000 this month. That is the largest oil supplier on the planet getting throttled at every exit at once. 3.4 million barrels down to 128,000 barrels. And one story, I'll give you the figure anyway, although I haven't been able to verify it yet. 7,000 barrels. Yeah. But it's a waste of time. So it's a waste of time. Now, the markets are going to do what markets do. Oil has topped $100 a barrel. That's the highest in months. U.S. regular gasoline is averaging $4.22 a gallon, which is a record for September. Diesel which gets all your stuff to, you know, to the Walmart or to the Sam's or the Costco, gets it all to the Publix, gets it all to the King Supers or the Safeway, gets it to the, all your great everything. Diesel is at a record high. And that's the one I think you should worry the most about, because diesel is not a vacation expense. It's the fuel under our entire economy. Every load of groceries, every load of lumber, every Amazon box moves on diesel. One energy executive, Dan Pickering, was asked when the market should start to worry about diesel. His answer, oh, we've been worrying, and we're worrying right now. There are your three choke points. It's kind of a bleak picture, isn't it? Now, if you're listening from here at home in Colorado, the war in the Red Sea actually has an address here in Colorado. Colorado, as an example, runs on diesel in ways that a coastal city, say Los Angeles or New York, does not. Our farmers and ranchers out on our eastern plains run diesel equipment through harvest, which is right now. Our freight comes up Interstate 25 and across Interstate 70 on diesel. The ski country supply runs, the construction fleets, the school bus diesel contracts, they all get repriced when that valve closed in the Saudi desert. So record diesel is not a headline out here. It's a line item on every operation that feeds and moves this state. And it lands hardest on the rural counties that can least eat it. A war nobody here voted for shows up as a fuel surcharge on a Kersey grain hauler. That's how connected this thing is. And while I use Colorado as an example, I can go to New Mexico, Wyoming, Oklahoma, Texas, Kansas. I can go any other state. Iowa, you name it, I can make the same case. Fill your car up. Yes. Now, here's what I find interesting about this entire story. Saudi Arabia bet everything on the opposite of this war. This is the part that my gut's been reaching for, and I think it's true. Saudi Arabia didn't want this. The Crown Prince, MBS, Mohammed bin Salman, he has spent years and staggering sums of money trying to build the opposite of what he woke up to yesterday. Turn an ultra-conservative oil kingdom into a business and a tourism hub. Integrate the region he wanted to. Make the old war somebody else's history and the money everybody's future. Love the vision or call it a mirage. It is plainly a bet on commerce and good, solid relations with their neighbors and not built on conflict. Our ambassador in Saudi Arabia, in Riyadh itself, probably said it best. What did he say? Coming up next. It's the Weekend with Michael Brown. Text lines open 33103. Keyword Michael. Be right back.
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Glad to have you with me. 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KOA. It's at 850 AM, 94.1 FM. When you find that, hit that as a preset, and then you can listen to the program live Monday through Friday from 9 to noon Mountain Time. 9 to noon Mountain Time. You'll have to do your own time zone calculation. So hit that preset today. Back to the Saudis. The former ambassador to Saudi Arabia, Michael Ratney, described the Saudi mood right now as incredibly frustrating, called it a war they never asked for, and said that once it started, all of their worst-case scenarios have started coming true. Every one of them. The numbers that I gave you earlier are what that sentence would look like if you put it into a spreadsheet. Now, can the Saudis afford this cutoff? They can't. They cannot afford this cutoff. It's math, and I don't think anybody understands the math better than they understand their own math. I went looking for Riyadh's best option. I came up with a menu. I came up with, I think we got three options. Listen to these closely. If you're Mohammed bin Salman, if you're the crown prince, you've gotten your team together and said, what do we do? And they said, well, we have three choices. Option number one, escalate the war in Yemen. Try to blast the Houthis off the Red Sea choke points. Now, they tried that between 2015 and 2022. What happened? It stalled out on the ground. They killed an estimated 150,000 people and pushed Yemen toward famine before they finally called a ceasefire in 2022. And the upgrade since then is all even worse for Riyadh. Sherwin Hendreen Ali of the conflict monitor ACLED notes that the Houthis, their weapons are far more sophisticated now, and the Saudis likely have fewer interceptor missiles to defend with because so many got spent fighting the Iranians. So a war that they lost once restarted on worse terms? Yeah, that's option one. I don't think so. Option number two, try to cut a deal, right? Always try to cut a deal with the Houthis or with Tehran behind the Houthis. But the Houthis' price is lifting the blockade that's kept them contained, which just lets them grow stronger for the next time. And the Iranians, I don't think, have any interest at all in stabilizing the region for free just to do it out of the kindness of their heart. No, Tehran wants U.S. concessions, and they're going to use every choke point as the lever to try to extract concessions from us. There's option number two. Doesn't seem very likely, does it? No. How about number three? Sit patiently and wait on Washington. We'll get to something about this in the next section, but that door is the one with the coldest draft coming in under it. Neil Quilliam of Chatham House summed the trap up pretty cleanly. Every available option carries significant costs with uncertain outcomes. That's diplomatic speak for checkmate on all three. Checkmate, checkmate, and checkmate. Now, for decades, the Saudi answer to a Friday like yesterday was pretty simple. Pick up the phone, call Washington. American security guarantees were the bedrock under the entire kingdom of Saudi Arabia. Now, that bedrock has moved, and I'm not going to try to soft pedal it because it's our side. In 2019, when a drone strike knocked out roughly half of Saudi's oil production in one shot, we did not retaliate. This past February, we attacked the Iranians without consulting our Gulf allies sitting in the blast radius. And now, with the Saudis getting pounded, Ambassador Ratney says the readout of the White House is that it's, well, we're not very enthusiastic about getting involved. We have so screwed up foreign policy in the Middle East, it is unbelievable. The president told you why himself on Fox News. Asked about ramping up military pressure, he said, well, maybe I don't want to do that because of the election. Huh?
There's the calculation in his own words. And on raw politics, Trump's reading it right. The war is deeply unpopular. Only about 31% of Americans support it. And he was elected on a promise to keep us out of exactly what's happening right now, and the midterms are just a few weeks away. So a president who would widen the war in September would probably hand his own party a millstone for November. So when you feel like we're a haphazard partner over there, I don't think you're being cynical. I think we're being accurate. The catch is that this restraint is a calculation. It's not a conviction, and calculations get redone all the time. So go back to my home, what kept me up all day yesterday and last night thinking about this. How likely is this whole thing to blow up? Which is the question I really want to answer. And I'll tell you why it's not a guess. A wider regional war is no longer a forecast. In fact, the wider regional war is what's been going on for the past 6 months. Iran, Israel, the United States, the Gulf states, the Houthis, the Iraqi militias, they're already in it. That box is checked. We're already in a regional war. So the question is whether it jumps a tier. Three tiers, I think, sit above where we are right now. Tier one is a deep chokehold. Tier two is America backing with both feet. And tier three is the nightmare. Go back to tier one, the deep chokehold. Every choke point shut at once for a sustained stretch with somebody systematically destroying Saudi and Gulf oil infrastructure rather than just harassing it. Oil doesn't touch $100 and settle. It'll blow past $100 and park somewhere north of $100. That's tier number one. Tier number two, America backing with both feet. A real U.S. air campaign against the Houthis on top of the Iran fight. American casualties. The thing that President Trump is working right now to try to avoid. So tier two, I don't know. Their memory's already said, well, not while there's an election going on. Tier three, what about the nightmare scenario? A great power dimension. Or Iran's nuclear question comes off the shelf. I think that has very low odds. You know why? Forget about whether it's blown to smithereens or obliterated or mostly done away with. Forget all of that. The Iranians are nuts. Totally nuts. But I also think that their supporters, the Chinese and the Russians, look at them and tell them, you know what, we don't want to engage in civilization-grade stakes. Because that's what we're talking about. If somehow they have a nuclear weapon or they're able to reconstitute it and do something, yes, those are civilization-grade stakes. So my read, not fact, but just my read, the likeliest path is the ugly, boring path. We stay about where we are, grinding it out, tit for tat, tankers burning, choke points sometimes open, some quiet, sometimes closed, oil very expensive. Nobody's able to end it, and nobody's able to win it. I think the best odds sit right there. But tier one is not a tail risk anymore. It's a very live possibility over the next few months, and it's rising for one simple reason. There is no ceasefire holding, and there's no floor under anything of what I've talked about. Every attempt at one has been shot through within weeks. When you don't have a floor, you don't fall on a schedule. You fall the first time somebody slips. And tiers number two and three, they don't arrive by a decision. Those arrive by accident. Those 18 missiles that Jordan knocked down last week, just let one through. Let it kill some Americans. Let a U.S. carrier take a real hit, or a pilot that gets captured on video. The president who said, maybe I don't because of the election, will instantly get the calculator out, rerun the math before lunchtime, because now the politics is running the other way, completely the opposite direction. What's holding the lid down right now is domestic politics and mutual exhaustion. It's not peace. It's a lid held down by hand, but it is not bolted shut. I think that's what my gut gets right. Not that a war is coming,
that the distance between here and a far worse war is very, very thin. Thinner than the quiet makes it look. So when we get back, I want to give you four things to watch and tell you what I honestly don't know. Don't watch the speeches. Watch these four things. I'll be right back.

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6: 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Educate and enlighten Alexa by telling her to launch the KFOR Lincoln Skill.

question is whether the lid holding this war to what it is right now holds. And my honest answer, probably through the elections, but I wouldn't bet a nickel on it holding much past that on its own. Watch the diesel. Watch the Red Sea. Watch all of that to see what happens next. Because I think you'll find that what's really going on here is a lot worse than we ever anticipated. The valve that I talked about that got shut yesterday, the politics around it are amazing. I want you to just step back, open your mind for a moment, and think about where we are. We've always known, and if you go back, I bet there's a time that even you at one time said, maybe when Clinton was president, maybe as far back as Carter and the Iranian hostage situation in 1979, but Carter or Reagan or Bush or Obama, Bush 43, Trump 1, Biden, any of them, you may have asked at some point, why don't we put an end to that madness? We know what they've done, blowing up our embassies, making all of the IEDs that exploded in Iraq and Afghanistan, actually engage with their proxies in Afghanistan and Iraq, the USS Cole, the Beirut bombing. Everywhere you turn, thousands and thousands of people killed because of the Iranians who are hell-bent on destroying us, the great Satan, and our partner over here, the little Satan, Israel. And people for decades have said, why don't we stop them? And so Trump said, you know what, I will. I'm going to stop the nuclear program. So the Americans and the Israelis put together a plan and either blew it to smithereens, obliterated it, or set it back. But I don't think that we thought through, which Americans seem to never do, what happens on day two? What happens on the second day? And now we're into the second day. 6 months, but it's the second day. And we're looking around and going, what's next? We've cleared the straits. Yes, you have cleared the straits. The mines are probably not there. But we've shifted. We've watched a shift. Now, the Houthis still have some ballistic missiles, but we've really moved from what? Ballistic missiles to drone warfare. And so now we're worried about drones just harassing and damaging and damaging tankers as they try to get through the strait, which is open. But the carriers and the owners of the ships don't want to spend the amount of money that would take to insure it. And then you come back home. And now we're in the throes of a midterm election. And everything's on the line for Trump. Everything is on the line for all of us. Because set aside for a moment this little speed bump, this war, this regional conflict that's going on. If Trump loses the midterms and the Democrats take over the House and the Senate, what do you think is going to happen for the next 2 years? Well, number one, the presidential election will start almost immediately on November 4 of this year. For 2028, they will start the maneuvering almost immediately. And if Democrats control the House and the Senate, you can expect that, well, impeachment hearings, maybe, maybe not, but possibly. You can expect every attempt in that they can pull out of their hat of magic tricks to roll back tax cuts, to roll back all of the rollback that we have done of green energy policies, everything else that, you know, the ability to drill for oil, everything that we've done that has made the country prosperous at the same time that we have this problem with the price of oil and gas, which offsets all the prosperity. Or at least it changes the level, and it changes the, I hate to use the word, but it changes the affordability question. All of that gets lost in the midterm. Well, then what happens halfway around the world? Does that embolden or release Trump from whatever political restraints may be?

0: be holding him back right now. And he says, okay, now I'm going for broke. I'm going to finally destroy the regime. And that does, forget about tier one, tier two, or tier three. At that point, that regional war blows up and could easily slide into World War III. I don't think the Russians want that. They're busy. The Chinese don't want that because I don't think they're ready to do anything with Taiwan, and we certainly don't want that. So the Middle East becomes a conflagration as a way to offset domestic politics. There is a part of me that says, if that's the future, and that's going to depend on how many Republicans get elected to the House and the Senate, then do it now. Just do it now and explain to the American people why you're going to do it now, because I think Americans would look, I think, maybe wrong, but I think Americans would look at that gas pump and they would look at the price of groceries, they would look at the price of everything else that's affected by the price of diesel and say, you know what, let's put an end to this. Let's just put an end to it right now. Let's put an end to the terrorism. Let's put an end to these proxies all the time. Let's put an end to the Houthis. Let's let the Middle East settle down. Let's let Mohammed bin Salman do what he wants to do in terms of maybe signing the Abraham Accords and completely transforming the Middle East. Yes, go for it. Go for it now. But I don't think anybody will. Domestic politics plays too much of a role. And I think Americans are too afraid to say, are we going to go for broke? Or are we just going to keep playing tit for tat? And if we keep playing tit for tat and we end up losing the midterm elections and now we have all of this in the Middle East and we have the domestic policy reversals, nobody wants that. Well, nobody within the sound of my voice, I think, wants that. I don't want that. Hang tight. We'll begin with Michael Brown. I'll be right back.
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8: From ABC News, I'm Mike Dubusky. The Federal Reserve meets this week to talk about what to do with interest rates following a CPI report last week that found inflation elevated for the month of August and amid high gas prices driving up costs across the board.
9: See, the big issue here.

0: is inflation, which held steady in August at 3.4%, well above the Fed's target rate of 2%. Now, to try to cool this inflation, the Fed can hike rates, and investors are expecting as much, now putting those odds at over 80%.
1: ABC's Olivia Rubin. President Trump weighing in on that interest rate decision.
2: We should be paying. The United States is so strong. We should be paying the lowest interest rate in the world, regardless of their formulas. I know more about formulas than anybody.
1: The president is wrapping up a trip to Ireland right now. ABC's Marcus Moore is in Dublin.
3: During this two-day trip, President Trump met with government leaders, including Ireland's President Catherine Connolly, who welcomed him at her official residence on Saturday, Trump calling her, quote, terrific. President Trump also meeting with Ireland's prime minister, where the two discussed a wide range of issues, including the war in Iran and the economy. The president shocked many when he told reporters that it would be great to see a reunified Ireland and Northern Ireland.
1: Trump will be returning to the U.S. facing new questions about the feasibility of his plan to send out $5,000 checks to all Americans, but only if Republicans do well in the midterms. Mike Lawler, Republican representative from New York, spoke on ABC's This Week.
4: The question is, how do you pay for it? How do you be able to pass the legislation to put more money back in the pockets of hardworking Americans? That's the objective. We should all be wanting to do that, to put the issue of affordability front and center and ease the burden on Americans.
1: New York, New Jersey, and Connecticut all saw major flooding today after bands of heavy rain swept through the region this morning. 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
1: A critical deadline is coming up at the end of the month for SNAP, the Supplemental Nutrition Assistance Program. ABC's Chuck Sievertson.
8: States will have to pick up 75% of the cost for low-income SNAP recipients, a major shift from the federal government, unless Congress acts to give states more time. The switch is in the One Big Beautiful Republican budget bill that became law. Since its changes in work requirements and red tape hurdles to applying, about 5 million Americans, including 1.5 million children, lost access to SNAP, according to the Center on Budget and Policy Priorities.
1: A not guilty verdict for rapper Lil Durk in an alleged murder for hire plot targeting a rival rapper, Quando Rondo, in 2022. ABC's Jericho Tram.
9: The rapper was found not guilty on all five federal charges for murder for hire, stalking, resulting in death, and conspiracy. The prosecution saying they are disappointed with the verdict, but the defense celebrating a win. Now, Lil Durk is not a free man. He has another trial coming up October 5th, where he faces federal counts for racketeering, murder, and firearms charges. Jericho Tran, ABC News.
1: A woman in Pennsylvania has died after complications from measles, according to the county's coroner office in Jefferson County. They add that while measles is generally thought of as a childhood illness, it can lead to severe complications in individuals of any age. I'm Mike Dabosky, ABC News.
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On social media platforms, Facebook, Instagram, X, it's all generally at Michael D. Brown. Go give me a follow. I'd appreciate it. So I'm going to use just a hypothetical guy in a rural county in Colorado, Weld County, Colorado. Let's call the guy Dave, because half the guys in Weld County are probably named Dave, and the other half wish they were, or they wish they were named Bubba. He comes in from work on a Friday. He drops his keys in the bowl by the drawer, and he picks up the mail. The electric bill's on top. He almost doesn't open it, because he already knows, and he opens it anyway. And there it is, higher. Not again, but higher. It's not a fortune, it's just higher. Let's say 40 bucks higher. But it's the again, and again, and again, and again. So Dave kind of does what all of us do. He sits down at the kitchen table, or his big chair, and he picks up his phone. And the phone, which probably knows him better than his doctor does, hands him a story. It's from a local outlet, or so he thinks. Friendly little name, sounds like something your grandma might have read, and the story is about a data center. And the data center apparently is going up 40 miles from his kitchen. And the story has everything you can imagine in it. It's got a real mom, worried about the air her kids are going to breathe. It's got a server farm the size of a shopping mall. And it's drinking water like water's going out of style. And of course there has to be a villain. And there is a villain. It's some tech billionaire wearing a hoodie who's going to get rich while Dave's paying the extra money for the power lines. So Dave reads it, and something clicks into place. Oh, that's why. That's why the electric bill went up. He didn't decide that. He didn't reason his way there. It felt like it rose up out of him, his own conclusion, his own anger, homegrown right there at his kitchen table looking at the bills. Except it wasn't. That anger was installed. And I'm going to show you who installed it, and then I'm going to show you something that'll bother the other half of you even more. Who installed the opposite feeling in the guy that was sitting across the street? Two guys, and I think in this audience, there are both of them. That friendly little local outlet that he thought was just local news, there's a decent chance it belongs to something called the Courier Newsroom. And Courier is not a newspaper. Courier is a political operation that wears a newspaper the way that a hunter wears Hunter Orange. It was founded by a Democrat strategist. It was bankrolled over the years by the biggest donors on the left. And in the last stretch of the 2024 election, it was the third largest political advertiser on all of Facebook and Instagram, behind two presidential campaigns and ahead of everybody else. Now, this isn't some fever swamp conspiracy I'm handing you. The people who have called Courier out for dressing up as a local news outlet include places like Columbia Journalism Review, Axios,

CNN, even Jake Tapper. This is the rare thing that everybody from Breitbart to Brian Stelter actually agree on. And here's the tell. In the spring of 2026, Courier's outlets across 16 states suddenly discovered data centers. So they started pumping out story after story after story, more than 200 stories on a subject they had barely mentioned the summer before. And they weren't just covering it. They ran the same story in state after state after state, in little town after little town after little town. They ran the same story, a worried mom, increase in the electric bill, water-guzzling vampires, billionaire tech bros behind closed doors. And when you go and you actually pull those stories, the mom in Virginia, the mom in Wisconsin, the mom in Pennsylvania, three different women, three different states, three different bylines, you'll find out that all three of them belong to the same organization. Oh, it's a group called Moms Clean Air Force. Oh, Moms Clean Air Force is a project of the Environmental Defense Fund, a $300 million a year environmental wacko machine. So three so-called local moms, one national parent. That's not three kitchen tables. That's one script printed three different times in three different places. And that's probably right now where a lot of you are nodding and saying, damn it, that's right, I've been played. Guess what? You have been played. But now here's where I'm going to lose the applause. Because if you walk away this afternoon thinking only one side runs this play, then you're still the mark. You just got flattered. You didn't get scared. So turn the card over. There's a machine on the other side of this, and it's every bit as big and every bit as bought, and it's a super PAC. They gave it the name out of a motivational poster, Leading the Future. And it's funded by exactly who you would think it was funded by. The largest venture capital firm in Silicon Valley. The president of OpenAI. A co-founder of Palantir. They put together a war chest north of $125 million. Nope, I said that right. $125 million. It's not billion with a B envy. It's a quarter of a thousand times what a normal person might earn in their life. And it's all pointed at one thing. What do they do with that money? It goes after state legislators, Republican and Democrat, who dare to ask a data center a hard question. It exists to make sure that the reassuring voice, the one that tells Dave with the electric bill across the street, that data centers are pure progress, jobs and glory and American greatness, nothing to see here, is just as loud, just as funded, and just as manufactured as, ooh, the scary one. So now we have two Daves. One's been sold fear, one's been sold comfort, and both of them think they have figured it out themselves, when in fact neither one of them have figured it out. That is the industrial complex. Not left, not right. It's the machinery that decides which feeling gets delivered to which kitchen and cashes a check. Either way, they don't care. And now, just when you've got two machines sorted left and right, fear and comfort, let me tell you, pull up a chair. I got a third one. Because a couple of weeks ago, the people at X went public with something. And OpenAI had said the very same thing back in June. Some of the accounts pushing the scary data center story, they weren't in Ohio. They weren't even in this country. They traced back, or likely traced back, if I want to be very careful here, in the careful language that these kind of reports always use. Where? Of course, to China. And I can feel half of you leaning toward the microphone right now and saying, I knew it was Chinese all along. Just hold on, relax. Because if you grab that and run, you just became the exact mark that this whole segment is about, except this time you got played by the people who build the data centers instead of the people who fight the data centers. We're all stuck in the middle. So let's do the thing that nobody else will do. Let's go read the really fine print. That bot farm that X bragged about busting, 200,000 fake accounts. Now, how many of those were working the data center angle? 200 out of 200,000.
one in 1,000. And the OpenAI crew, the people who caught the operation, they graded their own catch, filed it in the lowest, sleepiest box they've got, and said it flat out. It got almost no real engagement on social media. So the gang who busted it are the ones telling you it didn't work. And the outfit beating the drum the loudest about foreign meddling, it's owned by a man building data centers by the acre. So just think about that for a moment. But here's the part that ought to stop every one of us cold, whether you're a nodder or a skeptic. What's that? It's next. Don't go away.

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1: Welcome back to The Weekend with Michael Brown. 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I appreciate you tuning in. 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Doesn't cost you anything. I think you'd enjoy the reading. Go get that done right now. When you actually pull up what those Chinese accounts were posting, guess what? It was a cartoon. It was a picture of a fat cat with a cigar and bags of money. And then a family at the kitchen table staring at a power bill they can't really afford. But I need you to remember something from just the last segment. That is the same cartoon the mom's group was drawing. Same villain, same bags of money, the Environmental Defense Fund and the Chinese Communist Party. So different tables, different continents, drawing the identical picture. Three machines now, left, right, and foreign. All of them fighting over one solitary thing. And that's how Dave feels when he opens his electric bill. And not one of them, not the activists, not the billionaires, not Beijing, none of them give you a damn whether Dave is right or not. They don't care. They don't care about Dave. Now, I can kind of hear the objection beginning to form. So let me jump in there first. All right, Brown, you're telling me the whole thing is fake. My electric bill isn't fake. My water bill isn't fake. I'm not telling you that. Watch and listen to me. Be very, very careful here. Because this is where the cheap version of this argument will fall apart and only where the honest argument holds. The concerns are real. 7 out of 10 Americans don't want any of these things next to their house. So you can't astroturf 70%. That's not a rented crowd. And it sure isn't 200 Chinese bots. That's the country. The electricity numbers are real. The strain on the power grid that we've been ignoring since World War II, it's real too. But here's the proof it's not just some left-wing puppet show, or it's not just some 4-in-1. Go to South Carolina. It's Republicans leading the charge against the data centers. In South Dakota, in Michigan, and the researchers who track this for a living, not the activists, the researchers, will tell you the opposition is organic. And then in some towns, people started organizing against the data center before a single permit was even filed on nothing but a rumor. So the truth is actually worse than a conspiracy. A conspiracy, yeah, we could expose that and then be done with it. This is real anxiety. Your neighbor's real honest worry about his water bill and his electric bill being harvested, farmed, by paid operations on every flank, the left, the right, and foreign, who don't give a rat's patoot whether Dave is right or wrong. They care about whether Dave is useful. So, go back to that kitchen table. Dave's still there, phone in his hand, his bills next to the keys, and here's the thing that nobody's selling him, because there's no money in this. He's alone in that room. There's no well-funded organization whose entire budget is devoted to making sure that Dave gets the plain truth and then makes up his own mind. That side doesn't pay, so that side doesn't exist. Which means the job falls to Dave, to you. And it's a simple discipline, even if it's not an easy one. When a feeling arrives, whether it's fear or comfort, outrage or relief, and that feeling gets delivered to you very neat, complete, ready to wear, all in one nice package, ask one question before you put it on. Who paid to make me feel this? And then go check the underlying number yourself. Because go back to that guy named Dave that we've been banging on up in Weld County, Colorado. It's not hypothetical. A Denver suburb named Aurora already voted on a moratorium. Douglas County in South Denver is already wrestling with the water issue. These are real decisions coming in very real rooms with your name on the consequences, and it's happening all over the country. And in 2026, that $125 million machine is going to be spending to pick the people who make those decisions. Don't let the fear be installed. Don't let the comfort be installed either. And don't let anybody, not on the left, not on the right, not Beijing, don't let anybody tell you your own kitchen table isn't real. Instead, go check the funder. Check the number. And then you decide. That's what you have to do. That feeling's being paid for. And I find it fascinating that it's on both sides. Both sides. The thread that started this whole rabbit hole I went down was an investigation by something called the Capital Research Center. It's capitalresearch.org. CRC is a conservative investigative shop, and it calls itself America's Investigative Think Tank. And its stock and trade is documenting left-wing money networks. So it's not a neutral referee, and I'm not going to pretend that it is neutral. Pretending your source is Switzerland, neutral, when it isn't exactly the sin, is exactly what I'm talking about. But this is the discipline that I applied going down this rabbit hole. I took the Capital Research Center's claims, checked them against outlets that have no conservative axe to grind. CJR, Axios, Fortune, NBC, Reuters, Brookings, the primary filings and the sites of the organizations themselves. When the CRC held up, I'd tell you so. And when CRC stretched, I'd say that too. There's at least one stretch below that I think the right oversells. Follow the physics and the law where they lead. That's the deal. There are three machines. There's the anti-build machine, the Courier Newsroom. That's the for-profit network of outlets styled as friendly local papers, things like the Gander in Michigan or Up North News in Wisconsin, Copper Carrier down in Arizona, and a whole bunch more. They're operating in at least 20 states. It was founded by Democrat operative Tara McGowan, incubated in the nonprofit Acronym. It's now owned by Good Information, Inc. It's backed over time by donors, including George Soros and Reid Hoffman. And in the closing months of the 2024 election cycle, it was the third largest political ad buyer on Meta platforms, behind only the Harris and Trump campaigns. Its partisan operation in the local news costume character is actually documented by Axios, Vice, The New Yorker, NewsGuard, and CNN, not just by conservatives. The motive is on the record in their own words. And that is, this is a persuasion operation describing itself as a persuasion operation because they want to ask donors for money to increase awareness and opposition. You are being fed that feeling. I'll be right back.
0: Keep it right here. 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

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Text line's always open, 33103, keyword Mike or Michael. 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It's at 850 AM, 94.1 FM. Hit that as a preset, and then Monday through Friday, you put your AirPods in, you hit that preset, and from 9 to noon Mountain Time, you can listen to me live on KOA. Now, let me put you on a boat. September 2010. Cold water in the East China Sea. Off a little cluster of empty rocks. It's a clump of rocks that Japan calls the Sakakis. China calls something else.

the Chinese fishing trawlers out there where it's not supposed to be, and it rams two Japanese Coast Guard boats. So the Japanese do what they would normally do. They arrest the captain. And then something not ordinary happens. Within days, the rare earth minerals stop flowing to Japan. Now, I bet you've never bought a rare earth in your life. I haven't. I don't think either one of us could pick one out of a lineup. But Toyota can, Sony can, half of the Japanese industry runs on rare earth minerals, and almost all of it at that time came from one place, China. And China was furious about the fishing boat captain, who was still sitting in a Japanese jail. They just quietly turned off the tap. Japan folded. They let the captain go. Because when the country that makes the one material that your entire economy depends on decides to squeeze that economy, you find out very fast how much sovereignty you actually have. One arrest, and a superpower reached over and put its hand around Japan's throat. No shots were fired, just a paperwork slowdown at a Chinese port. Now, that's not a trade dispute. That's a weapon. And I want to talk to you about the fact that that same weapon is pointed at the United States and about the man who is finally aggressively doing something about it. And I want to be honest with you because it's going to cost me something to say this. Let me start with what this stuff even is. Reach over and touch your car door. There's a little electric motor in there that rolls your window up and down. Inside that motor is a magnet, and that magnet is made from rare earths. Same magnet, bigger, spins in the wind turbines out on the plains. Same family of material sits in your hard drive, your earbuds, the guidance system on a missile, and the F-35, our top fighter jet, carries hundreds of pounds of rare earth material in every single airframe. Now, you've never handed anybody a dollar anytime for a rare earth, but you cannot get through one day of your life without a rare earth. And here's the part that I think everybody gets wrong, and I mean everybody, including the story that got me thinking about it in the first place. The problem was never the mining. We've got rare earths in the ground right here in Wyoming, just north of me. Australia's got rare earths. They're all over the freaking world. The dirt is not the choke point. The choke point is the processing. Taking the ore and refining it into something that you can actually use and then turning that into a magnet, that's the hard part. That's the really dirty part. That's the part that nobody wanted in their backyard. And over the past 30 years, we let the Chinese take almost all of that. Today, China controls somewhere around 90% of the world's rare earth processing. 90%. Keep that in your mind. That's the whole ball game right there. Because China didn't get to 90% by accident. And they don't hold it by accident either. Here's how this trap works, because this is the thing that changed my mind. Say you're an American company. You decide that you're going to break China's grip. So you raise the money, you take on some debt, you build a processing plant. That takes years. And right about the time you're ready to sell your first batch and start paying back the loans you took out, China opens the spigot and floods the market and craters the price. On purpose. They'll even lose money doing it. Chinese don't care. They're communists. They can afford to bleed longer than you and I can, and they know that. You can't cover your debt. The bank comes calling, and you're done bankrupt. And the next American company that thinks about trying, rare earth processing, they remember what happened to you. That is not a free market. That is a rigged market, and it's rigged by one foreign government on purpose to make sure that you never get up off the mat. They'll use it as a weapon whenever they feel like it. They did that to Japan in 2010, just like I told you. And they've done it to us twice, just in the last year and a half. In April of last year, in the middle of the tariff fight, China slapped export licenses on rare earths and magnets made from them, aimed straight at American manufacturers and the American defense contractors. Then, last fall in October, they went even bigger. A brand new round of export controls on those rare earths, the magnets, the battery materials, every bit of it. They pulled the same lever they pulled on Japan, only this time our name was on it.
And then, last November, they let up. Trump, President Xi sat down, cut a truce. China suspended the controls. Suspended. Not repealed. They didn't surrender. They switched it off on purpose, but their hand was still resting on the switch. Now, that suspension runs out in November. Just what, 6 weeks from now? We don't get a vote on what happens after. The Chinese do. So here's the uncomfortable question. If we knew all this, why did nothing happen for so long? Because we did know. And it's not hindsight. Back in June of 2021, Biden's own administration put out a big supply chain review. And they said it out loud. They named the danger. They even named China. Said we were dangerously dependent. So then, the Bidens, having diagnosed it perfectly, well, they just decided to study it some more. They formed a task force. They held a meeting. They wrote up a follow-up report. This rot is not just one-sided, though. This rot is bipartisan. And it's decades old. Republicans and Democrats both watched the factories go. They watched the processing move out. They watched the leverage go. And they told themselves, oh, it's just the market being the market. It's not. We knew what China was building. So we built committees and they built a chokehold. Which brings me to right now. Because something has genuinely changed. The Trump administration has stopped studying this thing. Oh, we got enough studies. Can't you just hear Trump saying that? And started doing something about it. And it's aggressive and it is working. And even the people who cannot stand Donald Trump are standing up and taking notice of this. Last year, the Department of Defense didn't just write a check to a rare earth company called MP Materials. They took an ownership stake. They became the single largest shareholder in the thing. And this summer, the Pentagon's Office of Strategic Capital committed up to $725 million in loans to a company called Energy Fuels to do what? To build out exactly the processing capacity that we've never had. And here's how you know that China's watching. June, this past June, even with that truce supposedly still holding, Beijing reached out and put 10 American companies on a special restriction list. One of those was MP Materials, the very company the Pentagon had just bet on. China looked at the horse we backed, tried to cut its legs out from under. On purpose during a truce. Now, notice what these deals include. Price floors. A guaranteed bottom the price can't fall below, which means when China tries the old trick, tries to flood the market, crash the price, bankrupt an American company mid-repayment, the floor is supposed to hold. The trap doesn't spring. And for the first time, the American company can actually take that punch and remain standing. Now, it hasn't slowed down. Just a few weeks ago, August 7th, the White House rolled out another whole round of this. More than $2 billion in new deals, $150 million to a Minnesota company building magnets that don't need Chinese rare earths at all. $400 million for a scandium supply chain, money for graphite, boron, the materials you and I never think about until the day we can't get them. $2 billion in a single afternoon. And that was just the latest batch. Now, across the Atlantic, the Europeans see this, and they're frankly, I think they're a little jealous. The Financial Times ran a piece a couple of weeks ago where a lawyer advising European rare earth projects said, whether you agree or disagree with how the Trump administration is going about this, in 18 months, they have done more deals than Europe has done in the past decade. And the head of Europe's own raw materials group, Burns Schaefer, said, I really admire the Americans. They take an idea and run with it, while we Europeans hesitate, over-administrate, talk, and lose time. Talk and lose time. Where have we heard that before? But I do have a confession, and I actually do mean this as a confession. I'm the guy who yells about this. How do I yell about it? Stay tuned. I'll be right back.

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11: Hey, welcome back to Weekend with Michael Brown. Glad to have you with me. Text line's open, 33103, keyword Mike or Michael. I said I had a confession to make, and I really do mean it as a confession. Government taking equity stakes in private companies? Government handing out cheap loans to pick winners? Government guaranteeing a price so a business can't lose? If you've ever listened to me for more than, say, a week, you know that on almost any other Tuesday, I'd be lighting that up. That's industrial policy with a flag stuck in it, and I don't like it. And now here I am sitting telling you that.

ourselves to just let the market sort it out, I don't think that's principle. I think that's surrender. Utter surrender. National security is the one place where even the hardest free market guy like me will tip his hat and admits the government's got a job to do. That's my line. China rigged the board, so let our side put a thumb on it too, to unrig it, but only for that reason and only that far. Now, let me bring it home, because this isn't something, this isn't happening in some abstract, you know, Washington somewhere. It's happening in our backyard. That company I mentioned, Energy Fuels, the one the Pentagon just backed, its headquarters is right here in Lakewood, Colorado. Right off Union Boulevard, their mill, the White Mesa Mill, sits down in Blanding, Utah in the Four Corners area, close enough to spit on the state line. These are, more or less, my neighbors. And they're betting their company on the idea that they can outwork and outlast a foreign government that would very much like to see them fail. And see them fail, why? Because China knows it weakens our defense posture. And I look at national security and national defense and say, we need to rebuild that. And if we need to spend some of our tax dollars to rebuild that, to help these companies succeed against a foreign adversary who will do everything to flood the market and keep them from succeeding, then yes, I am for it. A guy by the name of Bapu, B-H-A-P-P-U, he runs Energy Fuels, and he explained in an interview a colleague did recently exactly why that government backing matters. He said, it absolutely makes sense for the government to step in, especially during the time when you're repaying these loans. That's the time when, if the price falls dramatically and you're not able to pay off those loans, you're stuck. So providing floor prices is vitally important. He's absolutely right. The floor price is not a handout to pad his profits. That's what keeps China from being able to bankrupt him on command by flipping a switch while he's carrying the debt. It's the bulletproof vest. It's what lets him get in the ring and fight the battle. So yeah, I'm for it. With my eyes open and with one hand on my wallet, you should have your hand on your wallet, too. Because there is a place where it can go wrong. And I'd be a hypocrite not to say it. The danger with every subsidy ever invented is that it never ends. The emergency becomes permanent. The company that was supposed to grow strong enough so they could stand on their own, they learn instead to stand on your money forever and ever, and the check just keeps going out long after the reason for it's completely gone. That is how a national security necessity turns into plain old corporate welfare. And it's your money on top of that. Not Washington's money, your money, my money. So I think there's a test for all of this. And it's a test that I'll be watching. And it's not whether we cut a splashy deal. It's actually whether 5 years from now, Energy Fuels and MP Materials can throw a punch at China without the government standing behind them holding that price up. If we get there, that means this worked. If we're still writing checks, say, in 2035, with nothing to show but a company that can't survive daylight, then I was wrong, and we should say so. We may not get 5 years. Remember that truce? The one that runs out this November? If China flips the switch back on, we find out really fast how much we actually built. And then we'll find out just how much was just an announcement. That's the difference between, say, a press release and a real legitimate supply chain. One more thing, and it matters more than it sounds like it should. The article that got me onto all of this, the one praising these deals, the one that's basically right about the picture, it got one key fact wrong. It told its readers that the Energy Department made that $725 million loan to Energy Fuels. It wasn't the Energy Department.

0: It was the Pentagon, the Department of Defense, through its Office of Strategic Capital. Now you might say, well, Michael, who cares? It's close enough. I don't care. And you should too, because it's your money. And when it's our money, the details are the whole story. Which agency, which authority, on whose books, under whose oversight. When we get those things wrong, then we can't hold anybody accountable because we don't even know who's holding the pen, who's keeping the books, who's watching the money, who's holding the accountability. I don't think precision is nitpicking when we're the ones paying. So, the plain version of all of this? China built a trap. They spent 30 years perfecting it while we told ourselves, oh, the marketplace will handle it. The marketplace couldn't handle it. It wouldn't handle it. There was no marketplace. And the thing I'd normally never defend, government stepping in with money and muscle, actually turns out to be the only tool big enough for a problem for a foreign government built on purpose. I don't love it. I think it's necessary. And I'll watch it like a hawk with our money in mind, because necessary and permanent, two very different things. And the difference could cost you or save you, depending on whether anybody's paying attention. Yes, industrial policy, in this case, I might just be for it. I'll be right back.
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6: From ABC News, I'm Mike Dubusky. Right now, President Donald Trump is on his way back to Washington after a trip to Ireland this weekend. Along the way, announcing he will lift that 15% tariff on Irish whiskey originating from the European Union.
7: On behalf of the United States of America, I am going to take the tariffs off.
6: The president returns to a country saddled with high gas prices, well over $4 a gallon on average, according to Gas Buddy. Alyssa Barnes, a store clerk at a Southern California gas station, says she noticed a shift in buying habits at her station.
8: All they have money for is filling up. They have to get, like, cash advances and stuff for food, and it's rough.
6: The elevated prices are driven in large part by the tensions in the Middle East, which have ramped up again this weekend as Saudi Arabia and the Iran-allied Houthis square off. ABC's Stephen Portnoy has the details.
9: Fighting again flares up in the long-running war between the Houthis and the Saudis. President Trump has said the U.S. has had discussions with the Houthis aimed at keeping them in line.
10: They don't want us to go after them, but they've called and they've talked to us and they don't want us to. They would much prefer not having us involved, and they're letting most ships go through. There's just one country that they're not too happy with.
9: The Houthis say they're only targeting Saudi ships.
6: Late last week, Saudi Arabia shut down an oil pipeline after a series of drone attacks. No one's claimed responsibility for those strikes. And new warnings about artificial intelligence from a former Anthropic researcher.
11: I think the concept of building a superintelligence is, well, it's been likened to summoning an alien species. So I think thinking about it in terms of an alien mind that we don't fully understand is pretty terrifying, even without any concrete scenario.
6: Jacob Coxon resigned from Anthropic. 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
6: A trespasser at the home of the former vice president this weekend.
2: Former Vice President Kamala Harris's spokesperson tells ABC News her security personnel stopped a woman who trespassed onto her Malibu property on Friday night. Neither Harris nor her husband Doug Emhoff were at home. Sources tell ABC News private security stopped the woman and then called the LA County Sheriff's Department. The woman was on the property but did not reach the home. The woman agreed to leave voluntarily, complied when she was asked to leave, and was not arrested. Alex Stone, ABC News, Los Angeles.
6: Meanwhile, in New York, President Trump's family home in Queens, where he lived until he was four, sold for $1.93 million. The buyer was not identified. Looking ahead to tomorrow night, some of the biggest TV shows of the year will duke it out at the Emmy Awards. ABC's Melissa Adon has a preview.
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6: And after a 6-week run atop the box office, Spider-Man Brand New Day fell to second place this week, bested in theaters by Practical Magic 2. I'm Mike Dubosky, ABC News.
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Welcome back to Weekend with Michael Brown. Glad to have you with me. I appreciate you tuning in. As I mentioned earlier in the program, this is the, or yesterday was, the 25th anniversary of 9/11. And I want to do a little history lesson. So this is nothing to do with the terrorism attack itself. 25 years after 9/11, I think the most ignored piece of evidence is a burial plan that a comfortable graduate student wrote for himself years ahead of time in a German apartment. And I want us to understand that history so that, particularly as we enter into this election season, we recognize that the threat that we may think we face may not be the threat that we really do face. So let's go back to April of 1996. A small apartment in Hamburg, Germany, a 27-year-old graduate student sat down and literally wrote at his own funeral. This guy was studying architecture. His father was a lawyer back in Cairo. He spoke fluent German. He was living in one of the richest, freest, safest countries on this planet, and he had his whole life still ahead of him. And yet here he was in April of 1996, spending an entire afternoon writing careful instructions for the handling of his own corpse. No women at his grave, not at the funeral, not even after. No pregnant women near his body. No person who was, in his own words, not clean. The man who washed him for burial was supposed to wear gloves so no hand would ever touch his private parts. Three plain white cloths, laying him on his right side. Divide his money the way that God commands. This guy's name? Muhammad Atta. 5 years after he wrote those words, on the morning of September 11, 2001, he flew American Airlines Flight 11 into the North Tower of the World Trade Center. So let's start there, in that apartment. Because what is missing from that will? There's no politics in it. None. There's not a single word about American foreign policy. Not a word about Israel. Nothing about poverty or oppression or jobs or humiliation. There were no American drones in the sky in 1996. And Muhammad Atta wasn't poor. He wasn't a refugee in some camp somewhere. He was a comfortable young man in Germany, calmly arranging his own martyrdom years ahead of time, because he believed that God would reward him for it. That will is one of the most ignored pieces of evidence that we have from September 11, and I think I know why. Because it tells us something that we do not want to hear. Here's the story we told ourselves instead. And I was in the building for part of it, so I'm not throwing rocks from the cheap sheets. I'll get to my own part later. After the towers came down, the smartest people in this country asked one question over and over. What went wrong? As if the reason 19 men murdered almost 3,000 people was some, you know, riddle we had to crack. As if there had to be a hidden cause underneath. Something reasonable, something we'd recognize if we just looked hard enough. And every answer we reached for was the same kind of answer. Well, it must be poverty. It must be a lack of education. It must be humiliation or alienation or a grievance about our foreign policy. It must be something that we did. I think to many people that was a comforting thought. Because if it was something that we did, then that means it's something we could undo. Maybe more money, more development, better diplomacy, a peace deal. Get the conditions just right and the anger goes away. 6 days after the attack that we memorialized yesterday on Friday, President Bush stood in the Islamic Center of Washington and said, and he said this, and I quote, "The face of terror is not the true faith of Islam."

close quote. Now, I understand why my old boss said it. A decent man was trying to protect innocent Muslim Americans from being blamed for something they had nothing to do with. I think his instinct was right. Protecting your neighbors, that's right. But as an explanation, it pointed us exactly the wrong direction. It told us the men who did this thing had nothing to do with what they themselves said they believed. It told us to look everywhere except the one place the killers have been pointing the entire time. So let me bring you someone who tried to tell us the truth and got looked at like she was describing little green men. Her name is Ayaan Hirsi Ali. Now, before you decide what box she goes in, look where she comes from. Born in Somalia, a refugee, a teenager in Nairobi. She joined the Muslim Brotherhood, not as a bomb thrower, as a true believer. She wore the veil, she prayed, she studied. And she has told us plainly what they taught her. She had a friend at school. It was a Christian girl. They walked home together. They shared lunches and secrets, you know, the way teenage girls do. Ayaan went to her teacher and said she could not see her friend as an enemy. You know what the teacher told her? You have a duty to convert her. And if she refuses, then she is your enemy. That was the small lesson. Then came the big enemies. America, the great Satan, Israel, the little Satan. In her prayers every day, she asked God to destroy the Jews. You know, she was only 15 years old. Years later, she got out. She renounced all of it. She ended up in the Dutch parliament. On the morning of September 11, she was working for a left-of-center think tank, the equivalent over here of our Democratic Party. And she watched the good, educated, decent people around her reach for the only explanation their worldview allowed. It must be our fault. It's American foreign policy. It must be Israel. Yet, she knew better. She had sat in the room where boys were taught exactly what those 19 men, those 19 hijackers, she was taught exactly what they believed. She knew it wasn't a cry for help. It was a raid. The men who planned it believed they were the strong ones and that we were the weak ones and that they would ultimately win. She tried to tell the sophisticated people around her. They filed her away. They went back to the comfortable story. Now, I owe you something here up front, because it matters. When Ayaan Hirsi Ali applied for asylum in Holland in 1992, she lied on her application. Wrong name, wrong story. She's admitted that. She says she did it to hide the family that she was fleeing from because she was escaping a forced marriage. Just weigh that for yourself. I'm not going to hand you a witness and hide the impeachment. You can decide whether a young woman running from a forced marriage, who later spent her life warning about exactly the ideology that arranged that marriage, you can decide whether or not she is discredited by the lie or she is explained by it. I know exactly where I land. I'm telling you the fact either way. I said I'd tell you my part, and here it is. After September 11th, this country built the largest security apparatus in our history. The Department of Homeland Security, the terror watch list, the airport lines you still stand in. I was inside that build-out. I ran FEMA. I was the undersecretary at the Department of Homeland Security. I sat in those very rooms. Here's what we got good at. We got very good at hunting the man, finding the cell, watching the plot, putting the bomber on a list and taking him off the board before he could act. That work is real, and it has saved American lives, and I won't apologize for a minute of that. But we were watching the shooter. We were not watching the thing that makes the shooter. I want to explain why. That's next. Don't go away.

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14: 33103, keyword Mike or Michael. We're reflecting on the memorialization we did yesterday about 9/11. And I wanted to take it a step further than most people will. And I want to talk about what we got good at. Because we did. We got good at finding men, finding the terror cell, watching the plot, putting the bomber on a list, and taking him off the board before he could ever act on his ideology. Real work. But as I said earlier, we were watching the shooter. We were not watching the thing that makes the shooter. We weren't watching the mosque where the sermon gets preached, the school where a child is taught who his enemies are, the charities that move the money around, the foreign governments writing the checks. We were counting terrorists. we were not paying attention to the slow, patient work underneath, the work of literally turning a doctrine into a movement and doing so one institution at a time. So what did we do? We fought the war we knew how to fight. We missed the one we didn't know how to fight. Want to know what that slow work looks like when it grows all the way up? Look at Europe. Europe's probably

about 15 years ahead of us, and Europe is the warning that we keep refusing to read. A girl gets too Western. She dates the wrong boy. She wants to choose her own life. So a father or a brother kills her for the shame of wanting those things. That's not a story from the 7th century. Germany's own federal criminal police office has counted these killings at roughly a dozen a year. British authorities put their count in the same range. There are names. People shot dead by their brothers on a Berlin street in 2005. A person murdered by her own family in London in 2006. And nearly every time, the authorities act surprised. Here? Well, that doesn't happen here. Yes, it does. It did happen there. In Rotherham, England, over 16 years, gangs of men sexually abused at least 1,400 children. The official inquiry? That inquiry found that the cops and the local council knew, yet they looked away. Because the perpetrators, well, they were mostly of Pakistani heritage. And everybody was afraid of being called a racist. They let children be raped rather than risk being called a name. Now, let me be precise. Many of these men were British-born. They weren't immigrants. And the national data in Britain is too thin to prove one ethnic group is overrepresented across the entire country. What is not in dispute is the town-level record and the finding that officials looked away out of fear. That finding is the government's own report. Last year, Baroness Louise Casey's national audit said the same thing again, and the British government finally ordered a statutory national inquiry. It's not just the Brits. In May of 25, France's own interior ministry published a report warning that the Muslim Brotherhood is running a deliberate strategy that it calls intraism, working up into French institutions from below. Germany's domestic intelligence service tracks what it calls legalistic Islamism, groups pursuing Islamist goals through lawful means. The Netherlands, they ran a parliamentary inquiry into foreign money flowing into Dutch mosques. These are not talk show hosts. These are the governments of Europe, in their own official reports, finally saying the quiet part out loud. Their critics say the reports overreach and smear ordinary believers. Well, you can read the reports and judge them for yourselves, but you cannot pretend the reports don't exist. What is this actually about? Let me be clear. This is the exact spot where the conversation jumps the rails and where a lot of people I otherwise agree with will lose me. I'm not talking about your Muslim neighbor, not the doctor who set your kid's arm, not the family running a shop down the street, not the American soldier who happens to pray toward Mecca. About 1.6 billion people practice Islam, and the overwhelming majority of them want what you want, a job, a safe street, their kids to do better than they did. Most of the people I'm about to describe as targets of this thing are Muslims themselves. They are the first ones that this comes for. What I'm talking about is an ideology, Islamism, a political project that wears the clothing of a religion. It teaches that the law of God must govern everything so that there is no line between the mosque and the state, and that a free society built on the individual conscience is not a partner you negotiate with. It's an obstacle, and an obstacle gets removed. Now, I'm not putting words in anybody's mouth. This movement wrote its goals down. In 1991, a leader in the branch of the Muslim Brotherhood, a man named Mohammed Akram, wrote a memo. In 2004, the FBI pulled it out of a member's home in Virginia. It was entered into evidence in a federal terrorism financing trial, U.S. versus the Holy Land Foundation, in Texas. It is a real document in a real court record. It describes the movement's work in North America as a civilization jihadist process. And this movement speaks of eliminating and destroying the Western civilization from within. Their words, their document, their court exhibit. And fair is fair. There is a serious counter-argument, and I'm not going to hide it. Critics, including scholars at Georgetown's Bridge Initiative, say the memo was just one man's memo, framed as his own hopes and ambitions, never adopted his official Brotherhood policy, and admitted at trial as background rather than as the thing that won the conviction. All right, that's fine. Have that argument.
but you cannot wave the document away. It exists. It says what it says. And, unfortunately, it lines up almost word for word with what Ayaan Hirsi Ali was taught as a 15-year-old girl. And it lines up almost word for word with what Muhammad Atta wrote in that Hamburg apartment back in 1991. I'll also tell you what I left out. There's another document that gets passed around. It's a paper from 1982 called The Project, supposedly a Brotherhood master plan found in Switzerland. I'm not using it. It's never been authenticated. No verified author, no court vetting, nothing. If a source won't hold up, it doesn't belong in this case. The 1991 memo, it holds up, and that's why I use it. Our virtues, the virtues of Western civilization, that's the open door, and this is the trap. The very thing that makes the West worth defending are the things that this ideology uses against us. Open immigration, free speech, freedom to worship, freedom to organize, foreign money flowing freely into universities and charities. Every one of those is a glory of a free society. And every one of them is also a door left standing wide open. Look at the money. Because the money's documented and the receipts are public. Under Section 117 of the Higher Education Act, American universities have to disclose large gifts and contracts from foreign sources. The Department of Education released the 2025 numbers in February of this year. In that 1 year, foreign governments and their proxies sent roughly $5.2 billion in gifts and contracts into American higher education. The single largest source was the government of Qatar at more than $1.1 billion last year alone. Section 117, that statute lumps gifts and contracts together, and most of the Qatari money is not contracts, not donations. A lot of it pays for American universities to run branch campuses on Qatari soil in a place Qatar built called Education City. Cornell, Georgetown, Northwestern, Carnegie Mellon, that's closer to export revenue than to a bag of cash buying influence. So don't let anybody tell you it's $1.1 billion in bribes. It isn't. But don't let anyone tell you it's nothing either. What is it? That's next. I'll be right back.

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21: Welcome back to The Weekend with Michael Brown. Text line, of course, is always open, 33103, keyword Michael. Michael, you tell me if I'm not right, or you tell me if you think I'm wrong on this. We hold the door open because holding the door open is who we are. And a movement that despises everything that the door stands for walks right through it using our own key. You know, the men who wrote our founding documents understood this danger. They built the Constitution to be a shield against tyranny. They never meant the Constitution to be a suicide pact. So there are some numbers that people throw around, and I want to give them to you straight. If you follow this debate, you've heard some numbers thrown hard. I'm going to state them the way the data actually reads. 81% of Somalis in Minneapolis are on welfare. You've heard some version of that. Here's the real thing. The 81% figure comes from the Center for Immigration Studies in a report built in December of last year, and that report is built on a decade of Census Bureau survey data. It measured the share of immigrant-headed Somali households in Minnesota, statewide, not Minneapolis, that receive at least one welfare benefit. For households with children, it's 89%. Minnesota's own state demographer independently found that about 84% of Somali individuals are on some form of government assistance. So the magnitude is real, and it's confirmed by two separate methodologies. But read it correctly.

its household headed by a foreign-born Somali. And most Minnesota Somalis are U.S.-born citizens. So Somali immigrants describes a minority of the community. And the number is carried by Medicaid and food stamps, not cash. Traditional cash welfare runs in the single digits to the low 20s. A working parent whose kids are on Medicaid and who gets SNAP is counted here, which is a defensible way to count. But it is not the same as a household living off welfare. State it that way, and it's bulletproof. State it the sloppy way, and you've handed the other side a gift. Now, this one is real, and it's genuinely from the Pew Research Center, not some knockoff poll. 44% of American Muslims have a favorable view of Hamas. That was published just this past summer in July. Among Muslim respondents, 44% viewed Hamas favorably, 13% very favorably, 31% somewhat favorably. The fine print, because you deserve it, the Muslim subsample of a general population survey is small, and Pew did not publish the margin of error for that slice. So the true error band is wider than the headline. And favorable view is not the same as material support. Hold that number with care, because 44% is not a rounding error, and pretending otherwise is its own kind of denial. Let's go to New York for comparison. New York City's Muslim and Jewish populations are now roughly comparable, somewhere near a million each, though every one of those estimates is soft. I just leave it there. When you hear it sharpened into Muslim immigrants now outnumber native Jews, notice that no data source actually separates people that way. That framing is doing the work the numbers do not do. Now, I've leaned on Ayan Harsi Alsi's testimony all the way through this because her testimony is powerful and it's earned. So I owe you the places where I don't follow her. She argues that Islam itself, not just Islamism, is fundamentally incompatible with a free society. And she calls for ending essentially all Muslim immigration to the West, the way we cut off mass migration after World War I. I don't go there, and I want to tell you why. Judging 1.6 billion people by their faith, rather than judging institutions and individuals by their conduct, that's the move that turns a true argument into an ugly one. And I think it fails on its own terms. The data that she and I both cite describe a community that is mostly American citizens. You cannot deport your way out of a problem that is substantially homegrown, and you shouldn't want to punish the doctor and the shopkeeper the same way you might the ideologue. The Constitution I keep invoking as a shield does not have a religious exemption, and I don't want to be the guy arguing that it should. So here's my line, and it's different than Ali's. We should be aiming at the ideology, its institutions, the ideology's money, not at the faith, not at your neighbor. So what does that look like? Because if the target is the ideology and its infrastructure instead of the religion, the to-do list writes itself and none of it requires a religious test. For example, let's go through some of the what it would look like, the to-do list. Follow the money. Make it transparent. Section 117 already requires universities to disclose foreign gifts and contracts. So let's enforce that. Lower the reporting threshold. Require disclosure of the terms, not just the dollar amount. Extend the same daylight to mosques, charities, and think tanks that take foreign government money. Sunlight is not a religious test. It's an accounting standard. And I think we should apply it to everyone. So yes, let's follow the money. Let's make it transparent. Second, let's judge institutions by conduct, not creed. You see, where documentary and financial evidence shows an institution is funded by or operationally tied to a movement whose stated aim is subversion, treat it that way. When it's not, leave it alone. The standard is behavior and money, provable out in the open. Not what building somebody prays in.

I want to know what the conduct is. I want to know what they actually do. That's test number two. Test number three, expect assimilation, demand assimilation, and mean it. A free society is honestly allowed to ask newcomers to accept our ground rules, equal rights for women, the rule of law over the rule of the Klan, the right to leave your faith without fear of being killed for that. Those are not Western quirks. That's the price of the ticket. And asking them to pay the price of that ticket to be a part of our society is not bigotry. And here's the last thing I think we should do. We should screen immigrants honestly without a faith test. You see, I think we are allowed to scrutinize where someone was radicalized and what they believe about pluralism and violence. We are not allowed and should not want to screen on just religion itself. So none of that requires us to become less free. It simply requires us to stop mistaking our freedoms for a suicide pact. So here we are, 25 years later. Here's the choice. The anniversary of the worst Islamist attack in the history of this country? Yes, Zohran Mamdani. He was born abroad. He is himself Muslim. During his campaign, he was asked point blank to condemn the slogan, "Globalize the Intifada." He would not do that. He said it wasn't a mayor's job to police speech. He later said he had discouraged the phrase. You can make of that what you want. I will make something of it. Ignorance was an excuse in 2001. We genuinely did not understand what had hit us. Ignorance is not, cannot be an excuse in 2026. We have had 25 years, a shelf full of evidence, and a continent full of warnings. A strong country is not one that assumes it will always muddle through. It's one that can look straight at its own soft points, name them out loud without flinching, fix them while there's still time, and refuse to let its own virtues be turned into weapons that bring us down. That is the choice in front of us, and it is a choice. Why? Let me explain next. I'll be right back.

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8: Welcome back to Weekend with Michael Brown. I know it's been a somber 36, maybe 48 hours now, depending on when you are listening to this program. But nonetheless, here we are, 25 years and a day later. And I think we have a choice. As I said earlier in the last segment, ignorance was an excuse 25 years ago in 2001. Because I can tell you from being inside those rooms, I'll never forget. 9/11, 25 years ago, was on a Tuesday. This year it was on a Friday. But on that Tuesday, I found myself being flown back by the United States Air Force back to Andrews Air Force Base. Went immediately to the White House. Had meetings. The next morning, met again. We had the CIA director there, the Secretary of Defense, the Secretary of Transportation, the Vice President was there, the National Security Advisor, Condoleezza Rice was there, the entire cabinet was there. We were all there. I sat at the table and I listened. And I listened closely, because my role in that meeting had to do what was going to happen domestically, not foreign. I was there to be ready that if anything that we did for in a foreign country, if that affected us here, I had to be prepared for that. So ignorance was really on display the day after. We listened very closely to George Tenet, the director of the CIA at the time. What did you know? Give us the five W's, the who, what, where, when, and why. And we listened intently to what he thought, what he believed, what the intel was telling us. And as the president would walk through the room, going to us each one by one, what do you have to say about that? What do you think? How would you respond? What would you do? I remember thinking during all of those meetings about how serious this was and how we needed to recognize that we were being attacked by Islamists. That was made clear by the CIA. It was made clear by the National Security Council. It was made clear by the National Security Director. I think Bush understood it. I think Cheney understood it. And I know that I certainly understood it. So ignorance.

had to prepare for that. But what was it? We didn't know. We had to keep everything locked down, the planes out of the sky. We were worried about biological, nuclear, all types of attacks. Every single one of us, drawing on our own life experiences, drawing on our own expertise. How do we deal with that? So when I say that ignorance was an excuse in 2001, the ignorance was not about the who. It was about the what, where, when, and why. Because we generally did not understand all of those things. We knew who had hit us. But excuse in 2026, or ignorance in 2026, is not an excuse. We've had 25 years, as I said earlier, a shelf full of evidence and a continent full of warnings. A strong country is not one that assumes it will always muddle through. A strong country is one that can look straight at our own soft spots, name them out loud without flinching, fix them while there's still time, and refuse to let our own virtues be turned into the weapons that bring us down. I believe that is the choice in front of us. And it is a choice. And that is the good news buried in all of this. Because a choice is a thing that you can still make differently. We knew what Muhammad Atta was telling us. We have in those 25 years read his will. We have heard his own witnesses. We just didn't want to believe that a man could look at everything that we had built, everything we were ready to offer him, and have him decide that he wanted to burn it down for his God. 25 years is long enough to keep pretending that we did not hear him. The time has come to hear him and to understand him. We have got to recognize that what we are fighting is an ideology. What we have to recognize is that that will that was written in the Hamburg apartment back in 1996, I think I said 91 was 1996, in that small apartment, 5 years after he wrote that will, on the morning of September 11, 2001, he flew American Airlines Flight 11 into the North Tower of the World Trade Center. Many people watched it on television. We watched the second plane. So on the 25th anniversary and one day of that morning, 25 years and a day later, we should go back to that Hamburg apartment because of what is missing from that will. Remember, as I said at the very beginning of this hour, the will had no politics in it, not a word about American foreign policy, not a single word about Israel, not a word about poverty, not a word about oppression or jobs or humiliation. It was a will about his religion. It was a will about his orthodoxy. It was his will that when you read it in the terms of what he was wanting to accomplish, is a clash of civilization. It's a clash that we've seen before in human history. A clash between Western civilization that believes in the ideas that we believe in, of individualism, of individual salvation, of individual beliefs in God, of individual beliefs of freedom to pursue your own self-interest. All of the things that make this country great, every single one of them, opposed by an ideology living in the coat of a religion. It's not Muslim. Not Islam, it's Islamists. And unless and until we recognize that it is the Islamists that want to clash with Western civilization. Why do you think they build enclaves? Why do you think they believe in Sharia law? Why do you think they want to implement that in these enclaves that they build around the country? Because they know that it cannot withstand our microscopic view of it. They cannot stand our autopsy of it. It cannot withstand our view of looking at our Constitution
versus their ideas.

ideology. It clashes. And until we admit that the clash is real, we'll fight this battle again. I don't want to. I hope we never have to. But the clash is still there 25 years and a day later. And unless and until we recognize that difference between what we believe and what the Islamists believe, we'll never be able to stop them. They will always be lurking somewhere in the shadows, ready to take us down at a moment's notice. It is truly a clash of civilization that we have ignored for 25 years. I believe that we owe it to the 2,977, the almost 3,000 people that died on that day, we owe to recognize that this is a clash of civilization, and let's beat that clash with our freedoms.

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4: From ABC News, I'm Mike Dubusky. President Trump is on his way back to the U.S. after a two-day trip to Ireland this weekend. While there, he met with Irish leaders and announced he'd be lifting a tariff on Irish whiskey. But he also drew ire for saying he'd love to see Ireland reunify. The visit drawing protests for other reasons as well. Sarah Clancy was one of the demonstrators this weekend.
5: I know many of the people across the United States feel deeply failed by their government, particularly around its conduct in now in illegal wars and starving Cuba and so on. The only way we can hold them to account really is by being vocal, being visible, and never giving up.
4: Gas prices remain elevated in the U.S. amid escalating tensions in the Middle East. A drone attack this week on a Saudi pipeline has further complicated oil transit through that region. ABC's Stephen Portnoy has more on that.
6: President Trump pointing the finger at Iran, saying it's likely to blame for a strike on a key oil pipeline. Iraqi officials say the attack on the East-West pipeline came from their country, not from Iran. Iraq's prime minister condemned the strike and ordered an investigation.
4: Another effect of the fighting, diesel prices are now over $6 a gallon. That's the fuel used in big rigs and farm equipment. Stuart Spencer is with the Lodi Wine Grape Commission.
7: The unfortunate thing for farmers is we are price takers, not price makers.
4: Major AI figures Sam Altman and Elon Musk have signaled their support for Anthropic CEO Dario

0: Amadeus plan to slow down the pace of AI development, fearing the technology could go wrong and wreak havoc. Jacob Coxon resigned from Anthropic last week over similar concerns and lauded the move, but says he still has concerns.
1: I do hope that the people in China who are looking at the same problems as we are, so they're trying to build the same technology, will come to the same conclusion that it has to be done in a measured manner.
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0: A Republican candidate for Wisconsin governor is recovering today after a plane crash this weekend. ABC's Chuck Sievertson.
5: The small plane lost power while heading to Wausau Downtown Airport Saturday night, and they made an emergency water landing in Lake Wausau, writes Wisconsin Congressman Tom Tiffany on social media. He says the plane started to sink. They swam to shallow water, and first responders in a boat rescued them. Tiffany expresses deepest gratitude to the pilot, the Wausau Fire Department, and all the first responders. He adds, an experience like this reminds you just how precious life is. Chuck Sievertson, ABC News.
0: Speaking of planes, Ryanair is now under new scrutiny after a passenger claimed to have been nearly sucked out of a window on a recent flight.
6: Passenger Lubosha Karavich, shown with injuries to his neck and shoulder after the window shattered shortly after takeoff on a flight from Greece to Germany. The CEO of Ryanair, Michael O'Leary, now saying he wasn't partially out of the window. This is the second time O'Leary has spoken out on the incident. NTSB Chair Jennifer Homendy previously criticizing him for publicly discussing possible causes before the investigation is complete.
0: ABC's Gio Benitez. Both David Petraeus, the former CIA director, and Boris Johnson, the former UK prime minister, were in the vicinity of a Ukrainian train station that was hit with a Russian drone strike this weekend. And the CDC says it was not notified of the latest measles death in Pennsylvania, which claimed the life of a 40-year-old unvaccinated woman. I'm Mike Dubusky, ABC News.
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0: Common bestselling author, and my daughter is my co-host today. Open phones at 888-825-5225. Robert is in Philadelphia. Hey, Robert, how are you?
1: Hey, good morning, Dave.
0: What's up?
1: So, I'm calling to get a little advice and your opinion on a financial, I would categorize as a disaster that I'm going through currently.
0: Okay.
1: So, I am 34 years old, and I am married to my wife. We got married back in 2018, and it kind of goes back to the relationship with her family. So, I met her, my in-laws, her parents, back in 2010. They lived a very lavish lifestyle. And again, I never passed judgment, but, you know, I was like, wow, you know, my father-in-law does very well for himself. He was in the real estate business and had a large portfolio of commercial real estate. Fast forward to 2 years ago, I discovered that my father-in-law back in 2015 or 2016, basically got himself in a giant mess with the IRS. He owes currently several hundred thousand dollars in taxes. And what he did was he put my wife, his daughter, and her two sisters, basically transferred all of the assets into their name. And my wife, you know, she did sign documents. It wasn't that her signature was forged or anything, but she kind of preemptively just, you know, said, hey, you know, it's my father, you know, and he asked me to sign some documents.
0: So he was offloading assets into his kid's name to keep the IRS from taking the assets fraudulently.
1: Yeah.
0: Okay.
1: Correct.
0: This is fraud. Okay.
1: So, basically.
0: How old was your wife at the time?
1: She was, this was 2021, so she was probably...
0: No, you said 16 and 15 is when it happened.
1: So that's when he...
0: She signed the documents after you were married?
1: Yeah.
0: Oh.
1: So, and I'll get to what I've discussed with attorneys, but fast forward, he had taken out a $10 million loan out under these girls' names, which they personally guaranteed. And the buildings that were in the LLC that he started, they have been taken. They are up for sheriff sale. Now, I have talked to multiple attorneys. We filed tax to separate. Our house is in my name. I am financially, and I know we're married, but I am financially fine. I have a lot of investments. I have a lot of retirement savings. I do have another piece of real estate that is all in my name only, no mortgage. And multiple attorneys have told me, you have nothing to be worried about.
0: I agree.
1: We feel that your wife should just file Chapter 7.
0: Mm-hmm.
1: And I guess this isn't more so a financial question, even though it is, but I kind of just wanted your input. How do I navigate this? I have this, I mean, me and my wife are, you know, we're okay.
0: So here's the thing.
2: Because she felt deceived by her father, basically.
1: Yeah, absolutely. Yeah.
2: Well, she went in naively and...
0: She signed whatever he just said to sign.
2: Right.
1: Yeah,
0: and
1: yeah.
0: he is arrogant enough. He thought this was all going to work out. He probably did not set out to harm his children, but he's just an idiot. Yeah. Okay.
1: Correct.
0: All right. Now, gosh. Okay. So the properties have all been foreclosed on. There's $10 million in loans. The properties have not yet sold after foreclosure.
1: No.
0: Correct.
1: Correct.
0: Okay. All right. So. The way the process will go down is the properties will be sold. Do you have any idea what this portfolio of properties might be worth?
1: Approximately $7 million.
0: Okay. All right. So let's pretend that they brought that

0: and then that would leave $3 million unpaid.
1: Correct.
0: Okay. And I'm guessing that the other siblings don't have any money and are Chapter 7 bankruptcy as well.
1: That is correct.
0: Okay. All right. And so let's just switch shoes a minute and put on the banker's shoes.
1: Mm-hmm.
0: Okay. If I'm the banker sitting there, once I get into this, I can tell what happened.
1: Okay.
0: That the dad is a shyster and he dumped his kids on the railroad track and here comes the train. Okay?
1: Okay.
0: If I'm the banker, I'm looking at that. And sure. I know that that actually happened.
2: But do you care?
0: And I don't care. If your wife had $3 million, I might not care, but your wife has nothing. And so I probably 98% chance if I'm the banker, I'm looking at this, I'm going, whatever I'm going to get out of this deal, I'm going to get out of these properties because these three kids are all filing BK.
1: Okay.
0: And okay. What that means is if that guy really believes that, or that gal, the banker, then you might, for X number of dollars, buy out her position, release her. Okay? And so what I would do is this. I would wait right now. Let's let the whole thing go down and don't bother. I wouldn't file. Filing today is premature. They may never come after her just because they know she's not a rich target.
1: Gotcha.
0: And if they did, you might offer them something absurd, $20,000, and they might go away. Just something symbolic, you know? That's all it is. Because if they don't take that $20,000, they're going to get zero because your wife has no assets. All the assets are in your name. You're protected. Does she have any assets in her name?
1: No. The bankruptcy attorney, we sat down, asked for, like, assets and liability, and my wife is worth $29,000.
0: Okay. There it is. Oh, oddly enough.
1: Yeah.
0: Yeah. Okay. So, you know, and in Philadelphia, I don't know what, in Pennsylvania, I don't know what your personal exemption is, but she probably gets to keep most of that, if not all of that, in the personal exemptions in the bankruptcy. So I'm not going to wait 10 years for this to unfold, but right now I'm not going to let how pissed off I am about this and the emotions of this cause me to act prematurely. I'm just going to let it roll out, let the properties be sold. When they call, go, hey, guys, we got this short conversation. We've already teed up the bankruptcy attorney. This kid's got nothing. She got screwed over by her dad, and you get nothing, or I'll give you $20,000 to keep her from having to file bankruptcy. Which one you want to do?
2: Man, I want to know what the dad's saying right now. Tough. Woof. So sorry, Robert. That's
0: Thanksgiving's going to be weird.
2: If there is a Thanksgiving.
0: Yeah. Nothing to be thankful for.

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8: 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Rachel, that ad copy reminds me. Mm-hmm. I was doing an interview with a major international network this morning, and the guy said, so do you think that some of your listeners think you're mean? And I said, absolutely. All you got to do is read the comments, and you know that. And he goes,
1: you can be grumpy sometimes.
8: And well, that's different than me. But yeah, but I said, well, he said, well, why would people keep listening and keep calling you if they think you're mean? And I said, well, to start with, there are shows that are much meaner than we are, much more over the top, and they basically use their callers to create drama.
1: Sure.
8: And they get great ratings. So
1: sure.
8: Those kinds of that process works, which is not our process. Our process is to help people, and it's telling you the truth. He said, well, when I listen to your show, I feel like I've got a to-do list of things that aren't done, and I don't get any credit for the things that are done. And I said, yeah. Yeah, I mean.
1: What did you say?
8: When I go home, Sharon Ramsey's got one of those.
1: Good.
8: I got a to-do list of things to do, and I don't get any credit for the ones that are already done.
1: Celebrate our listeners more. Yeah, I mean, that's what it is.
8: Yeah, he was like, we are taking you from where you are to where you want to go.
1: Yeah.
8: And we love you, and we're going to tell you the truth to get you from where you are to where you want to go, just like this Every Dollar ad just said, right?
1: Yes, 100%.
8: And so, you know,
1: but also,
8: you've been is just part of the story.
1: Yes, but if you've completed baby step one, incredible, you guys. If you've done
8: step two, you did great. That's, you know, we tell people often, way to go.
1: I know,
8: a great job.
1: I know, yes.
8: And
1: celebrate
8: time to go on to the next thing. Yeah.
1: There's always a next step. Yeah.

0: it feels like it's like a never-ending process is what
1: I
0: he
1: just
0: was saying.
1: Finished the laundry and there'll be another load tomorrow.
0: I got a key, yes.
1: Be another load tomorrow. I'm sorry. Welcome to grown-up life. Yeah. Jonathan is with us. Jonathan is in Sarasota, Florida. Hi, Jonathan. How are you?
2: Doing okay, Dave. How are you?
1: Better than I deserve. What's up?
2: So my question is, should I use my gambling winnings to help pay off my house, or do I let it ride because I'm doing pretty well with it?
0: You're about to get grumpy, Dave. Jonathan.
1: Is this like a joke? I mean, did you call up?
0: Hold on. I want to hear, John. Hold on. I want to hear. What is this? What did you gamble? What do you have? Give us. I'm just curious. Give me the details. Not that it's going to change my answer.
2: I am a long-time listener, and I'm being a little bit silly here.
1: Oh, good. So, I hope so. Good. I feel better already about you.
0: I do want to hear the numbers.
2: My crypto and my single stocks, I call that my beer and gambling money.
0: That's your
2: gamble.
0: Because
2: I know that's... Yeah, I don't beer, I don't gamble.
1: You are a long-time listener. I know. Like it. Okay.
2: I know
1: so how much beer and gambling money do you have, Jonathan?
2: So about 25K, okay. Built from essentially pennies.
1: Mm-hmm.
2: I think I am overfunded in my emergency fund, or mm-hmm. I may be. So mm-hmm. my question is, do I convert this crypto and single stocks to my emergency fund and then essentially drain the 100K that I have in my high yield savings because I owe 100K on my house?
1: Would that leave you with no emergency fund?
2: No, it would leave me with about 25K from the crypto and single stocks if I got rid of them.
1: Oh, I see. Okay. So that would mean, okay. Well, if your house was paid off, would you borrow on it to put money in your high-yield savings and into crypto?
2: Of course not.
1: Same thing, isn't it?
2: Right. Yeah, if I pay the house off, you know, we could live on about $2K a month, so I think the 25K would be sufficient.
0: Yeah.
1: Did you get my analysis there? Did you understand what I was saying?
0: That's why he laughed. He said, well, of course not. So,
2: 1,000,000%. Yes.
0: Okay.
2: Yeah.
0: Right.
2: Yes.
0: So here's,
1: you kind of already knew I was going to say that because you listen.
2: So there's a couple of what I think are big asterisks here. One is bigger than the other. One is I'm in a 1970s home for mica countertops and 70s things everywhere. They're cosmetic, so I can deal with it. However, the other wrinkle in this, and this is why I'm hesitant to pay the house off, is we have some upcoming medical stuff that we know there's a 95% chance it's going to happen. My wife, unfortunately, without getting too personal, has a disease that requires surgery every 1 to 3 years. Mm. We've been together for 20 years, so we've been through 10 of them together.
1: And you have health insurance.
2: We do have health insurance.
1: So you're out of pocket for the surgery is going to be how much? Because the insurance is going to cover most of it.
2: So that's the tough part. We've gone through local doctors before, and let's just say last time the surgery did not go well, and there's a specialty center that's kind of far from us that does not take insurance, but they are, we've done our research, they're the best of the best. It's where she should be.
1: And how much is that?
2: They're charging us $1,200 to have a conversation, so I don't yet know because there's
1: okay. What if it's $500,000?
2: That's a great question.
1: Yeah, I'm not having any conversations till you give me a price range. No paid conversations.
2: Fair enough.
1: So I'll pay the $1,200 and let's call the procedure $20,000, and you want to do it outside of insurance because of quality issues. Okay, that's fine. What's your household income?
2: Just over $200.
1: Okay.
0: When will the surgery happen, Jonathan?

0: not take home.
1: That's okay. That's gross. I got it. When will the surgery take place, Rachel said?
0: It's not scheduled yet because the initial consult is this week, but assuming within the next 6 months, let's say.
2: Okay. Here's what I would do. I would, because your house is not paid off and because having cash in the season is probably going to be really a priority for you guys because of the health stuff, I would get out of crypto single stock. I would condense down. I would have my high yield savings. Anything over, and you'll know after the consult kind of the range of what this is going to cost you guys. Let's say it's 70,000. I don't know. You know what I mean? I may just take a beat and get through the health stuff. I mean, John, to me, that's, I would want all of that taken care of and have that peace knowing like, hey, we have the money to make the moves we need to make with our health. And to me, like that's priceless.
1: Agreed.
2: But with the caveat that once all of this is settled up and if she doesn't need the surgery for another 3 years after this one, we're paying the house off. And then, we're going to save again. So when it comes back up in 3 years, we're good. Like the cushion for me is knowing health-wise we're fine. But we still have a target date. We're still not going to take our eye off the ball because we're going to stay motivated knowing what we're going to do after this. That's what I would do.
1: Completely agree. So recap, cash out the crypto and the stock today, put it in your high yield savings, go do the consult. Set aside the emergency fund plus the budget for the surgery, throw the rest of it at the mortgage, and by Christmas the surgery's in your rearview mirror and you know how much you've got left to throw at the mortgage even more, and you can do this very, very quickly. Both things will occur. The emotions of the surgery and taking care of your wife are raising this up and making it like it's a blocker to this. It's really not. It's just a step. It's just one more step in the process is all, from the math part.

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2: Here's a look at Lincoln's first forecast. Slight chance of thunderstorms this afternoon. Otherwise, mainly cloudy skies expected. Highs level off around 70. Winds out of the east, 8 to 15 miles an hour. Cloudy skies expected again. Tonight, chance of thunderstorms. Lows dip down to about 62. I'm weatherology meteorologist Ray Miller on KFOR-FM, 101.5 and 1240 AM. 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
1: Today's question comes from Paul in London. Hope you're doing better than you deserve. I'm a longtime listener from across the pond. I'm on baby step two and have $25,000 in car debt at a 7.5% interest rate. Now that my credit cards are paid off, I have the option to withdraw cash from them at 0% for 18 months with a 3.5% cash fee. Would you recommend doing this to save on the interest if I'm confident I can pay it off within the time frame? Now, he's not talking about using the credit card debt to pay off the car. He's just talking about using cash from the credit card with 0% interest, right?
0: Yeah, so zero versus 7.5 on $25,000.
1: Yes, but to pay off the car with it?
0: Yeah.
1: Yeah. I mean, no, Paul. I mean, the reason you're in debt and the reason and how you're going to get out, it's you. It's not moving from debt to debt, still continuing to kind of play the game, even at 0% interest. The math isn't the issue at this point. And $25,000, I mean, hopefully you can pay that off depending on what you're making in 12 months, right? $2,000 a month, and that gets you out of debt. And the 7.5% interest rate at that point really doesn't matter. So less than, I mean, it's about
0: $1,300. Saving, bucks. You might save $1,000.
1: $1,300, yeah.
0: Maybe $1,500, something like that. Because you're not going to have the $25,000 borrowed for an entire year. You'll have about $10,000 borrowed average over the course of the 12 months if you're paying it off in 12 months. You said you can do it for 18 if you want to, but I didn't think you were going to do that. Let's call it a year. So the discussion is, do I save $1,000 by doing this hack and borrowing money on my credit card? And I'm with Rachel, no, you don't. Because you don't have a $1,000 problem. You have a $25,000 problem. And you don't solve a $25,000 problem with $1,000. So the thing is, you feel like when you do this that you did something. And the Bible says, out of the abundance of the heart, the mouth speaks. In other words, what's really inside, you end up saying it without meaning to. And you'll say something like, I paid off my car. No, you didn't. You moved your car debt onto credit cards. You did not pay it off. But you'll say that.
1: Yeah.
0: And you didn't.
1: And it feels like it in a sense because you're not making
0: that slow you down.
1: Car payment. Yeah.
0: That'll slow you down. Yeah. So you need to just be pissed off at $25,000 worth. And how fast can I knock that out? It's called $2,100 a month for 12 months. And you are done, my friend. And that's what we're aiming at here. So let's just do that, and it's going to cost you $1,000 more than your idea, but you can't hack your way out of debt. You pay your way out of debt.
1: Yep, and that's the same. I mean, we see this all the time with either debt consolidation companies, people taking out HELOCs to pay this. I mean, just the moving the debt around
0: makes you feel like you did something,
1: right.
0: And you didn't.
1: That's right. So that goes for all those options. And so the painful answer is you just pay it off with money you earn. And the debt goes away.
0: And by the way,
1: slowly but surely.
0: Cut up these stupid credit cards today. Don't keep them around. And it gets all this stuff out of your head then. They're no longer an option. We don't have credit cards in our house. That's what you need to say.
1: And he said, now that my credit cards are paid off, meaning at some point you would have credit card debt.
0: Yeah.
1: So.
0: And now we're going to get get rid of them. By the way, the way you got credit card debt was you believed the lie that you could go use it at 0% interest for 90 days.
1: And pay it off, yeah.
0: And then you didn't. Or 30 days, mm-hmm. And then you didn't. And so let's just stay away from these snakes. They bite. They're real snakes. They have venom and stuff. All right, Mark's in West Virginia. Hey, Mark, what's up?
2: Well, everything's going good. Just made a lot of bad choices. Like.
0: I know a guy just like that. He does a radio show now.
2: Yeah. I had emailed you, and I had no clue that I would get a call. I just figured I'd get an email. So I got a question, maybe too late. I'm almost 64 years old. I have zero retirement. I'm looking at Social Security in a few years. It'll be about $1,500 a month.
1: Mm.
0: What do you make? What's your income?
2: With my income and my wife's without before taxes, mm-hmm. what you need?
0: Yeah.
2: About $54,000.
0: Okay. All right. You're both working 40 hours.
2: No, she's on Social Security. She don't work, and I'm a pastor, and I reckon I'd be considered bivocational. I still contract work. I'm a machinist by trade, but I've been yeah. pastoring 41 years.
0: Yeah. Okay.
2: So, I've never had a retirement. Everywhere I worked, there was never no retirement offered. So,
0: yeah.
2: I've just lived from hand to mouth, actually.
0: Yeah, you have. Yeah. Okay. And do you have debt as well?
2: Question,
0: you have debt?
2: I have $118,000 left on my mortgage because mm-hmm. I had to refinance.
0: Mm-hmm.
2: Because of medical issues, I didn't have no insurance at the time.
0: Mm-hmm.
2: So that was the only way I could pay that debt was to refinance and just have it in a different place.
0: Mm-hmm. Well, my magic wand is low on batteries.

0: And so I don't have an easy way to fix this. The only way I know how to fix it is that you guys have to do things you've never done before in your life, and that's work a lot more than you've been working. Not that you're not a hard worker. You are a hard worker. But I want you to take all the overtime. I want her to get a job. I want everybody working. And let's just stack as much cash as we can stack because we need some money.
1: Yeah. She's physically not able. And I'm working best I can, still pastoring, but I've had a stroke and a couple heart attacks, and I got cancer. So it limits me in what I can do.
0: That's fair.
1: You know what I mean? So yeah. I'm already getting about 30 hours out of the day. So.
0: Yeah, I bet you are.
1: Yeah.
0: You are. And pushing to do that with all the stuff you've faced. I'm sorry. I do not know how to fix your situation except add money to the equation. And
1: is there anything available? I know it's too late. I understand too late for anything major. But is there anything I can out there? I've never entered my mind about investing until here just recently when I've done some checking, of course.
0: Yeah.
1: Is there anything I can do that makes money? Is there I've talked to men that's worked on these 401ks, and they're all the time pushing money here and there and watching.
0: Yeah. Well, if you put some money into a good mutual fund, it will grow. And that's what I would suggest. And you can learn about that by getting one of our SmartVestor Pros on the line. And just go to RamseySolutions.com and click on SmartVestor Pro. And they've got the heart of a teacher, and they'll talk to you and tell you how to do it. But the only way this machine spits out money is you have to put money into it. And so you're going to be living on less than you make, which means you're going to cut expenses further than you've ever cut them. And anything you or she can do to get any income coming in to throw into this machine.
2: Mm-hmm.
0: It's called a mutual fund and in your Roth IRA. And let's just see how much we can get in there because, if you start putting $500 a month away, that's a lot, but that's going to be a whole lot more than you got today.
2: Yeah.
0: And this is not going to end well. $1,500 a month is not going to work.
2: No, because they're probably living off around four. It's probably what they're bringing home after taxes and everything. And so I'm just wondering, Mark, where you guys can look at that and say, hey, what if we radically, put $800 away, even for a short-term,
0: That's $10,000 a year.
2: Emergency fund, though, even just starting out, right? And so small steps, I think, for you guys, Mark, is going to feel like a lot. A little bit more money coming in than what you're used to. Tightening up the budget and putting some away in savings and, yes, eventually in investing would be a great spot. But it's going to be a lot considering everything that you guys have going on.

0: You know, one of the first things I discovered working in the financial world is how absolutely devastating it is when the breadwinner of a family dies. 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
0: Thank you for joining us, America. We're glad you're here. Sheridan is in Winston-Salem, North Carolina. Hi, Sheridan. How are you?
11: Hey, Dave and Rachel. Thank you so much for taking your call. I'm doing well. How are you guys doing?
0: Better than I deserve. How can I help?
11: Hey, I was just wondering, should I be saving up for a new family vehicle while I still have my house mortgage?
12: Yeah, you can upgrade a vehicle. What's the current one that you have?
11: Well, I have three vehicles, actually. I have a pickup, and I have a little beater car that I drive to work, and I've also got my wife's Malibu that we drive for good.
0: And we're going to upgrade that.
11: And I want to upgrade the Malibu,
0: yeah.
12: How much would it go
11: eventually,
12: for?
11: Eventually. I mean, it doesn't have to be right now, you know. It's probably worth about $4,500, I would say.
12: Okay. How much do you guys make a year?
11: Take home after taxes around $100.
12: Okay.
0: You're fine, yeah. Yeah, what we teach, Sheridan, is the first three baby steps, the $1,000 saved and paying off all your debt except your house, and then having an emergency fund, you do with intensity, and you don't do anything during those. You don't go on vacation.
11: Yeah, well,
0: you don't buy anything. You got all that in your rearview mirror. And when you move to baby steps 4, 5, and 6, then you move from intensity to intentional. And intentional includes.
11: Well, I have a buddy that thinks I'm stupid for saving up for a vehicle while I still have my house loan. And I was like, well, I'm going to call you guys and see. I have about $15,000 in a high yield savings, and I've got another almost $6,000 in another savings account.
12: Is that your emergency fund?
11: I don't have any other. Yeah.
12: Yeah. Okay. So, yep, I would leave that alone. And then if you want to, save a couple of thousand and upgrade to a $10,000 car.
11: Well, I have some in my account already. I have about $10,000 in my vehicle fund now.
12: Oh, that's in addition to the $15,000?
11: In addition to, yeah.
0: Yeah. Go buy a car.
12: Okay, go get a car.
0: Go buy a car and pay cash.
11: Well, I've got, pay cash. Absolutely.
12: Well, you got a good friend who's like semi great about saying you should pay for a car. Usually, most friends are the opposite.
0: Yeah. You need to get you a car payment. That's what most people's friends.
12: I know.
0: But yeah, this guy's got, you can't ever buy a car again until you get your mortgage. No, that's not what we teach, Sheridan. We teach when you get to this stage, baby steps 4, 5, and 6, that you can do some things like upgrade the car, go on vacation, go out to eat again, and

0: last year.
1: Good for you.
2: That's great.
0: So the big question I have is I like to always plan in advance. I've got a 401k account that I had with the previous company. I've got about $80,000 in there.
1: Mm-hmm.
0: So my question is, I've just kind of been letting it sit. Mm-hmm. But I want to start adding, now that I've started getting everything paid off, I want to start adding money to it. Should I leave it where it's at, or should I move it over to like a IRA or some other account to that would be better off for me?
2: Yeah, roll it over to a traditional IRA. And yeah, that, so you can get with the SmartVestor Pro and do that if you need to. You can go to RamseySolutions.com and check one of them out in your area. But yeah, you never want to leave an account with an old employer. So go ahead and just roll it over. And then, yeah, I mean, you're to the point with after paying off the debt to start investing.
1: Yeah, you're not actually going to add to that account.
2: That specific one.
1: But you can sit down with a SmartVestor Pro and set up your retirement planning through your new company or just direct as an individual, whichever one you decide to do. And Rachel's right. You always roll it over, and we always tell you to spread your mutual funds across four types when you do the rollover: growth and income, aggressive growth, and international, all with good long track records, very calm, very, very sedate, kind of boring. And but then you've got control of it. It's not sitting back with some HR firm and other or some HR department, and you hadn't looked at it in 5 years. You don't want to do that. You want to get it with a SmartVestor.
2: But as an employer with 10 employees, I mean, he can set up
1: a simple.
2: A SEP, yeah.
1: Yeah, mm-hmm. He can set up a simple or a SEP. Probably a simple would be better, a simple IRA, which is a very expensive inexpensive 401k for a small-time employer. It has almost no administrative fees to run it. A big-time 401k, when you've got a bunch of team members, is expensive to run from the employer's perspective. But this is very inexpensive. Mm-hmm. It's called a simple IRA. So ask them about that for your new account and roll over the old 401k just into, as Rachel said, a traditional IRA. Lindsay's in Boise, Idaho. Hi, Lindsay. How are you?
3: Hello. I'm good. Thank you for taking my call.
1: Sure. What's up?
3: Found myself in a pretty precarious situation this last year with some significant home repairs and medical bills that have piled up. Unfortunately, my husband and I are separated, so maintaining two households. Found out yesterday the well has failed in the home that I'm living in and requires a new well to be drilled. So I'm looking at approximately a $23,000 debt coming on to me, and I am just wondering if a HELOC is the best option.
1: I'm sorry. We drill wells in Tennessee, and nobody ever said $23,000.
3: Serious?
1: That's nuts. The last one I drilled was $3,500.
3: Okay.
1: And it was like a year and a half ago.
3: I got a quote from a second company, just brief information over the phone, and he had said 16.5. Now this 23 also includes the 4,000 of repair that they attempted yesterday that did not happen. That was not.
1: What's the repair? A pump?
3: No. So our aquifer has filled with sand, and so they tried to flush it out. And it was unsuccessful.
1: Mm.
3: And so they charged us $4,000 for that.
1: Well, I'll be honest. I've never drilled a well in Idaho, so I don't know what I'm talking about. I've only done it in Tennessee. But that just sounds way out of whack.
2: Well,
1: so I'm gonna keep learning about this. Do you own the house, I take it?
3: Yes.
1: No city water available?
3: No, none available. So I guess we were looking at, you know, more likely for all of the components, 18 and 19,000. That 23 includes the 4,000 where they attempted
2: the repair.
3: To flush the system yesterday. Yeah, the repair that was attempted.
2: How much do you make, Lindsay?
3: I'm currently unemployed but working on employment. My husband does make $250.
1: And why does he not have $23,000 to put into his house?
3: Oh, he is working with me on it. He is, yeah.
1: Why doesn't he write a check and pay for it?
3: Because there's no cash available for that right now.
1: Well, there's

0: $1,000 coming in. So where's it going?
1: Between two households and four children.
0: No, that's not. That's still $23,000 left over. Nope.
1: What, for a monthly? Like, we're not...
0: His monthly income is $20,000 a month.
1: Oh, no. Oh, I'm sorry. That's pre-tax. So.
0: I know. But his monthly income is actually $24,000 a month, pre-tax. And he has absolutely no money saved.
1: Not after the emergency fund that we put towards the home repair last year.
0: Okay, so you're telling me your husband makes $250,000 a year and doesn't have a dime?
1: Sorry, repeat that. I couldn't hear.
0: I said, you're telling me your husband makes $250,000 a year and he doesn't have a dime, and you're separated and you're unemployed. There's a lot going on here, kiddo. I'm going to dig into this further since we're digging a well.
2: I'm
0: going to get multiple quotes, and I'm going to lean in with him a little bit more and go, you're the only one with an income, and your four kids need water.
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7: From ABC News, I'm Wayne Cabot. Price pressure on gas and oil are pushing higher today with more attacks in the Gulf, including an Iranian oil tanker. A reporter asking President Trump if the United States carried out the attack, the president answering, I don't want to say. He did say that Ukrainian President Zelensky should be halting strikes on Russian oil refineries, saying those attacks are causing a global shortage. Only about a quarter of the oil is getting out of Gulf countries since the war. Diesel hit $6.20 a gallon today, says AAA, regular at $4.31. Concern that AI will soon escape human control are secondary to concern that China might get the edge over the U.S., says President Trump today, playing down the need for guardrails. Jacob Coxon is the Anthropic employee who quit last week after warning that the people building AI believe that it could kill us all by the end of the decade.
8: I do hope that the people in China who are looking at the same problems as we are, so they're trying to build the same technology, will come to the same conclusion that it has to be done in a measured manner.
7: Coxon on ABC's This Week. It's not what you want to hear the captain say. The words heard on a white-knuckle plane ride by Wisconsin Congressman and gubernatorial candidate Tom Tiffany.
9: As we went to our final approach, the plane lost power. And Len said to me, we are going down. Pull your seatbelt tight.
7: They had to swim to safety in Lake Wausau. A third measles death in Pennsylvania, this one a 40-year-old woman from Jefferson County who, like the others, was not vaccinated. A Yankee Stadium tower is among those ordered cleaned as Bronx Legionnaires disease spreads to 9 outbreak. One person has died. Vikings QB Kyler Murray took a hit to the head and had to be pulled out of the season opener today. Texas makes number one in the AP College football poll after knocking off Ohio State. You're listening to ABC News.
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7: House Speaker Mike Johnson says President Trump's offer to send $5,000 to every American adult if Republicans keep control of the House and Senate needs congressional approval. He did pledge to try to make that happen. Trump saying today tariffs would help pay the cost of that. Trump plans to end tariffs on Irish whiskey, making the announcement today from his golf course in Ireland.
11: And everybody's been bugging me. They're saying, would you do me a favor? It's so unfair what's going on. Could you possibly take the tariffs off of Irish whiskey?
7: Yeah! Trump saying everybody was asking him about it, even the golfers. Outside the event were protesters, including Lily Da Silva, who tried to be polite about it.
12: We do have to welcome visitors here. So, you know, let's just say I prefer to ignore him.
7: So hot, so late. New daily high temps for Oklahoma City and Lawton, Oklahoma, 106 and 108 respectively. This week feels like temps hitting triple digits from St. Louis to Louisville. California's dry heat could help wildfires spread, like the Lupus Fire, burning since Thursday in Lake and Mendocino counties. Just over 4,000 acres scorched, only 20% contained. Celine Dion passed the test in France in her first concert after a neurological disease silenced her. Hitting the high F. Wayne Cabot, ABC News.
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0: Welcome back to the Ramsey Show in the Fairwinds Credit Union Studio. I'm Dave Ramsey. Rachel Cruz, Ramsey personality, my daughter, is my co-host today. Brad is with us in Seattle. Hi, Brad. How are you?
1: Hey, Dave. Thanks for taking my call.
0: Sure. What's up?
1: So I have a pretty unique situation that I haven't been able to get great advice on. Over the last year, I've been in a really unique situation where my wife and I have been busting our butts. We've been working 5 jobs, and I'll have about $1 million in income just for this year. And that includes revenue from a for-profit flower farm agricultural business. My problem is that I hate giving the government my money. My question is, I've met with about 8 501c3 lawyers, and they're telling me that I can start a non-for-profit that I kind of do on the side anyway. I just use for-profit revenue.

0: I can use my to bring value to
1: you,
0: my
1: you can
0: theory.
1: Use you can use what? Say again.
0: The lawyers are saying that I can start a non-for-profit and use my donor advised funds that I will contribute this year to bring value in some way, shape, or form to my community. And self-dealing is a concern, so I want to make sure that I'm approaching this decision from a position of integrity, and I thought I'd ask your advice.
1: So the nonprofit, okay, so you put money in a donor advised fund and you add it to your 501c3, which, by the way, you could just put it in the 501c3. You don't have to go through donor advised. But if you did that, the only way that works is the 501c3 money is gone. Whatever you put in there has to be used for that charity, that purpose. What is the purpose? What are you doing?
0: So we have a flower farm, and it's a for-profit business. We have basically an agro-tourism business, but we've already been volunteering in the local community, teaching kids how to do what we do. I'm just using my time and our revenue
1: teaching
0: to do that.
1: Teaching kids to do what you do. You cannot pay yourself out of your own nonprofit to teach kids to do what you do. That will not pass an audit.
0: Yeah, I will put in a independent board of directors.
1: Doesn't matter. And don't do that anyway. I wouldn't.
0: Okay.
1: I have a family foundation, and me and Sharon are the board of directors. No. But everything we give to is independent from us. We're not buying Financial Peace University and giving the kits to, you know, somebody and giving ourselves the money out of that. We don't do that. That's not an integrity problem. That won't pass the tax law.
0: Well, that's my question. Let me challenge.
1: If you
0: just,
1: buy flowers with your 501c3 to give to the poor from yourself, you're going to get hammered in an audit.
0: So the challenge is that's what lawyers are telling me that I can do. There's a use case where I can have my for-profit buy a tractor, and I can have my non-for-profit lease the use of the tractor if it is at fair market value.
1: You're going to get hammered in an audit. I don't care what your lawyers are saying. The IRS audits me like it's a hobby. Okay? Like they have their own office here. They're here all the time. And our family foundation is included. And we had another nonprofit at one point that we shut down just because of this exact crap, because it became it does not do what you want it to do. You've made money for the first time in your life. You've become successful, and you've figured out that in America that people want you to be successful until you are, and then you are evil and you must be punished and taxed into oblivion, and because socialism is good and all that bull crap. And so you're discovering that you're being punished for winning, and you're trying to keep from giving the government all your stupid money. And I don't blame you. I get mad every April, okay? But I'm also not going to do something where it invites the IRS to do an anal exam on me every April either. And they do. They come around here and live with us. And it's just they're horrible. They're horrible. And you just don't want to do anything.
2: Maybe you talk so bad. You can't
1: hide the pee from yourself.
2: Oh my God!
1: By doing all this shell game stuff, you can't move the shell game around. You can't move the pee around enough to do it. It doesn't work. So don't do it. Don't try to hide. Don't lease the tractor back from yourself. Just go make money and give some money away, and give it to a nonprofit.
2: What do you think
1: that
2: about,
1: is independent from you?
2: Yes. What do you think about DAFs, the donor advised funds?
1: Donor advised funds. It's an inexpensive way to not. Our foundation has a lot more expenses to run it than it does to run a donor advised fund. Donor advised fund,
2: but
1: you just dump it in there. The big thing you gain with
2: a
1: donor advised fund is you don't have to obey the calendar.
2: Okay.
1: So I can dump in $500,000 in December and spend the next 3 years giving it away, but I get the write off in December.
2: Yep.
1: It has to go to a nonprofit on the other side.
2: Yeah, for sure. But individuals who are maybe on baby steps 4, 5, 6, maybe 7 that are building wealth.
1: Donor advised fund's great.
2: It's great, yeah.
1: Yeah, and you the last level of sophistication and expense is a family foundation, which we did about 12 years ago now.
2: Yeah, because I know
1: But donor advised funds are great.
2: Though, there's ways that you can do it in a little bit more of a sophisticated manner.
1: Brad, I think your lawyers. I think your lawyers are living in the land of theory.
2: In theory,
1: there probably is a test case that survived and went all the way to the Supreme Court. But I'm talking about in practical fact, when you start trying to move the tractor around and lease the tractor back from yourself from the nonprofit and buy the gasoline for the diesel for the tractor, and then you can't figure out whether the guy picking the flowers with who he worked for that day. And when you get down into all of this, you're going to wish you just paid taxes. And by the time they come in there and you have to try to explain it to somebody who's not that smart because they worked for the IRS, so that's a pre-qualifier. And so you have to sit down with them and try to explain how this works. And, oh, there's a test case and lawyers, and they go, I don't even know what you mean. And all I know is you can't do this. And this is what you're dealing with, man. And so the practicality of what you're suggesting doesn't work. That's what I'm saying. And
2: the hassle you'll probably have to deal with.
1: It's going
2: to
1: be a pain in the butt.
2: Because there was a nonprofit. I forgot about that here, right, that we gave.
1: We had a nonprofit that we gave people donated to it, and we gave Financial Peace University away
2: to low
1: from
2: income.
1: Their donation.
2: Yes, to and homeless shelter, right?
1: By like, the wasn't time, it? Yeah. They came in and audited it, and they said, you have to have a board of directors. And I'm like, no, you don't. The law says you don't. Well, you have to. And I'm like, okay, just shut it down. Well, I can't really tell you you have to. And I'm like, well, you just did. And you're wrong. I know, but we think you should. And I don't care what you think. Get out of my office. I mean, this is the kinds of conversations we've actually had with these human beings. And so I know it embarrasses you, but it's the truth.
2: No, it's not embarrassing. So, it's probably why they always audit you.
1: Because I think they're idiots. But yeah, that'll do it. I think they're, and they represent an idiot government. So there we go. It just keeps on going from there. Anyway, don't. I wouldn't do it, Brad. I think you might survive the theoretical thing, but you might spend more in legal fees and in CPAs fighting your audit and tax lawyers fighting your audit than you ever saved in taxes, all with good intent. So
2: and
1: I'm sorry, the bad news
2: it.
1: Is when you make money, you get to pay a lot of taxes. The rich don't pay any taxes, said no one who's ever been rich. Rich pay more taxes than all the people that said that put together. That's just bull.

0: 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Kids are growing up with more access to information than ever before in history. But most of the content is calculated to keep them distracted, make them mad, and keep them scrolling. 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And I love that WorldWatch doesn't talk at kids. 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
1: David is with us in Chicago. Hi, David. How are you?
10: Good. How are you, sir? I really appreciate you taking my phone call.
1: My pleasure. What's up?
10: To keep this as brief as possible, although there are a lot of moving parts, my wife, I went to DePaul, and her father took out, and she has two other siblings, an older sister, younger brother. Her father took out a Parent PLUS loan for all three of them. And after everything happened with COVID and stuff, and they reinstituted loan payments, the father had it set up where these payments were auto-debited from his account. And then he expected his three children to individually, somehow there's a system with points to figure out the amount, Zelle him via the Zelle app that payment to replenish his bank account. My wife and I were complying to that and doing that because as Christians, you know, we want to do the right thing. But then there was an incident on Mother's Day over a year and a half ago where there was a disagreement. They do not like that my wife converted to Christianity and was baptized. And they also do not like me. I'm a disabled police officer. And they do not support my career or what I'm doing. And because of some mishaps, which have been apologized, multiple attempts of forgiveness, the father and mother and sister and brother have completely disowned me and my wife. There has been zero communication to us for over that entire year and a half. And with that said, the father still wants the money. I am conflated with morality on what there is no written agreement. There was no contract. We're on fixed income, and we simply want to understand, you know, you don't want a relationship with your daughter, but you want her money. And with that said, would that nullify? I mean, I understand legally the Parent PLUS loan is in his name, and it's auto-debited from his account. It's also collective with the three students. It's not separate or individualized. Like my friend, for example, can log in on his own and pay from his own account, even though it was under his mother's name. It's not set up like that. It's all collective. And so I'm generally asking, should we continue to Zelle him this payment?
1: So before your wife went, to DePaul,
10: yes,
1: he said, I'm going to take out a Parent PLUS loan. And your wife looked at him and said, I will pay that. Or she went to DePaul, and then he said, oh, by the way, you owe a bunch of money.
10: It was there really was no concrete conversation. My wife and I have discussed this. It was more just it was assumed it would be paid by the kids. They did mention verbally.
1: Who assumed
10: possibly,
1: it? Did the kid assume it?
10: The father.
1: I know. But, I mean, did your wife promise him that she would repay for her college? At the point before the loans were taken out?
10: I believe there was a verbal agreement there possibly, but with that said, he's completely disowned her.
1: I understood that part. I'm asking about her promise. I'm not asking about his behavior. Yeah.
10: I do not, according to my wife, there was a very brief conversation when he said basically something along
1: the lines. Does she have any idea how much she owes?
11: Yeah, how much is owed, David, on her part?
10: I believe it's upwards of $75,000. We've attempted to ask even to lower the loan payment, and he refuses to even sit down with accountability partner or somebody in a public area to even discuss lowering the loan payment and anything like that. I believe the loan payment was attempted to be lowered with him and my wife once, at which time the sister flipped out and made phone calls to have it readjusted so she could pay off hers sooner because it's all combined. At which point now none of them are talking to us and refuse to even talk to us about this payment.
11: How much is the payment a month?
10: It's $516 and about 35 cents roughly.
11: How much do you guys make a year?
10: I'm a disabled police officer on a fixed income of about, I would say, $80,000 a year. And my wife makes roughly about $72,000 to $78,000 a year also.
11: Okay.
10: We live paycheck to paycheck right now, and we're actively trying to save.
1: Other than it's unbelievably sad and ridiculous that he's disowned his daughter and still wants money, the issue, if I'm in your shoes, and that's what you're asking, is this a moral obligation that your wife made, regardless of the behavior of her father? You can't control his behavior. You can only control your behavior. And if she,
10: correct,
1: on a handshake, said, I'm going to DePaul, Dad, borrow the money, and I will pay you back. If that is the deal, that is the deal.
10: Okay.
1: And if it's not the deal, it's not the deal. And I can't tell from our conversation, because it's still wishy-washy, if that's the deal. You said it was kind of implied. The parent thought it. And maybe there was a conversation with a 17-year-old, but she has no very clear memory of it. I mean, if I sat and looked her in the eyes, I don't think, based on what you've said, she's going to slap her hand on the table and say, absolutely, I promised him I would pay it. I don't think she believes that.
10: Well, she was under the impression at the time of the loan that the loan was taken out separately in her name, and it was not combined where she's paying.
1: That doesn't matter. That's not the issue.
10: As well.
1: The issue is, did she promise him she would pay his loan that he went and borrowed? That's the only thing that's bothering me. If you get one side or the other of that, that's your answer. And so I wish that you would tell me that she didn't make that promise and the old man just told everybody that that's the way it is because I'm in charge and you're going to pay this back, in which case I'd tell him to stick it.
10: That's what happened. He said they asked if they could, they said where they wanted to go to school. And he replied, and he said, okay, I'm going to take out these loans for you guys as a favor. And then they said, okay. And he goes, you're going to have to pay this stuff back. That was his demand. And I think at the time, this happened, you know, several years ago.
1: Before she went to school and took his money, she promised to repay it. As uncomfortable and ridiculous as this is, she made a promise to pay him. And she shouldn't have to. Mm-hmm. It's wrong. I wish she hadn't. I don't want her to. I don't like this guy.
11: Your
1: call made me not like him. I've got a lot of suspicions about all the stuff going on. It's really nasty, but you know, you could do this. You could say, all right, when you give us a full accounting of exactly what my share is and a payment schedule that shows us when that is going to be paid off, we will resume payments. Until you do, you'll get nothing.
11: I mean,
1: I would do that with a bank.
11: Yes. Well, and because there's a weirdness if you're 2 years in and you guys are throwing, you're like, I think we've hit the 75.
1: We don't know.
11: And for the sister, he said the sister got mad because she wanted to pay hers off sooner, which I get because the interest is accruing. And if he makes them spread out,
1: yeah,
11: she's going to pay
1: know?
11: More. But we don't know how. I know. That's what I'm saying.
1: The sister shouldn't have a say in your part.
11: Not in their part, but she probably says, on my part, I don't want that payment schedule. I want to pay more.

0: so I can get it paid off because I don't want to pay the interest on it
1: but
0: for longer.
1: He's lumped it all into one,
0: that's
1: and
0: right.
1: You can't tell. So,
0: which is the problem.
1: So here's the deal. When you give me an exact amount and an interest rate, and I will pay on that schedule, we'll resume payments. Until you do, we're not going to pay anymore. He has nothing in
0: because
1: writing.
0: Because I need to see some, yes.
1: He has nothing in writing. There is nothing he can do. He's going to have to just sit on that egg until it hatches. And so I would stop all of this craziness. This guy's a power player, and he throws himself around all the time. And the way to handle that is just very calmly just say, you know, we've talked about it, and we're not going to be sending you any more payments until we have an actual accounting of what is owed that is her part only. And you know, and then
0: that's
1: we will pay
0: fair.
1: Payments on her part only.
0: That's like not a crazy request.
1: No, bank was jerking me around, I'd want the account audited before I gave him any more money.
0: I
1: just put him on the sidelines. I'd do the exact same thing. And I have.
0: David, I'm sorry.
1: It's awful.
0: He feels in the middle of it too.
1: It's horrible. It's horrible. And word of warning to the 30 million of you listening, that's what a Parent Plus loan is. Can you say sucks? 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
2: Here's a look at Lincoln's first forecast. Lows level off around 62 tonight under cloudy skies with a chance for storms. Winds out of the east, 8 to 15 miles an hour. Chance of thunderstorms tomorrow. High temperatures reach up to 92. Sunshine mixed with clouds at times. I'm weatherology meteorologist Ray Miller on KFOR FM 101.5 and 1240 AM. 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

0: We teach you to live like no one else. 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That's baby steps 1 through 3. 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We want you to live again with the Live Like No One Else cruise. Go with us on a cruise, baby! That's it. That was my best, that was my best honk right there. That was pretty lame. All right.
1: That's pretty good. Not too bad, though.
0: That's pretty. Hey, the Live Like No One Else cruise, the second time we've done it, is this coming March. And March will be here in 20 minutes, y'all. It's right here. Let's go. Let's go, baby. March 14 through 21, 7 nights, Holland America, nice ship. This is not Walmart on the seas. This is the good stuff. And this is incredible. We had an absolute blast. This time we're going to Jamaica, the Grand Cayman, Cozumel, even the Bahamas. We're going to all this stuff, and we're going to the whole ship is people that have gotten to baby step 4 and beyond and are celebrating the fact that they got out of debt and they're winning with money and they're living like no one else. I'll be on there with my wife Sharon, Rachel, John Deloney, George Camel, Jade Washaw, Natalie Grant is coming as our musical guest. She's incredible. And many others. It's going to be a whole thing. We're going to do pop-up Q&As. We're going to do events. George and I decided this week we're probably going to do some of that investing essentials stuff where we go into the wealth planning, estate planning stuff, the nerdy stuff because it was real popular. We think some of y'all might want to have that on the cruise. Anyway, we're
1: and then
0: all...
1: you can have a cocktail with George and I for Smart Money Happy Hour Live. You know.
0: Yeah.
1: Oh, my gosh.
0: There it is. There's the picture when y'all
1: Nathan?
0: Did it.
1: That was quick.
0: We're going to record a Smart Money Happy Hour Live event there.
1: We had a blast.
0: The people had a blast. Everyone on the ship was positive. Let me tell you how you know it's cool. The staff on the ship, all the workers on the ship said, we have never had a ship full of people that were this kind and this generous to us and easy to work with. That's who comes on the
1: cruise. I know. They said they're the nicest people. It's like, I know.
0: The nicest people, and they were dreading having regular people on the following week.
1: Oh, no. It's so great. It is so fun, you guys. So
0: baby step 4 and beyond, go to RamseySolutions.com/events. Or click the link in the show notes. Get your cabin. You can reserve it for $600. There's a few left. We would love to have you come with us. It's going to be 2,000 people just like you. And people celebrate. We had people that had just gotten married. We had people that have been married 50 years. But it's Live Like No One Else cruise. March. Get your world's largest debt-free scream. There it is right there. Man, it's going to be a blast. You don't want to miss this. And we actually enjoyed it. I kind of was worried about if I got trapped on a ship with 2,000 of you people. But I actually had a great time. It was a lot of fun. I took a lot of pictures with new friends, and we did a lot of fun stuff, and we really, really enjoyed it.
1: Mm-hmm.
0: Cindy
1: great.
0: Is in Reno, Nevada. Hi, Cindy. Welcome to the Ramsey Show.
2: Hey, thanks so much for taking my call. I'm excited to talk to you.
0: You too. What's up?
2: Thanks. Oh, so I'm calling about my brother. This is kind of a moral financial situation, but over a year ago, he was making $100,000. He lost that job and couldn't make one single rent payment after losing the job. So I paid his rent, and our parents supported him during the first year of unemployment, and I should say he's 63 years old, and he is now at the point where he is unable to afford housing. So how do you help someone who has been so irresponsible financially their entire life? I would say he has a shopping addiction. Do I get involved? I'd like to sit him down and talk baby steps with him, but is that my business to do that? And is it too late to turn things around when you're in your 60s?
0: It's never too late. People change all the time, and sometimes they have the best chapter of their life late in life because they finally wake up. So we can certainly be prayerful for him and think good things for him. When I first started making a tiny bit of money and I saw someone in need, in a situation like that, I would just give them money.
2: Mm-hmm.
0: And a guy told me one time, he said, you're lazy, Dave. you didn't care enough about them to really help them, so you threw money at them for your conscience and you walked away.
2: That's exactly what our parents have done for years.
0: That kind of convicted me that just throwing money at something might even be harmful.
2: That's what I think.
0: Rather than helpful. And so I don't want to be an enabler. I want to be a helper. And so that would require me, were I in your situation, to sit down with him and say, look, we've allocated some of our money to try to help you make the turn, but with that money comes requirements of your behavior. No behavior change, no money. And it's not because we're punishing anyone or controlling anyone. It's because we love you, and the behaviors that you're using are hurting you, and we want to see you not be hurt.
2: If he had, like, a drug problem or a gambling problem, I feel like there are avenues that I would be aware of to go for help.
0: Mm-hmm.
2: But what do you do when someone just shops? This is a guy who has no money, but he has had an apartment he doesn't anymore, full of stuff, plus three
0: stores. Where is he living?
2: Full of stuff. Right now he's in a warehouse that a brother of ours owns. It's in a poor part of town. The roof leaks, but it does have a little kitchen and a bathroom.
0: Wonderful.
2: And he's living there free of charge.
0: He's truly hit bottom.
2: It's not zoned residential, so I'm assuming that could be like a county code violation.
0: Oh, I'm sure it is. But that's okay. I'm not worried about that. But
2: okay.
0: The point is he's
3: hit
0: bottom.
3: He may get to a point of his own.
0: I'm 63 years old, and I live in a warehouse that my brother owns.
2: Mm-hmm. And
0: that's the bottom.
3: It's that, but then it's also the sad realization, though, of, and I don't want to speak this over him, Cindy, but there are just some people, and they just don't, they are fine with where they are. That even the bottom doesn't, like, I want the bottom to change him, right, for your sake. You want them to hit some level of reality, and I pray he does. But then you also have to come to grips with, there is a possible fact that he may never, right? And so what do you do
0: I'm not giving him anything. Then.
3: Yeah.
0: Because I'm not going to participate. When you give someone money that is engaged in misbehavior, you're financing the behavior that's bringing harm to them. You are harming them.
2: Well, and I feel like that's exactly what our parents have done.
0: Yeah, and it's what
2: They're
0: you've done, too.
2: 90.
0: It's what you've done,
2: and
0: too.
2: Probably. And he always, it's always the big joke that he's going to end up retired and living with me, because I'm a big Ramsey fan.
0: Let me help you. It's not a big joke. It's not happening. So it's not funny. It's not funny at all. So what I would do in this situation, you ask for kind of, I'm going to create a structure of some kind that has some accountability to behaviors that get him up and out of this mess. So thing one is you get no money except I'm going to match what you make at your new job. And you need a job. And I don't care if it's cleaning dishes. I don't care what it is. You need a job. And the more money you make, the more I'll match for a certain period of time. And then you're going to be on a written budget, and you and I are going to go over the budget, and you're going to stick to the budget, or you don't get money. This is also part of your job, because I'm not going to give you money for your shopping addiction. I'm not going to give you money for your alcohol problem. I'm not going to give you money for your cocaine problem. And I'm not going to give you money for your problem, whatever it is. Fill in the blank. So we're going to be on a budget. We're going to stick to the budget, and we're going to work. And we're going
3: to he needs to go to counseling. I mean, there's
0: obviously.
3: I mean, there's.
2: I think so too.
3: It's real bad. I mean, there's something in him that's very, very, very broken and in denial, whatever it is. And He never will truly be healed.
0: And I'll pay for that.
3: Yeah.
2: And he never... all this stuff that he has collected, I don't even think it has very much worth, but he is so, so, so attached to it, I don't know if I can
3: get it. It's almost like a hoarder type.
0: Yeah. Again,
3: which is
0: whatever the behavior disorder. You want to change, tie it to the money supply. No behavior change, no money supply.
3: Yeah, and he also needs to work on who he is, because if it's a symptom, all of this is a symptom of something going on in him, and until he gets that anchor fixed, all of this is just going to continue to spin in orbit.
0: Got to get upstream. She's right.

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5: If you enjoy the show, we could use some help. 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Let people know we're here. You're the best marketing we have. You might be the only marketing we have. So check it out. We'd love to hear from you, and we'd love for you to tell people we're here. Thank you very much. Charles is with us in Chicago. Hey, Charles, what's up?
6: Hi, Dave and Rachel. Before I ask my question, I just wanted to thank you for helping completely change my life. I've been listening to the show for a few years. When I finished medical training 24 months ago, my wife and I had about $535,000 in combined student debt.
7: Oh my gosh.
6: And about $50,000 in auto loans as well. And over the past 24 months, I paid off every single dollar of all of this.
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5: Crazy.
7: That's amazing, Charles.
5: You are making some serious money. Way to go, Charles.
6: So,
5: what is your income? What do you do?
6: I'm 32 years old. I'm an anesthesiologist. I'm earning about $680,000 a year. My wife's an occupational therapist. She makes $100,000 a year. We have no student loans, no car debt, no consumer debt of any kind. My only debt is $240,000 remaining on my mortgage for my house.
5: Way to go.
6: 3.2%.
7: That's amazing.
6: And,
7: well done, Charles.
6: I've just been living like a resident for the whole time.
5: You avoided docitis, man. I'm proud of you. That's amazing. Well done. Very well done.
6: So now I'm going to do something that just doesn't feel comfortable because I've been listening to this show and delaying gratification, but in the spring, in March, I want to buy a new car. I want to buy a Corvette,
5: mm-hmm.
6: And I want to pay for it in cash.
5: Mm-hmm.
6: But it's about $105,000.
5: Mm-hmm.
6: I already have about $50,000 earmarked for this,
5: mm-hmm.
6: on top of a $40,000 emergency fund as well.
5: Mm-hmm.
6: And my only thing every month is $1,600 mortgage.
5: Mm-hmm.
6: I plan to pay that off, or you know, sooner.
5: What's your home worth?
6: My home is worth about $470,000.
5: Mm-hmm.
6: I was paying a little extra on it. I bought it in 2020, right when I started training,
5: mm-hmm.
6: And I've been paying a little extra towards it as well. But now I'm like at a point where I'm starting to feel more secure, more mm-hmm. confident. And I do want to reward myself. I think I could do it without derailing my long-term plans,
5: mm-hmm.
6: but I'm having a hard time with the opportunity cost of what if I put that $105,000 in the market? What if I put that in a mutual fund?
7: You'll do that the rest of your life.
5: You got plenty of time. You're okay. You can do both. Every time we buy anything that we enjoy, it has an opportunity cost to it.

0: $290,000 worth of investments, mostly Roth, and I max out my Roth 401. I max out my Mega Backdoor Roth IRA. I max out two separate Roth IRAs, and then my wife puts $20,000 a year into a 403B.
1: It sounds like your net worth is bumping up around $1 million with the house equity in that, isn't it?
0: It's about 600.
1: Yeah, and by spring, it'll probably be close to $1 million.
0: Probably within a year, I projected based on my numbers.
1: So one of our rules of thumb, and we just made it up, by the way, is don't buy a new car because they don't go down in value until you have a net worth of at least $1 million. That usually doesn't come up when someone is making $800,000, though.
0: Yeah,
1: you know that's.
0: Yeah, I mean,
1: so you're in a different situation here, and you're going to be very, very close to the million. So if I were you, I would buy that car.
0: Okay.
1: In the spring for cash. And
0: all right.
1: We're talking about a 27 Corvette, right?
0: Mm-hmm. Oh yeah, it's a new engine they came out with, 535 horsepower.
1: Yeah,
0: it's pretty awesome.
1: I know. There's one in my garage. I just got delivery on it the other day.
2: Okay.
1: The 27.
2: Hey, let Charles have his moment.
1: That's okay. We're having our moment together. We both love this car.
0: Oh, yeah.
1: This is. I really want you to have this car. It's a great car. And, yeah, it's
0: That's
1: perfect.
0: So cool.
1: It's very neat. Yeah, I want you to get it. And you've done everything right. Dude. You've done everything right.
2: Me and my minivan will just
0: wave
1: at you and your battery car. Yeah, just wave at us from your battery car. But we'll have a
0: Thank
1: real
0: you.
1: Engine.
2: In an Charles, hour. That's awesome, though. Well done.
1: Have fun.
2: Yes, enjoy it.
1: It's
2: enjoy
1: a great
2: it.
1: Vehicle. And it's
2: and even if it was a $100,000 Tesla that Dave Hayes, regardless.
1: Yeah, that's right. I'd still tell you to do
2: you'd
1: it.
2: You'd still tell him
1: but
2: to
1: I
2: do
1: get,
2: it.
1: But I get
2: it's
1: more
2: great.
1: Joy in telling you to do this one. But, yeah, but it's still a great, you know, still you are, the math and the process of where you are is freaking incredible. You guys just did you went all in and did it, man. And just congratulations.
2: It's such a magnified, because the numbers are so big, of the debt, though. But it just shows you're intense for 2 years, regardless if it's $500,000 or $50,000, right, of debt. You pay it off, and then your
1: life is opened up.
2: And your income's there, right? And again, it could be $80,000 versus $800,000. But the numbers are magnified in this specific situation. But it goes to show, regardless of the numbers, it's still the same thing. Like, sacrifice for 2 years of your life, and then all of a sudden it's like, okay, pay off $500,000 of student loans in 2 years.
1: There is it's kind of like we're talking about the cruise earlier. It's an emotional thing I think it's harder psychologically and emotionally to turn off the hustle and grind and turn on the enjoy than it is to actually do the hustle and grind. It's weird. I mean, because we all, when
2: in
1: we're...
2: In a different kind of way.
1: Yeah, it's hard
2: work.
1: To flip that switch to enjoy.
2: It all takes work, yeah. Because those of you in the grind are feeling it, and you're exhausted, you're ready for a break. But then it's weird. It's like grass is always greener. And then when you get to the break, it's like, okay, now I'm almost fearful to spend it because I don't want to go back to where
1: was. It's just your body and your system is running at one speed on one thing, and you're taking a hard right turn.
2: Mm-hmm.
1: And it's just, it's like, it's crazy. And to be able to look at that car and go, is that okay? Now, you're talking, is it okay for a guy that's making, the household income is $800,000 to buy a $100,000 car? Yes. Let's pretend you made $80,000 and bought a $10,000 car. Exact same ratios.
2: Mm-hmm.
1: But most people just can't relate to an $800,000 income. Duh. Yeah, I mean, really.
2: Mm-hmm.
1: Wow. And so, but an $80,000 couple making 80 grand buying a $10,000 car for cash in the exact same situation, we tell them to do it.
2: Yep, absolutely. For sure.
1: The ratios still work, and you still get to flip the switch from intensity to intentional, from live like no one else to so that I can live and put a 27 Corvette in your garage, Charles. Way to go, man.
2: Yeah, and that's permission for all of you, because there's a lot of new listeners, and some of you are building your baby step one, your $1,000. Some of you are in the hustle and the grind of getting

out of debts. But once you get that emergency funded and then beyond, that is, it's where you actually get to make choices with your money because you have margin again. And if you're investing still and being intentional with some of it, there is the freedom to be able to say, yes, we're gonna make some decisions and to spend, and that's okay. That permission to spend is okay.

0: If you want to win with money in 2026, you can't keep living normal. 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
2: From ABC News, I'm Wayne Cabot. President Trump is downplaying today the idea of AI guardrails, saying that American tech companies can't let China get the upper hand. This, as Anthropic CEO says, slow down. ABC's Stephen Portnoy.
3: The world's leading tech execs join a chorus of concern about AI. The men atop such firms as SpaceX, Google, and OpenAI, all rivals who've raced to create models that work faster than any human, all now saying they agree it's time to slow down the development of artificial intelligence. Anthropic CEO Dario Amodei urges fellow executives to pace the growth of their systems, writing of his fear that rogue AI agents could be capable of taking over the entire internet within the next 6 to 12 months.
2: The men's U.S. Open title goes to Alexander Zverev beating Ben Shelton, who was trying to end the American drought at the U.S. Open going back to 2003 and Andy Roddick. AAA today put diesel at $6.20 a gallon nationwide, regular $4.31. Our oil supply squeezed with new attacks in the Gulf. Iran's proxy, the Houthis, capturing crucial seaports in Yemen and also targeting the Saudis.
4: Iran-backed Houthi rebels threatening another vital shipping route in the Middle East. With the Strait of Hormuz, that other vital shipping lane effectively closed down for more than 6 months. This amid growing concerns in the region as the critical east-west oil pipeline in Saudi was forced to shut down as a precautionary measure after multiple drone attacks by another Iranian-backed group in Iran.
2: ABC's Lama Hassan in London. President Trump was asked today if the United States was behind today's attack on an Iranian oil tanker. He replied, "I don't want to say." Poland is upset with Russia for attacking a train near its border with Ukraine using drones equipped with jet engines and improved guidance systems. Former CIA Director David Petraeus was on board a different train at the same station at that time. You're listening to ABC News.
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2: A 40-year-old woman in Pennsylvania is the third measles death there in recent weeks, and like the others, she was not vaccinated. Pull your seatbelt tight. We are going down. The pilot's warning to Congressman and Wisconsin gubernatorial candidate Tom Tiffany. Their emergency landing in Lake Wausau forcing them to stand on the top of the plane as it sank.
6: There were two boats that came to our location. They found us and they hauled us in the boats and took us away to the ambulances.
2: Rescued from an island on Lake Superior, a 70-year-old man who was missing for a week there. The Coast Guard saying that Craig Berg was injured hypothermic when they found him. He was choppered to a hospital. A look at first responders at 9/11 finds a good deal of PTSD and depression. Mount Sinai School of Medicine researchers analyzed data from 18,734 responders, and 39% meet criteria for probable PTSD, 35% for probable depression, 25 years after the attacks. President Trump is on his way back to D.C. after attending the Irish Open, taking place at his golf club in Doonbeg, Ireland. Trump presenting the trophy to winner Shane Lowry, and then said something that brought the Irish some good cheer.
7: On behalf of the United States of America, I am going to take the tariffs off.
2: This after Trump earlier removed the tariffs on British whiskey, including scotch and spirits made in Northern Ireland. Wayne Cabot, ABC News.
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0: Welcome back to the Ramsey Show in the Fair Winds Credit Union Studio. I'm Dave Ramsey. Stephen is in Columbus, Ohio. Hi, Stephen. How are you?
1: Hey, thanks for taking my call. Appreciate it.
0: Sure. What's up?
1: Well, me and my wife we just turned 47 this year, and just now started retiring. And my job offered a 401k, or a Roth 401k, so I enrolled in it, and they're taking 940 out of my check. I'm going to max it out every year. And then I got an account set up with Fidelity, Roth IRA there, so we'll max it out. But everything I've been seeing is saying I'm just too late, and I don't know if I should just put it in the bank. And
0: I'm sorry, you're too late. Bank.
2: Too old? Is that what they're telling you, Stephen?
1: Yeah, too old. Yeah.
0: Who told you you're too old?
1: Well, a lot of things I see on the internet and looking up that it won't accumulate in time.
0: Everything on the internet is true. Abraham Lincoln said that.
1: You're right about that.
0: That's just, anytime you got that, that's just hogwash, man. So, okay, so you're 47. Let's just play with it a second. And you said you're putting in $900 at work, or $1,000 a month at work, right?
1: No. I get paid biweekly.
0: Oh, okay. You're putting in $2,000 a month.
1: Yes, I'm maxing out.
0: Okay. Are they matching? Are they matching also?
1: They don't do a match. They do a, if they do a profit a year, they'll throw some in.
0: Okay, but right now we're at $2,000 a month. And then you're putting how much in your Roth IRA individually?
1: I'm maxing out.
2: Okay. So $7,500 a year.
1: Yes.
0: Okay.
1: Yes.
2: Each, right. Though, your spouse has one too, 14. So that's an extra $1,000 bucks.
0: Yeah, or
2: $1,200.
0: Okay, so that's going to be $3,200, right?
1: Yeah. Yes.
0: 30, goodness gracious, you're doing well, man. That's awesome. And so let's see. At 67, you'd have $2.7 million. Yeah, I think you're too late. I don't think you're going to make it.
1: Oh, I don't think I will be now.
0: Okay, so you can go to RamseySolutions.com and use our investment calculator. This is what I just used. I've got it on my little phone thing here, and it came up $2.7 million. Okay, and if I'm half wrong, you're still okay. Right?
1: That's great, because me and my wife struggled for so long, and I just don't want to continue. I just got a great promotion in my job, and I just want to
0: The thing I want you to learn to do is to calculate these things out for yourself and let the math tell you what the facts are, not the internet.
1: That's right. You're right.
0: And let's make sure that you're invested in good growth stock mutual funds. You're not in bonds. You're not in money markets. You're not in cash.
1: No.
0: You're in good growth stock mutual funds. And the four types we talk about, look for them in your 401k and talk to your SmartVestor Pro or whoever's helping you with your Roth IRAs. Make sure that they're in that. They're not just in the bank. But don't let the hope stealers that are out there, and there's people that their full-time job is to steal people's hope. And they run out these bogus theories of things, the way things are going to be. You don't do this, you don't do that, and you're not going to have enough with after inflation adjusted and all that. And the bottom line is, dude, you're going to be a multimillionaire if you never get a raise in 20 years and just only keep putting in this amount. And, dude, if you don't get a raise for 20 years, you're a loser, really. You get a raise, you're going to get raises. So this is going to be even more than that. I'm going to say you're going to have about $4 million if you stay with this and you stay in good growth stock mutual funds.
2: And you just, it's the consistency, Stephen. Now, if you're 27, obviously, would that be better mathematically? Sure.
0: Yeah.
2: Absolutely. But it's never, never too late.
0: Never let someone tell you that it's too late and cause you to do nothing. Because if you do nothing, you're guaranteeing it's too late. That's the irony of that stupid advice that's out there. Well, it's just too late, so what are you going to do? I'm going to put it in the bank. I'm just going to eat dog food. I mean, what in the world?
2: Ramen noodles.
0: This is serious, you know? So, yeah. Yeah, and just make sure you're in good growth stock mutual funds as you go along. That's the trick. Dan is with us in Raleigh, North Carolina. Hi, Dan. How are you?
3: I'm very well. Thank you, Dave, and thanks for having me on your call.
0: Sure.
3: I had a question. So my wife and I are working this together. I just retired this year, and I turned 70 as well. My question is, we have 1.5, between the two of us, 1.5 million in our IRA, and we pull in $12,000 a month after taxes in our retirement. The question I have is, should I start pulling out from my IRA, rolling it into our Roth IRA, the tax-free one, and keep those distributions so I stay in the 22% bracket, or should I bump up to the 24% bracket and pull out a little over $200,000 each year?
0: Okay. Yeah, you're going to run into RMDs, you know that, required minimum distributions
3: yeah,
0: of 73. Whatever's remaining in 73 in that traditional, you're going to have to begin drawing down on it, even though you don't need to because you have enough monthly income to live on, right?
3: Yes, sir.
2: Yeah. Is that why you're wanting to roll it over to the Roth, mainly, Dan?
3: Yeah, I want to pull it out and put it into the Roth. You know, I don't know if it's wiser to pull it out up front earlier and start making more money on the tax-free side,
0: yeah,
3: or just leave it in the IRA and just let it roll and start pulling out the minimum.
0: Well, the thing is, the tax bracket thing becomes tricky, and you actually can sit down with somebody and try to map it out. But I would get it done sooner rather than later, because the problem is the 1.5 continues to grow. In other words, while you pull out 200, it probably grew another 200.
3: Right, and we balance it between the four categories that you talk about.
0: Yeah, but I mean, if it's growing at 12% or so, it's going to grow another 200 pretty quick here. So you're never going to get ahead of it in licks of 200. You're going to have to do more than that, and that is going to push you up a bracket. So the thing is this: if you just kind of do some math this way, it helps me remember how to do it. It'll double. If it's at 10% growth rate, it'll double about every 7 years. And so 1.5 in 7 years is going to be 3, and 7 more years is going to be 6. And every one of those dollars you haven't moved to Roth are going to be taxable. So now you got $6 million worth of taxes because you're trying to avoid bracket creep. Taxes on $6 million because you're trying to avoid bracket creep instead of taxes on 1.5. So I'm going to move the bulk of it. I'm going to move it pretty quickly. I'm tempted to do it all at once. I'm not sure that the math works on that, just sitting here doing it in my head. But I'm probably going to do it in no longer than 3 years. I'm going to do a half million.
2: Because the taxes on that.
0: You're going to pay the taxes, but you're going to pay taxes on $6 million if you don't.
2: Rather not, yeah.
0: Someday you're going to pay the taxes, and you're going to pay taxes on more and more and more every year that you don't move it. That's the downside.
2: Yeah.
0: You can't get ahead of this creeping it. And so you've got to chunk it to get there, and yeah, if you've got the money to pay the taxes somewhere, then I'm going to do it.

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1: Listen, guys, I've heard just about every excuse for why folks think they can't get ahead with money. It's the government. It's the price of eggs. It's where I live. You name it, I've heard it. So let's go ahead and settle this right now. You get the final say on what happens with your money. 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
5: 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Hi, Tucker. How are you?
6: Hi, Dave and Rachel. Hey, I'll get straight to my question. As I said, I live near Breckenridge, Colorado, where housing prices are very high.
5: Yeah.
6: Local governments have created workforce housing programs for
5: absolutely. Most of the ski resorts have, yeah.
6: Yeah. So you must live and work locally. You cannot own any other real estate, and appreciation is capped at 2-3% per year.
5: Mm-hmm.
6: We currently own a market rate, two-bedroom condo worth about $750,000.
5: Mm-hmm.
6: We could move laterally or even down in value into, say, a four-bedroom workforce home. What's your opinion?
5: Would not do that. No.
6: No.
5: The reason for owning real estate is the appreciation. The purpose of the workforce housing is to try to keep a workforce that can work the ski resort. And you can afford to live there because we're dealing with $10 million houses everywhere, right? And so, and condos that are $3 million and everything else. And
7: or
5: so,
7: $750.
5: It's hard to be a bartender and live there unless you have workforce housing. And so, most of the ski resorts have done that. But that doesn't mean that you purchasing something that's appreciation capped is good for you. It's just a way to get people to work the mountain. That's the reason they're doing it. And so, I don't know that. You're past that. You are now a condo owner that's going up in value. My guess is your family's growing and the two-bedroom condo's getting tight.
6: Yeah, Golden Retriever would like a yard.
5: That's the family growing. Okay. Well, the Golden's a great dog, so I'm with you, brother.
6: As well.
5: Yeah. All right. Yeah. I would like for the Golden to have a dog, too, but I don't want to lose 700 grand for that. And that's what you're going to, the increase in value. So how long have you owned the condo?
6: 3 years on this one.
5: Okay. On this one. You lived in the area, though, for a while?
6: Yeah, this is the second property I've owned.
5: Okay. All right.
7: Are you there full time? Is that your primary residence?
6: Correct.
5: Yeah. So my reason for my question is still it's easy for you to answer. Think about all those years ago when you bought the first one versus what prices are now. And that's why I'm telling you not to do an appreciation capped workforce housing deal.
6: Understood. I'm a real estate agent up here. So that has always been my inclination is that it's kind of project housing, but,
5: it is and it isn't, but it's
6: real.
5: It's a government subsidized thing to create a labor supply that is needed. And that's It's not invalid because it's. You
7: but
5: know,
7: it's not where I'd put my primary residence.
5: I don't want to bet my future on that.
7: Yeah.
5: You know, if you're a bartender and you're single and you need to, instead of driving in from Denver every day, which is impossible, you know, then that's why they did this so to cover that and not for you. So no, I would never step out of the free market that is working into a subsidized market that is capped.
7: Mm-hmm.
5: That's bottom line.
7: And it's just an expensive place, as you know, Tucker, to live.
5: Woo,
7: so
5: man.
7: It's
5: beautiful, too.
7: Mm-hmm.
5: Absolutely gorgeous. All right, Jason's in Pensacola. Hi, Jason. How are you?
8: Hi, guys. How you doing?
5: Better than we deserve. What's up?
8: So my fiance and I are trying to work through baby step two. And we've got about $60,000 in personal loans and credit card debt. And we've got $90,000 still left on the mortgage. Net take home pay is about $130,000 a year. And we are really committed to getting rid of this debt, but we really want to get married at about this time next year. So I was wondering if you had any general advice about how to save for the wedding and pay off as much debt as we can.
7: Yeah, well, first, Jason, I would keep the debt and the income separate. So I'm just curious, the $60,000, is it pretty much 30-30, or what makes up the $60,000?
8: The majority of it is mine.
7: Okay.
8: About $5,000 is hers.
7: Okay. And then how much is she making a year?
8: She's netting, well, her gross pay is about $50,000 a year without overtime.
7: Okay.
5: And yours is $80,000.
8: That's correct.
5: Yeah.
7: Mm-hmm.
5: Okay.
7: Yeah. So, I mean, first and foremost, Jason, I really would. I would not be paying on hers. I wouldn't have her paying on yours. I think you guys functioning still as two single people during the debt payoff process.
5: Did you both sign on this house?
8: No, sir, we didn't.
7: Whose name is it under?
8: It's under my name. I actually purchased the home before we met.
7: Okay. So I would keep everything on your side.
5: So she makes $50,000, has no debt, and you're deeply in debt.
7: Excuse me. Yes.
5: Right.
7: Yeah.
8: There is a small caveat to the debt. $30,000 of that debt is currently being paid off by a student loan payment for the National Guard.
7: Okay. When will that be completed?
8: That'll be completed in about 4 years.
7: Okay. While you're in the National Guard, so it'll take the 4 years of service.
8: Yes, ma'am. They make one lump sum payment on the anniversary day every year of my enlistment.
7: Okay. I'd probably still make it a goal. I don't know. I think I'd want to be done with it so that you have the ability to make decisions if something changes in your life. So the question you asked, though, was how do we save for a wedding while on baby step two? So I would figure out, okay, what is probably, because, I mean, you know, you guys have debt, all of this other stuff is happening. So I would say, what's the least wedding we can have that we would be okay with, right? And so you kind of look out to say, we're probably not going to go and have a $50,000 wedding, right? So what does the feel look like? Do we want venue, church? Like, I would really look and kind of map out, here would be my reasonable, quote-unquote, dream wedding. And this is me if I'm her. And then we back out the pricing and say, okay, here's probably what this is going to cost. And you're going to see the price and probably be like, okay, it's probably not what we can afford, because that means we're going to have to save X amount every single month until the wedding. But we still have other goals. We're still wanting to put some towards the debt. And so I would start to really paint this picture of what do we want this wedding to look like. And then once you have that realistic number of what you're shooting for, to say, okay, then how much do we have to put aside each month to save for that wedding, in junction with, though, having, you know, a goal to get this debt paid off, right? To be putting money towards the debt. So it's kind of like a two for one, but it's going to be a check of expectations on what type of wedding you all will have and at the rate at which you can save. Does that make sense?
8: Yes, it does, and I appreciate that.
5: So, yeah. Jason, the way, the language you used tells me that you've combined everything, you're living together, everything but a marriage.
8: Yes,
7: Jason, that's how you get married this weekend.
5: Yep.
8: No, we get married
5: this weekend and then live your life for a year and have a celebration in a year. Because you're fooling no one, not even yourselves. No one's fooled. You know, I mean, what is the deal here? You're already acting like it, so just be it. Yeah, I would get a pastor and get married this weekend if I were you. And then I would have a celebration a year from now and pay off as much debt as I can while budgeting for the celebration that looks a lot like a wedding.

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1: Here's a look at Lincoln's first forecast. Lows level off around 62 tonight under cloudy skies with a chance for storms. Winds out of the east, 8 to 15 miles an hour. Chance of thunderstorms tomorrow. High temperatures reach up to 92. Sunshine mixed with clouds at times. I'm weatherology meteorologist Ray Miller on KFOR FM 101.5 and 1240 AM. 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

0: Amy is in Austin, Texas. Hi, Amy. How are you?
1: Hi. I'm doing well. How are you?
0: Better than I deserve. What's up?
1: Hey there. I am calling to see what I need to disclose to my boyfriend. We've been together a little over a year. We have very different backgrounds and situations when it comes to employment, income, savings, all the things. And we're looking and discussing merging homes, getting married, things of that nature. Just kind of trying to figure out what to disclose and when without giving all my cards away, too early in the game, if you will, and just kind of where to go from here.
2: So are you more successful financially than him, than he is?
1: Yes.
2: Okay.
1: Yes.
2: By how much do you think?
1: Substantial. I recent divorce, made over, you know, walked away with over $1 million, cash, and home paid for, car paid for. He's working two jobs, has two small kids, barely any savings. The house is fully paid for in cash by me with my name on it solely. Just trying to figure out.
2: And he lives in the boyfriend?
1: No, not yet.
2: Oh. But
1: we're getting there.
2: Mm-hmm. Oh, but the house you're currently living in is what you're saying.
1: Correct.
2: Yep. Yep. Okay. When did you get divorced?
1: About over a year ago now.
2: Over a year. How long have you guys been dating?
1: It's funny you ask. Probably just shy of a year.
2: Okay.
0: So in general, the rule would be, a relationship rule would be, if you're going to share your life with someone, before you agree to do that, they should know who you are. 100%. And if you're uncomfortable them knowing who you are, you're not ready to spend your life with them.
1: That's fair. I think I'm just more hesitant how to do this in a smart way, I guess. Mm-hmm. I don't want to overwhelm him. I will tell you, in a very privileged situation where I'm a single mom of two kids. I'm not working. I have an income, a very substantial income as a equalization payment for divorce.
0: Mm-hmm. And how much do you get coming in?
1: I get 10

0: $5,000 a month.
1: And how much do you think he has coming in?
0: Probably $4,000.
1: With two jobs. Okay.
0: Yes.
1: All right. Okay. I don't think that's that far out of kilter, but what's out of kilter is that you haven't, you got two things going on. Number one, you're a human and you got your heart trampled on and it ended a year ago. And so to jump back into the trust game is hard when you're wounded. And that would be normal, right? I mean, you should be a little bit standoffish after going through
2: with
1: a divorce that's just fresh, right? That would be normal. You'd be weird if you're like, oh, yeah, it's all okay now. No, I mean, that's denial, right? So, I mean, your heart has had some healing to do. The scars of the process you all went through there has some healing to do to be able to fully engage and trust someone else. And so some good pre-marriage counseling is in order for sure. And I personally think it would be a huge mistake to live with someone, especially in this situation, before you're married. Because it involves your paid-for house and your income that's two and a half times of his, and you don't work.
0: Right.
1: And so I think that's going to get weird fast as a shacked-up boyfriend thing. So I would just stand off and say, we're going to continue our lives separate until we are actually married, and we're going to enter disclosing this through a pre-marriage counseling process gradually and gently, and then a prenup is in order in this situation.
0: Okay.
1: Because it's substantially, we don't recommend prenups most of the time, but where there's a substantial difference between the two.
2: And with kids involved, second marriages. I mean, it's just, yeah.
1: Yeah, and your alimony or support payments are not based on you not remarrying, right?
0: Correct. It's more of an equalization payment as he wanted the investment accounts and he owed me cash.
1: Ah, okay.
0: So it's to equal that out more or less. I did pay a significant amount in savings, cash up front from selling homes and whatnot. Yeah. So I do have a large savings of the side. But
1: How old are your children?
0: Mine are elementary and middle school. So we're looking at 10 and 13. They're younger, 5 and 3.
1: Okay. So you've got to, from today forward, the day you're married forward, be treating these children equally too.
0: Correct.
1: Because otherwise you're going to have the Cinderella syndrome going on. And we don't want that.
2: Yeah, I think it would be worth the time and the money, Amy, to do, which I think you will. You sound intelligent, smart. I think you would.
0: Thank you.
2: But to sit down with, you know, an attorney and,
0: right, absolutely.
2: And map this out really cleanly and well. And again, it's nothing against him.
1: I think he's great. I didn't hear anything negative about him.
2: No.
1: But and you're very wise, to Rachel's point, to realize these differences mean something. And then you're also very wise to say what we said out loud is that this stuff's all still fresh. And to work through the emotions of all of that trust stuff and not hold him accountable for things he didn't do that the ex did. And that's that's a process. That's a top of mind thing you have to do intentionally, because your human nature is your body seizes up every time he makes some comment that sounds like the ex. And your body just freaks out.
0: Yeah, there's been a lot of therapy on my part, and it was emotionally abusive relationship that I had to be that role model for my kiddos.
1: Wow.
0: So we got out of there, and I came out very, I kind of joke, like, thanks for the money and the trauma. But it's been a lot of hard work, and this man that I'm with is very patient, and he's like, look, as long as, you know, we're doing this together.
1: Well, then that graphs exactly into what we're suggesting.
2: Well,
1: then,
2: and it's going to be a beautiful thing. I mean, when you guys get married, I mean, that's what it's sounding like. Eventually that probably will happen, because you're talking about living together. And there's a beautiful future for you guys when you say, you keep it separate, which makes it so clean. No weird entangled emotions of because of them. I mean, genuinely keep everything separate. You guys get married, come back from the honeymoon. It's the Brady Bunch situation. And at that point, he's going to know everything. And what a beautiful life you guys get to start to build together. Do you know what I mean? Like, you can see this money as a gift and a tool, and having him on board as well. And there's no level of him feeling demasculated or, you know, emasculated or anything. Demasculated. think that's the word.
1: Either one does the same thing.
2: You know what you mean? The same thing. Do you know what I'm saying? But, like, you guys, through an engagement process, really work and build this new unit.
1: I like it.
2: Of when it's going to happen, right? But I think it really is important to keep the steps in order.
1: Yeah.
2: If that makes sense. Yeah. Because
1: I think that's exactly right. So I'm excited because you've processed this so well to this point, all the stuff you've been through, and this is just the next step. And I predict that your radar is really good. And if he is three possibilities. He's healthy enough that he can graft right into this, and that's our positive possibility. The negative possibilities are this causes him to not feel a need to produce, in which case he's opting out of your relationship, or he's like freaked out in some other way, and that's another reason that he doesn't make the cut. And so he gets to choose how he's going to react to this and how he's going to graft into this by meeting with a good counselor along the way and you guys talking it through. But when he has full knowledge of everything, his behavior is going to tell you whether he's a keeper at that point.
0: Okay.
1: And if he's not, then that's just God's signal for you to not do this one.
2: Yeah.
1: That it was that he couldn't handle it, because this all comes with the package called Amy.
0: And I've learned enough lessons.
1: And she's worth it. And she's worth it,
0: absolutely.
1: You know? So he gets two kids, and he gets the package. This is it. The former trauma, the healing. He gets all of it. And it's wonderful. It's beautiful.
2: I hope it's a great second chapter for you, Amy.
1: Amen.

0: Hey guys, George Camel here. So you're thinking about buying or selling your home, and you probably have a million questions. 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
5: Our scripture of the day, 1 Timothy 1:5. The goal of our instruction is love from a pure heart and a good conscience and a sincere faith. Louisiana Senator John Kennedy said, "Always follow your heart, but take your brain with you." He's got some great one-liners. He really does. Karen is in Orlando. Hi, Karen. How are you?
6: Hi. Good. Thank you.
5: What's up?
6: Well, my house has a leaky roof, and I did take financial peace, but I wound up in debt again. I just spent too much and made some bad decisions. I did wind up getting solar, and getting a new roof with solar is almost twice as hard because they charge quite a bit just to take the panels off and put them back on. So the roofing job is quite more than a regular roofing job. And then I'm thinking there could be water damage. So I'm just trying to think, would it be better off to sell my house because I don't have, my kids are grown and out of the house, and just get an apartment or something? Or would it be better to keep the house and try to fix it and maybe turn my debt to Debt Trinity Management or something like that.
5: What? You turn your debt to what?
6: You've never heard of them. They said you recommended them. I was going, Debt Trinity Management?
5: No, that would be people that lie.
6: Oh, dear. No. Okay.
5: Dave recommended them.
7: Oh, it's like a debt consolidation company?
6: Yes, and they are Christian.
5: Yeah. No, they're not. They're liars.
6: They're not? Oh, they're liars.
5: They're liars.
7: Okay. Some Christians lie.
6: That was bad. Oh, no.
5: Jesus may love them. I don't. Yeah. No, this is not true here at all. Oh, my gosh.
7: Okay, you're sure that isn't like...
5: I'm positive.
7: Some...
5: I have never endorsed Trinity anything.
7: Okay.
5: Okay.
7: Anyways, so Karen, how much?
5: Assuming you have no money.
6: No savings. That was one skill I didn't acquire because I always got my bills paid and I was usually out of debt and then I kind of took some wrong turns. But the savings part, I didn't know.
5: Okay. And you have debt?
6: Yes.
7: How much?
6: $30,000.
7: In what?
6: Credit card debt.
7: Credit card debt.
5: Yeah. You pay cash for the solar?
6: No, I'm still paying on that too.
5: Oh, how much do you owe on the solar?
6: $40,000. It was $60,000, but I've got it down to $40,000. It's at 4% interest, so I didn't think it was that bad a deal. Mm.
5: You really did flunk Financial Peace University.
6: Okay.
5: Wow. All right, Ms. Karen. Wow. So if you sell the house, what do you owe on the house? You owe 30?
6: I don't owe anything.
5: Oh,
6: on
5: just
6: the house.
5: To sell you.
7: Oh,
5: okay.
7: That's good.
6: Yeah.
5: What's the house worth?
6: I haven't officially got it appraised, but I've looked at similar homes. They're $300,000 to $400,000. But it does need a new roof, so I don't know how anybody would get it insured.
5: It's going to be a part of it. But mm-hmm. So if you
7: how much do you make a year?
6: About 48.
7: Okay. What do you do for a living?
6: I work at an assistant living.
7: Okay.
5: Okay. So you have the $30,000 in solar, and what was the other debt? One more
7: credit card.
5: Credit card.
7: $30,000.
5: $30,000 credit.
6: $30,000 in the credit card.
5: Okay. So if you sold the house, you would be free of the solar mess.
6: Mm-hmm.

0: Yeah, everything is, but so is yours.
1: Mm-hmm.
0: If they're pricey, yours is pricey. You know, yours isn't like all of a sudden on the rubbish pile, and then theirs is gleaming castles. That's not the way it works.
1: Right.
0: So,
1: okay.
0: I think what if I were in your shoes, I would want to gather some information, and it would maybe lead me to the wisdom. If I know all the info, usually I make better decisions. So let's get two bids on the roof, actual bids. Let's call a SmartVestor or a Ramsey Trusted real estate agent, have them come out and do a comparative market analysis and tell you what they would list your home for and show you why. And then also get with that person and go look at some of the smaller, shinier, slightly lower priced, where you could be 100% debt-free when you sell this and 100% debt-free when you buy the next one.
1: Okay.
0: And let's go look at what you could actually live in and go, okay, I really like that, and I really like this number that the person's giving me on selling my house, and I don't have to fix the roof, and I can sell it as is, and I can be out of debt, and I'm going to cut up my credit cards, and I'm going to live on a budget, and we're going to put you back through financial peace as our guest. We'll pay for it.
2: Absolutely. Or you may find that you can patch the roof for, half of what was quoted to you, right? Just in one little area. I don't know. But that it just gives you options, Karen. But at the end of the day, I probably would downsize because of the, not even just from the financial perspective, part of that is motivating me for you, but also your season of life and where you are. You're like, oh yeah, you said it twice. I don't need this. I don't need it. So it could be a great move for you in this next part of your life.
0: Yeah. And don't finance solar.
2: And cut up the credit cards, Karen. If you do this move, the scary thing is whether it's, a massive, payment people get from equity from a home that sells, or an inheritance, or a lawsuit, right? And you get paid out, like whatever it is. And when you go and clear that debt, you've not really changed, Karen. You've just made some decisions that have helped you financially, but you have to promise yourself that you're going to change your behavior in that process. Yes.
0: I'll never go back here again.
2: Because if you go and get a $200,000 house and you're debt free and everything, and you go rack up credit card debt, you're going to be right back where you started. So you have to stay the course.
0: Logan's in Minneapolis. Hey, Logan, what's up?
3: Hey, folks. Thanks for taking my call.
0: Sure. How can we help?
3: So my wife and I are debt free. We've got our emergency fund and we've got our down payment saved, but we're currently paying pretty well under market rent. And I was wondering if it ever makes sense to wait another year, save more, and rent for longer before jumping into a home at the end of our lease.
0: Yeah, it can be. How far under market are you?
3: We're paying about $1,300 for a place that should be probably be sitting around $2,200 to $2,500 if we were renting and it was equivalent.
0: Okay, and so we're talking about $12,000 a year. Okay, and in what price range home would you be buying?
3: We're shooting for mid 200 to 300.
0: Okay. How fast does that go up, $12,000?
3: I'm not sure there.
0: 1 year. So what you're saving in rent, the house you're getting ready to buy is probably going to go up about the same amount.
3: Sure.
0: You see what I did?
3: I do.
0: So it's okay. And it might be less because
2: appreciation rates depends on
0: your area and so forth. But appreciation rates might not be 6%.
2: I think it's like 3%.
0: And so it might not be quite that much. But the point is, it's not really saving.
2: It's not,
0: you're not really saving all of it. Because while you're saving rent, the other thing's going up close to the same amount. And so
3: none of them having to play catch up have a bigger down payment and all that.
0: Mm-hmm. Yeah,
3: sure.
0: It's okay to do that if you want to do it. And I'm all for taking your time. Rent is patience, so get something for the patience, I want to get a great buy on the other end to offset this. I want to bargain somewhere. Take that extra time and
2: find something great.
0: Get a deal. Yeah, get a deal, man. That puts this hour of the Ramsey Show in the books. We'll be back with you before you know it. In the meantime, remember, there's ultimately only one way to financial peace, and that's to walk daily with the print piece, Christ Jesus.

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2: From ABC News, I'm Wayne Cabot. Tough talk to the tech titans who say we have to slow down AI. White House advisor David Sacks saying he supports their call for guardrails, but then says, stop pretending you need anyone permission. Stop pretending antitrust laws have to be suspended so you can form a cartel. Those leaders spoke out today, OpenAI's Sam Altman and Elon Musk agreeing with a letter from Dario Amodei of Anthropic that the promise of AI is in danger by the pace of advancement. On ABC's This Week, Jacob Coxon, who quit his job at Anthropic over warning his peers earnestly think AI could kill us all by the end of the decade, said,
3: it's definitely physically possible to implement a ban on artificial superintelligence if there was cooperation between all the countries. Whether or not an actual ban is a good idea is like up for discussion.
2: President Trump saying today he is against government guardrails if they mean China will dominate. As for those $5,000 checks he offered to American adults if Republicans win the House and Senate in November, Trump said today it will happen. House Speaker Mike Johnson says Congress must authorize it first. And Congressman Mike Lawler is a Republican in a tough New York district.
4: Whether you call it a stimulus check or a dividend, the question is, how do you pay for it? That's my focus. We have a $40 trillion debt, and we have to be serious about tackling that.
2: On ABC's This Week, he compared it to those stimulus checks during COVID. Iran-backed rebels in Yemen, the Houthis, have been on the move.
5: Rebels in Yemen claim they hit a military base in Saudi Arabia. The Houthi spokesperson saying they targeted weapons depots in a command and control center.
2: ABC's Lama Hassan at the foreign desk in London. The Saudis have shut down their oil pipeline that bypasses the Strait of Hormuz. That has pushed up global Brent crude to 108 a barrel. AAA says regular gas is 431, diesel is 620. 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
2: America's hope for its first U.S. Open men's Grand Slam in 23 years fails. Ben Shelton losing to Alexander Zverev at Flushing Meadows. Shelton also hoped to be the first black player to win the men's crown since Arthur Ashe in 1968. Well, Peter Parker couldn't fly that high forever.
8: After a six-week run atop the box office, Spider-Man Brand New Day fell to second place this week, bested in theaters by Practical Magic 2.
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